That does it for the weekend this Saturday morning. We'll see you back here tomorrow at 7 a.m. Eastern. Our list of guests will include Congressman Joe Morelli of New York on threats to the right to vote, and Congressman Chris DeLuzio of Pennsylvania on the Trump administration declaring the Iran war is not a war. And be sure to follow us on social media at The Weekend MS Now. Connect with Jacob Soboroff continues our coverage right now.

0: What's up, everybody? I'm Jacob Soboroff. It is Saturday, September 5th, and this is Connect. Okay, I have a little confession for you. You might find this shocking. I spend approximately 0 seconds of my life wishing I was Pete Hegseth. But this week, I really, really, really didn't want to be Pete Hegseth. Here are just a few headlines about Pete Hegseth and the mess he has overseen at the Pentagon. Consider this a public performance review of sorts. Hegseth's Pentagon storm. Hegseth's Pentagon lurches off the rails. The former Secretary of the Army, the Air Force, Frank Kendall III called him, quote, dysfunctional. The former Secretary of Defense, Leon Panetta, said he is creating institutional cracks in our country's military.
1: I think the Secretary is undermining the strength of our military and particularly the Army by creating the kind of turmoil in the command structure that he's been creating.
0: Undermining the strength of our military. That is a chilling review by a man who has done the very job that Pete Hegseth now holds. A job in which the biggest requirement is to keep not only us safe, but the millions of troops out there protecting our country. Pete Hegseth did serve in the Army National Guard, but a reminder that right before he was the Secretary of Defense, Pete Hegseth was the weekend host of Fox News' morning show. Just a thought from this weekend cable news television host. Perhaps, just perhaps, being a weekend cable news television host is not a great qualification to lead the most powerful military in human history. Note to future presidents, if I ever try out for Secretary of Defense by saying nice things about you here on my weekend cable news show, do not hire me. Right now, Pete's Pentagon is defined by its chaos, a period of institutional turmoil. This week, a top voice at the Pentagon resigned. His name is Army Secretary Dan Driscoll. He put out a statement saying it was the honor of a lifetime to hold this role and thanked President Trump and thanked Secretary Hegseth. But it is worth noting that the well-respected Iraq War veteran had clashed with Pete Hegseth a lot. Quote, in a meeting with President Trump, Driscoll reportedly voiced concerns to the president about the damage he said Hegseth was doing to the Army. People familiar with the conversation told the Washington Post. The Post also reports that Trump told Driscoll to stay on, quote, at least through the midterms. Trump likely knows that it's a pretty bad look, especially at a time when the United States is fighting a war that nobody asked for. And Driscoll is not the only one. Pete Hegseth is consolidating power while either pushing people out or pushing them to their breaking point. You know what MS Now found? That, quote, at least 25 military and civilian leaders have been fired or forced out or have retired early since Hegseth's tenure as Secretary of Defense began in January 2025, creating a dearth of experienced nonpartisan officials at the top of the Pentagon's ranks. When good people go, so does their experience. Command structures crack. Republican Senator Tom Tillis, who voted to confirm Hegseth, by the way, now says that Hegseth himself should be the next to go. This is a quote. I have never witnessed more inept management of the brave men and women who serve our country. He is intimidated by competence and retreats to ginning up culture wars instead of soberly attending to the vital work of our national defense and the health and well-being of our fighting force. We are witnessing a crisis of leadership at home, clashing with crisis on top of crisis abroad. Ukraine feels abandoned. There is brewing tension in the South China Sea. And oh yeah, that little war that Donald Trump started in Iran is still happening, a war that the military clearly was not prepared for, with U.S. weapons stockpiles now running low, food supply shortages on military vessels. Take the USS Lincoln. The ship finally docked this week in Thailand, giving sailors some much, much needed reprieve after more than 9 months at sea. Look at it right there, pulling into the port, literally covered in rust. And while President Trump is touting mission accomplished in Iran, the Wall Street Journal reports that Hegseth is quietly extending Middle East deployments into 2027. It doesn't quite sound like mission accomplished to me. But at least Pete Hegseth is on it. Oh, wait. Amid all of this, Pete Hegseth is just actually doing the weirdest things he could possibly be doing, like really, really weird things. How about wanting to test testosterone levels of soldiers? Weird. How about obsession with eliminating DEI? Weird. Even publicly performing push-ups? Weird. With RFK Jr. nonetheless.
2: All right, here we are in the bowels of the Pentagon for the Pete and Bobby challenge. I think this was your idea, so I blame you. But it's all about Make America Healthy Again. We're going to be fit, not fat. We want recruits that are ready to go.
0: Cool jeans, Bobby. Weird. The Atlantic puts it like this. Hegseth's tenure has been disastrous on multiple scores. Instead of giving sound advice to the commander-in-chief and ensuring that America remains secure while the president fights a deeply unwise war of choice, he has been pursuing his political grievances about DEI and other pet peeves against the U.S. military. Hegseth seems to have a special animus towards the Army, an institution he claims, quote, spit me out. Even in less dangerous times, Hegseth's irresponsible behavior would be a hazard to American national security. In the time of war, however, Hegseth's shortcomings may prove deadly. I want to bring in Priya Sridhar. She is MS Now's Pentagon reporter, and she is live in Thailand for us, where the USS Lincoln has docked. Priya, thank you so much for being here yet again. Tell us more about what you have seen this week in Thailand and the mood also inside the Pentagon.
3: Yeah, well, Jacob, I think the senior military leaders inside of the Pentagon are frustrated about what's going on. They're alarmed, but in many ways, they're not surprised, especially given the fact that Secretary of Defense Pete Hegseth doesn't have a lot of military experience that you would think one might have to serve properly in this role. But a lot of the things that he's doing aren't surprising because he's talked about them before he became Secretary of Defense, his war against DEI policies, his war on women in combat roles or in the military in general. And so a lot of people in many ways expected this to happen. And I think the senior military leaders I've talked to say that they don't know what the best thing for them to do at this point is. Do they stay in and try to be a change agent? It doesn't seem like this administration is really interested in hearing any differing points of view about how to conduct itself or, you know, basically wage this war on Iran. Or do they get out? And in many cases, I think a lot of them are choosing to stay in simply to be placeholders because they're worried if they leave the military that they're just going to be replaced by some sort of loyalist so that Secretary of Defense Pete Hegseth can continue to live in an echo chamber where nobody is disagreeing with what he's doing. But I think what's even more interesting, Jacob, is it's not just those very top ranks of the military. You and I have discussed how many people with about 10 years of experience in the military are trying to get out as conscientious objectors because they believe that they're being ordered to violate international law, and down to the very lowest levels. The sailors who are on the USS Abraham Lincoln are saying that they're not sure if they would want to do another reenlistment after what they just experienced for the past 9.5 months at sea.
0: I don't think any of us, particularly the people that have been watching this saga unfold through your extraordinary reporting, would blame them. Priya Sridhar, thank you so much for your continued efforts on the ground in Thailand and all the way back here in the United States as well. We'll talk to you soon. Thanks. Pete Hegseth is not only trying to shape the Pentagon, but also how the world gets its information about what is going on inside the military. The military publication Stars and Stripes has historically held editorial independence. What I mean by that is that the government doesn't dictate what it can and cannot publish. But earlier this year, the Defense Department said it would make sweeping changes to the paper. Let me quote, to refocus its content away from woke distractions that siphon morale. Recently, three Stars and Stripes employees were fired. They say that they were fired for speaking up in support of free press and for their reporting on the rough conditions on the USS Lincoln. The Defense Department cited insubordination when they were fired. Just last night, a federal judge sided with the Pentagon, refusing to block their firings. One of those fired employees, former Stars and Stripes publisher Max Lederer, joins me now. Max, thank you so much for being here.
4: It's good to be here.
0: This is obviously not the outcome that you or your colleagues wanted. What happens now?
4: So this is just kind of a first step in the process. We filed a preliminary injunction to stay the department's desire to terminate our positions. We were given notices of separation, but we had not been terminated. It's a really high bar in a preliminary injunction because it's an emergency extraordinary measure stopping the government from doing a particular step. So this judge felt that we didn't meet that high standard. However, it doesn't eliminate our basic suit. And our basic suit is that we believe under the First Amendment, we have a right to give our personal opinion, as any other government employee does or any citizen does, about what's happening and what we're experiencing and what's occurring. We are going on with that suit. That will continue on, and we'll have more opportunity to present our case to the judge and argue this very important issue.
0: Can you tell me a little bit more about how this all unfolded after that CBS interview and the USS Lincoln reporting? What was the communication like with the Pentagon?
4: So after the reporters gave the interviews in June, that was Laura Korte and Eric Slavin, I received a note from Sean Parnell, the Assistant Secretary for Public Affairs, questioning me whether I knew about the interviews and what I thought about it. And I told him that I was aware of them. I knew that they were going to do it. I thought they were exercising their First Amendment rights, and I thought they were very responsible in their speech. He was not happy with that, and I was admonished for allowing them to do that. I don't hear anything for quite a while. The piece aired on July 5th. The next thing I heard on August 12th was an email from his principal deputy, Andrew Bray, telling me that I should fire both of these employees for insubordination for speaking out and providing their personal opinion. I waited a few days. I considered what I was being asked, and I developed some questions from Andrew. I asked him how they thought this was official speech and not First Amendment private speech, and why this level of discipline was appropriate for two strong, long-serving employees. I didn't get any answers to those questions, and I was told immediately just to fire them. That was on August 17th. I responded on the 18th that I didn't feel that it was appropriate and I was unwilling to fire them. And I notified the department at that time that I would retire. I felt that was the responsible method. As Priya talked about earlier, I have thought for a while I could stay within the organization. I could work the policies. I could try to be a change agent. I could go the right direction. But I felt I had gotten to a point where I couldn't support the direction any longer. And as any good employee of any organization, your option is to do what you're asked to do or leave. And I chose to leave.
0: And I think so many people understand that decision based on the response, I think, that you probably felt and we've all seen from people across the country. Let me just ask you point blank. Do you believe that America can trust the information that's coming out of the Pentagon today?
4: So there's very little information coming out of the Pentagon. For example, there hasn't been a press briefing from the Pentagon since May 4th. How can you be transparent if you don't have the Pentagon's voice, if they're not telling you what they're thinking, what they're doing, their perspective? We still report, and other people still report based on other sources and our observations. But the story is always more complete, more understandable if you have both parties to a story talking. And in this case, the Pentagon's not talking, they're not being transparent, and you just get sound bites, social media, podcasts, and there's no discipline of question and answer and discussion.
0: What does Pete Hegseth's version of Stars and Stripes look like to you? Is it a piece of propaganda?
4: Well, I've not talked directly with Pete Hegseth, but I have had conversations with Sean Parnell, and Sean has told me that he has talked to Pete about it. And what I understand the direction is that they want more command information in there. They want information directly published and written by public affairs officials. They're not telling us that we can't.
0: Isn't that propaganda then?
4: So in my mind, public affairs is not necessarily propaganda, but it's a form of it. I think it's the definition of presenting your opinion to the audience. If it's factually based from the public affairs office, then it's just one side of the story. But if it goes beyond that to provide a particular viewpoint, then I think it does become propaganda.
0: Max Lederer, former publisher of Stars and Stripes, I don't think anybody envies the position you're in, but we certainly admire you for speaking out. Thank you so much for being here on Connect this morning.
4: Thank you for having me. I appreciate it.
0: Come back anytime. Thanks. Okay, coming up on Connect, who is ICE hiring? Who are these agents, these masked armed agents terrorizing communities? A person who oversaw the vetting process for ICE recruits is blowing the whistle about the agency's, quote, unprecedented lowering of standards during a hiring surge. I'm going to talk to the journalist who broke the story, as well as a former DHS agent after this break who knows a lot about this. Don't go anywhere.

0: I know you've seen the jarring videos and you have seen the haunting images. Masked agents, swarming neighborhoods, fatal shootings, rattling communities. And as ICE continues to carry out these sweeping nationwide crackdowns, there is a very terrifying question looming. Who exactly are the people that are carrying those guns? Well, there is an insider who is now exposing a very alarming truth. A New York Times investigation reveals a whistleblower complaint that was made last summer by a 17-year ICE veteran, warned, quote, "The Trump administration was cutting corners, violating the law, and fast-tracking unqualified, improperly vetted candidates into ICE ranks, citing an unprecedented lowering of standards. The career ICE official said that systemic breakdowns had allowed applicants to receive job offers before they had passed basic fingerprint, identity, or credit checks in a preliminary vetting process." No credit checks, fingerprints unconfirmed, badges essentially handed out in the dark. An ICE spokesperson has vehemently defended their hiring practices. They told the Times that ICE, quote, "diligently applies the proper personnel vetting regulations, including guidelines for national security, and evaluates all available information for every applicant based on these factors." But here's apparently what ICE did not do. It did not address the whistleblower's damning allegations, and this is far from an isolated warning. Former ICE lawyer Ryan Schwenk, who worked at the agency's training center, delivered this chilling message to Congress in late February.
1: DHS told the public that new cadets receive all the training they need to perform their duties, that no critical material or standards have been cut. This is a lie. ICE made the program shorter, and they removed so many essential parts that what remains is a dangerous husk. Deficient training can and will get people killed.
0: The death of Johann Sebastian Guerrero in Maine in July is further evidence of that. You remember that the officer involved in that particular shooting was David Brulietti, who was hired last year. According to the Portland Press Herald and the Associated Press, they both spoke to family members of Brulietti. A local official said that Brulietti had been rejected by a local police department for, quote, "too many red flags." And he carried a history of violent behavior and alleged domestic abuse. The Portland Press Herald and the AP attempted to get a statement from him, but he could not be reached for comment. Faced with those warnings, ICE doubled down, and they defended Brulietti's prior service. They told the AP this, quote, "The ICE officer in question has nearly a decade of federal law enforcement experience with required training, including use of force training." And while he has claimed self-defense, the Department of Homeland Security is now auditing whether he was properly vetted at all. This is just one example. But until ICE fixes a system that hands badges out to walking red flags, the question is not if another officer will pull the trigger, it is when. After a quick break, I'm going to talk to one New York Times reporter who broke this story, Katie Benner, and Eric Baillet, a former special agent with Homeland Security Investigations. We'll be right back.

0: bosses and human smugglers. It is available now. Katie, it is really tough to read this reporting because it centers around some startling allegations from the account of a whistleblower. I said a 17-year ICE veteran. He oversaw the vetting of recruits. Can you talk us through how ICE leadership handled the concerns when he raised them in the first place?
1: So, yes, you know, he raised the concerns. He sent his report off to the Inspector General's office thinking that they would be taken seriously. And interestingly, he isn't able to account for this, but instead of getting a call from the Inspector General's office, he actually got a visit from DHS's General Counsel's office, which is, you know, about as high up as you're going to get in their legal, in their, you know, legal hierarchy. He assumed it was because they wanted to talk to him about his very serious concerns. And instead, they started to ask him about whether or not he'd been talking to the press. It was clearly a leak investigation. And this was, of course, incredibly concerning because he felt that they were just ignoring the issues that he raised.
0: Yeah, it's reminiscent, actually, to me, of when John Mitnick, who was one of the general counsels inside of the Department of Homeland Security during the first Trump term, was brought in to be involved to try to justify the family separation policy instead of to look after the well-being of the children that the agency was separating from their parents. Eric, you know this agency from the inside out, and you say, correct me if I'm wrong, you know the whistleblower behind the complaint. I want to read a quote from the whistleblower in the Times piece. This is the quote. "We chose as an agency to be more convenient rather than thorough. By doing so, there was a potential to put lives at risk and to jeopardize national security." I'm obviously not going to ask you to reveal the identity of the whistleblower, but can you tell me a little bit about the whistleblower, what you feel comfortable and how the quote coming from the whistleblower in particular strikes you?
2: Lands exactly where it should. And I worked with him for a number of years, both at HSI and when I was in OPR. He is credible. He is a professional. He took his job seriously and viewed it as the gatekeeper to the badge and gun and to having access to national security and classified information. And while I can't independently verify all of his claims, in the probably 15 years that I worked with him, he, in my opinion, and I considered him a subject matter expert on all things suitability, clearances, accountability, things like that. And we worked hand in hand for a number of years on a lot of different issues.
0: Katie, will you break down the actual preliminary vetting process for us? What kind of safeguards were standard practice before the mass deportation effort led to this surge of hiring, and what specifically was stripped away, not just in the hiring process, but in the training process as well?
1: Yeah, of course. So, you know, before the surge, it was already a long process to get hired as an ICE officer. You had a preliminary vetting process where, yes, basic background checks were run, making sure you didn't have things like a criminal record, anything obvious that would, you know, disqualify you immediately. And then while you were at training, which was about a 10-week program, that's a lengthy amount of time, a deeper background check would happen, especially because you would be getting a security clearance, because you would be getting a gun. And that check often included things like interviews. It included things like chatting with family members and colleagues, etc., trying to understand not just whether or not there was something obvious that would disqualify you, but whether or not you had the character, the temperament, the suitability to be a law enforcement officer for the federal government, having not only access to classified information, but the power of a law enforcement officer, somebody with a gun, somebody who can be on the streets. Will you be a danger to, you know, neighborhoods that you're working in? Will you be a danger to your fellow ICE officers? So that was what was happening before the surge. And it took quite a while. It took so long that there were complaints about it in previous administrations. This just takes too long. However, after the surge, there was such a tremendous amount of pressure to get people on the streets that, one, a lot of these things don't happen. You know, according to the whistleblower, these deeper background checks, they're not happening. People are able to self-certify and say that, you know, they promise that they don't have things like addiction problems. They promise that they are, you know, in good standing, that they have the temperament to be an ICE officer. And then, interestingly, as MS Now and many others have already reported, once you cut down the amount of time that the training takes, you're kind of cutting down the amount of time this deeper background check can ha-

0: have to really sort of like to happen for people to ask questions, go back, do interviews, do polygraph tests. So by the time you graduate in this truncated form, where many things aren't taught, we have other whistleblowers saying that legal classes are truncated, tests go from pass/fail to open book. They're doing everything they can just to get people on the streets. The background check has less time to happen as well, and then folks are sent back to their home offices and sent back into the streets.
1: Into the streets is the key part that I think is so tragic for anybody who has eyes or ears and has seen what's happening across this country, Eric. And I did mention the other whistleblower earlier, former ICE attorney Ryan Schwenk. He was on with some of my colleagues this week. I want to play some of that. Let's watch.
2: With the way the background checks are being done, we could have infiltration of the agency by foreign agencies. We could have infiltration by organized crime. It opens up a significant problem with trusting the agents themselves.
1: Two things I think are worth addressing there. One, what Ryan was saying about the risk to national security, and the other one is how not having full background investigations and fingerprint checks, all the things that Katie was talking about, truncated training, affects the actual morale and the trust of career agents who have been through all of this before.
3: And I think what you're seeing is almost a perfect storm of choices, poor ones in my professional opinion, that are kind of colliding with the abbreviated training, with the rush to get people in seats. And I think one thing that's important here is this is not unprecedented. In the immediacy of 9/11, you saw a similar dynamic with when CBP was created and the Border Patrol, which ultimately led to the creation of an entire different oversight agency within CBP, which is their Office of Professional Responsibility. And when you have the mandate to hire X number of people, essentially at all costs, at light speed, you don't have the luxury of scaling your OPR divisions in a ratioed manner to keep up with that. So the same number of people that are vetting, sake of argument, 500 people in a fiscal year are now doing essentially 10 times that, 5, 10 times that. And I think Ryan's point is exactly, I couldn't agree more with him. That we're in the risk mitigation business. And when you cut corners, when you lower standards, criminal networks, criminal organizations, foreign intelligence services, they are looking, and they have historically put people or tried to get people into these organizations as a corruption mechanism, as a way to get inside information and things like that. So, I mean, this, in my opinion, the stars are aligning in a not great way for the department and how ICE is screening and vetting their people. And this affects you, it affects me, it affects the general public. And the hiring decision that's made today is a 10, 20, 25-year commitment to that person. So if you don't think that there's going to be downstream effects to this years out from now, I think we've got another thing coming.
1: And all for what? To go after Nori Santai Ramos, the AP honor student at the Miguel Contreras Learning Complex here in LA, to send her back to Guatemala, where I went to meet her, or the family of Narciso Barranco, the landscaper with three sons in the Marine Corps who had the holy hell beaten out of him on the streets of Santa Ana. I could go on and on and on and on about how this effort is all in pursuit of not the worst of the worst, but of our neighbors and our coworkers and fellow parishioners and et cetera, et cetera. Incredible reporting. Katie Benner, Pulitzer Prize-winning reporter at the New York Times, and Eric Balliet, a retired Special Agent for Homeland Security Investigations. Thank you so much to both of you for being here. All right, coming up on Connect, how a tiny endangered snail, and I'm serious, self-proclaimed God as well, are holding up Donald Trump's latest construction project. Not here, but all the way over in Ireland. This is a wild story. Do not go anywhere.

Okay, I want to tell you about a guy. You probably don't know him, but a whole lot of people in Ireland do. His name is Liam Madden. He is a 76-year-old architect from one of Ireland's smallest counties, and he has been called one of the country's most accomplished rage baiters. This guy is notorious for holding up just about any development project around the country. Over more than 50 years, he has lodged thousands of planning appeals, either himself or on behalf of other people, and he has got a pretty impressive success rate. According to Madden, he doesn't win all the time, but he wins over 90% of the time. He held up a Gaelic football stadium's project over a past dispute that he had with Ireland's biggest sporting organization. He dressed up as Clint Eastwood in The Good, the Bad, and the Ugly as he objected to plans for a local movie theater development. He objected to Conor McGregor's plan to build a hotel on the coast of Dublin and then challenged Conor McGregor to a bare-knuckle fight. And he even beat Donald Trump back in 2020, not in a bare-knuckle fight, but Madden successfully blocked the Trump Organization's plan to build a massive seawall at the president's golf course in the town of Doonbeg to protect the property from coastal erosion, citing the wall's environmental impact on a protected species of, there it is, snail. He called the victory his, quote, greatest day, telling the local paper St. Patrick on March 17th drove the snakes out of Ireland, and Liam Madden wanted to emulate that by driving Donald Trump out of Ireland. Okay, so Liam Madden is a true character, and he is really good at blocking things. Why am I telling you about him today? Well, because now Madden is coming for Donald Trump's ballroom. Yes, guys, there is another Trump ballroom, not the one at the White House. This takes us back to Doonbeg and back to the snail. In a recent profile of Madden's latest and possibly greatest objection, the Washington Post said this, quote, while flipping through the papers, Madden saw what he recalled as a golden opportunity. In Doonbeg, roughly 3 hours from Madden's house by car, Eric Trump had proclaimed his intent to build, quote, the nicest ballroom in Ireland. You can't make this stuff up. Madden knew then what he must do, the article says. If there is a God in heaven, he declared one July evening, I will win the planning appeals and capitalize on it for notoriety. So this summer, Madden appealed a planning decision allowing a 320-seat ballroom to be built at Trump's Doonbeg golf course. Like his last battle with Trump, this objection is hinging on the teeny weeny, narrow-mouthed whorl snail, an endangered species whose population has been plummeting since Donald Trump bought the resort in 2014. According to Madden, the ballroom's planning application left out the existence of helicopter landing pads on the property and did not provide an assessment of their environmental risk. And Madden says that this omission was a, quote, fatal error. And by failing to account for the helicopter's possible ecological impact on the land that these snails live on, he argues that the ballroom application, it ain't sound. So we reached out to the Trump Organization for comment on Madden's appeal. We did not hear back. But to add to this guy's intrigue, Madden doesn't have a cell phone. He does not have social media. He does not have a website. He doesn't even own a television. So he is not exactly all that easy to track down. But here on Connect, we have a secret weapon, a senior producer straight from the Emerald Isle, more specifically from the Kingdom of Kerry. Our very own Niamh Cagney called up one of the local butchers in the area, who is also a landowner in the town and has used Madden exclusively, this butcher tells Niamh over the years, for all of his planning disputes. He described Madden as, quote, great architect and mad as a box of frogs. And then we spoke to the man himself. And Niamh can confirm, great architect and mad as a box of frogs. Quote, I'm something of a celebrity here and very good at what I do, Madden told us over his very muffled landline. When asked about his appeal against the ballroom construction, which cost him about 50 euro to file, Madden said that his job is to find a needle in a haystack and that needle is the helicopter. Quote, it will be around Christmas when Trump gets his bad news. Madden told us, hinting at a looming final decision from the country's appellate planning board. Quote, this is far from over, he said.
As for the praise that he has received from his satisfied customers over the years, Madden said this in a statement to Connect on MS Now, quote, clients have bestowed compliments on me in over-the-top Irish fashion, describing me as a hero, a god, and even offering to erect statues in my honor. That's how we talk in Ireland. Mr. Madden, we know you don't own a television, but if this somehow gets to you, please come on this broadcast, maybe around Christmas, especially if that 90% success rate is anything to go by.

0: Here's a riddle for you. What do AOC, Senator Bernie Sanders, Texas Governor Greg Abbott, and Florida Governor Ron DeSantis all have in common? Believe it or not, it is actually something that they all agree on. They all, in one way or another, oppose flock cameras. Flock Safety is the largest company of those ALPRs, automated license plate readers. If you have driven on any road in the United States, chances are your license plate has most definitely been captured by a flock camera. Governments and law enforcement agencies around the country use Flock, and they have access to its wealth of data, your data. We've talked a lot about this on the show. There has been a spike in outrage over Flock. Critics call it excessive surveillance, and the uproar has reached the red states now of Florida and in Texas. And now Florida Governor Ron DeSantis has ordered the removal of license plate readers from state highways. And Texas Governor Greg Abbott is suspending state funding for these very devices. In a packed city council meeting in Robinson, Texas this week, people all across the political spectrum voiced their concerns about the city's contract with Flock.
1: It's important to me because we're giving up our freedom every day. We're allowing ourselves to be tracked. I have three daughters, and anyone can go in and find their information, see where they are, create a mosaic of where they've been, and follow them. And it's scary.
2: You know, it's a search as you're driving past. There's no way to consent to that. But if I want to go to work, I'm going to get tracked going to work. If I want to go visit friends, I'm going to get tracked going to visit friends. There's no way truly to get rid of it. There's stuff that the left is really against. There's stuff the right's really against. But I think as a unity, as a nation, privacy is not a left or right issue. Privacy is our issue as the United States, as Americans.
0: In that very meeting, the Robinson City Council voted unanimously against renewing the city's contract with Flock. And let's bring in now MS Now investigative reporter Mark Santilla, who was in Robinson, Texas for that vote. He spoke to those constituents. Mark, it's so cool that you were there. We've been following this story so closely. Am I right that just a few hours after the city council there in Robinson voted against renewing the contract, you saw the minute that the police in Robinson deactivated the Flock system in the area?
3: Yeah, Jacob, the police chief there, Larry Adams, we were all at that meeting. The next day, the chief invited us in. He opened his doors at the police department, not just MS Now, but also residents in the community, brought us in, and you're taking a look at the video there. And so what he did is he had to manually go step by step and turn off access to the other cities in Texas that could see the data collected there in Robinson, because every customer, or you would say police department, has the option who they can share that intelligence with. And Robinson, Texas, they decided it would only be other police departments in Texas. But after that vote, the chief opened his doors, allowed us in, and showed us, as he clicked off manually, city by city, restricting access. There's no more access to those cameras in Robinson, Texas, including his own department. So no one can see that data that's turned off, shut down. Now, Jacob, as far as the hardware, the actual camera itself, that's property of Flock. So I talked to Chief Adams yesterday. He said they reached out to Flock and they asked them to remove those cameras. No timeline right now, but as of now, there's no access. No other departments can see folks driving by. Even his own police department there in Robinson, all access turned off. This was really government 101, Jacob. There was a council meeting. People came, they expressed their concern. The city council expressed their concern. There was good giving back, you know, back and forth. It was civil, a unanimous no. And hours later, those cameras, the access was turned off.
0: If you're watching this and you think that your voice doesn't matter or the protest doesn't work, Mark Santilla's reporting is showing you how it does. And Mark, you know, we have seen so much reporting about police officers misusing and abusing the Flock system. And it's Temple Police in Texas who say that the cameras have helped them solve crimes, but they also told you that they launched an investigation into one of their very own officers for the alleged misuse of the Flock database. Can you tell us a little bit more about that?
3: Yeah, I'll tell you this, Jacob. Every single police department we reached out to opened their doors to us, and they all stressed transparency. So Temple, Texas, it's about 2 hours south of Dallas. Chief Coy Brown down there, he just started there in Temple about 4 months ago, and the chief, he talked to us. He said, look, he's seen firsthand what Flock can do, the cases it's helped solve, and a couple months went by. Chief says he heard some of the discussion, the debate about flock cameras, and the chief decided to sort of raise accountability within the department. They already had some safeguards, but Chief Brown told us he wanted to raise the accountability, and this is what he says happened next.
4: We raise these safeguards, increase the auditing procedures. We get a flag, hey, let's look into it. My internal affairs unit looks into it, says, yeah, there's some misuse here, we believe. The officer was not working that day, making sure we called him into the station to answer to these questions that we had for him, and then immediately put him on admin leave, which is standard practice while we continue our investigation. After that piece, within hours, he resigned from the department.
0: Mark,
3: so Jacob, he called that officer in. Called that officer in on his day off. And I said, Chief, why? Why didn't you wait for him to just return to work? He said, nope, it was that important. Called him in on his day off. He was put on administrative leave. And you heard the chief said hours later, the officer decided to resign. This is not wrapped up yet. The investigation was handed over to a third party, the Texas Rangers. So this is continuing. And I said, Chief, why was it important to hand it over to that third party? He said, it's all about transparency. It's all about being open to the community and having that dialogue, Jacob.
0: If you don't think this is happening where you live, look it up. Ask your local officials, and Mark Santia's extraordinary reporting makes that very, very clear. MS Now's Mark Santia, thank you so much for bringing it to Connect. We'll be right back, everybody. Stay with us.

0: 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I'm Tommy Vitor, host of Pod Save America and Pod Save the World. On this week's show, Trump continues to make the midterms all about himself, including the ads. Dozens of Republicans reportedly plan to skip Trump's midterm convention. Hegseth 2028, the Secretary of War is apparently considering a presidential run. And finally, two of the administration's finest are getting roasted over online content about boobs and exercise routines.
1: Men that appreciate women are not toxic.
0: This is Crooked on MS Now. 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I'm Jon Favreau.
2: I'm Dan Pfeiffer.
0: All right, Dan, with 60 days until the midterms, Donald Trump and Democrats completely agree on what the election should be about. Donald Trump. Republican candidates and campaigns aren't exactly thrilled with the president constantly telling voters to pretend he's on the ballot on account of his 38% approval rating. But there isn't much they can do about it. On Wednesday night, Trump summoned some of the most vulnerable Republicans in Congress to the White House so that he could helpfully say each of their names on camera and deliver the welcome news that he will be hitting the road for 35 Republican candidates in the last 30 days of the election. Trump's super PAC also dipped into its $400 million war chest to shell out just under $1 million, kind of paltry, for its first midterm ad featuring who else? Donald Trump. Let's take a look.
3: He is the toughest, most resilient person that I've ever met, and nothing was going to stop him from fighting so hard for the country he loves.
4: When the world needs courage, vision, and inspiration, but it is still turning to America. There is no challenge Americans cannot overcome, no frontier too vast for us to conquer.
5: And our top priority will be to create a nation that is proud, prosperous, and free.
0: What the fuck was that?
2: Oh, man. It's so
0: like,
2: good.
0: I know you do a little show called Political Experts React about ads, campaign ads. That has to be one of the just most useless ads I've ever seen.
2: Yes, it. Let me use the industry term. It sucks. It's like, let's put aside the obvious strategic blunder of putting in the ad the very unpopular incumbent president who is mired in a very dumb war right now. Let's just put that aside.
0: Yep.
2: This ad, and then there's another ad that has a similar tone, but actually mentions some policies. Those are the two ads they put up.
0: I mean, at least that's something.
2: But here's the thing. Both those ads, they're just so tonally off. They are victory laps at a time in which no one thinks America is winning. You have majorities of Americans who think the country's on the wrong track. You have, in some polls, 7 in 10 voters rate the economy negatively. And here you have this doofus doing this victory lap about all the great things he's done to help America, and no one buys it. My takeaway from this is that anyone who has spent 1 minute in a focus group, looked at a poll this cycle, or even just like had a conversation with an actual person out in the world, would never make an ad like this. This was an ad made for one swing voter, and that swing voter was Donald J. Trump, so he could feel better about himself. That's what this was.
0: I understand that. I even think if you were trying to make Donald Trump feel better about himself, you wouldn't create an ad like that. You'd like create an ad about how he was great and did a bunch of things. And like, there's not even accomplishments in that ad. It's just like courage, vision. Courage, America, America.
2: But also it's just, and it takes for, it's so lazy because it takes from the State of the Union, which he delivered as if he was on Xanax.
0: So there's a new Washington Post story that despite assurances from Trump's political advisors, quote, Republicans are increasingly skeptical and suspicious that Trump's actually going to spend his $400 million war chest on the midterms. They have concluded that it's already too late, some Republicans on campaigns, and that Trump is holding on to the money for his own purposes. I guess my initial reaction after reading that story and watching that ad is, do they really want more ads like that? Is that what they're hoping he'll spend the money on?
2: I imagine that's not what they were hoping for. And I'm not even sure what his own purposes are. I mean, I guess he could steal the money and no one would prosecute him.
0: They've listed passing on the money to his chosen successor in 28, post-presidential travel, pet projects like his library, which is estimated to cost around $1 billion. Going to be a skyscraper in Miami.
2: I'm not even sure the legality of transferring
0: any of
2: money.
0: That.
2: Like, he can't give any of this money to another federal candidate. So he couldn't give it to J.D. Vance or Marco Rubio or Pete Hegseth or Ted Cruz, whoever the Republican nominee is. He can't give any of it to anyone on the ballot now. He can't give it to the RNC or the NRCC. I'm not even sure he could legally give it to his library. I mean, he could steal it. He could run ads in support of J.D. Vance in or whoever else in 2028. But even if he, whatever reason he's not spending money, which I'm sure is a stupid reason.
0: Or a criminal one, yes.
2: He's already wasted the huge advantage. When you have a huge money advantage, you deploy it early when your opponents don't have money. Because money invested, you know, in infrastructure, technology, organizing, staff in 10 months before the election is worth 10 times the money invested 1 month before the election. And so, and because he's waited so long, he's already going to pay through the nose for any ads he does buy because ad time has been bought up and they are just truly, these local TV stations, they are, it's the last days of disco for them and they are gouging every super PAC as much as possible. So like he's already wasted his advantage in a huge way.
0: How much does this matter? Because I assume that even if he doesn't spend another dime, Republicans still have a pretty significant cash advantage over Democrats, not just because of the RNC-DNC debacle, more of a DNC debacle as we talked yes. about, but also I think the Senate and House committees on the Republican side have more than the Democrats as well.
2: And the Republican super PACs, other than the Trump super PAC, have more money than the Democratic super PACs. And so I was like actually
0: Elon Musk is already starting to spend as well from his super PAC.
2: I was looking at the competitive, which is the amount of money being spent in each state for starting next week. And it gets alarming very fast. The disparity between what Republicans are spending on TV and Democrats are spending is large. Now, the one hopeful caveat I would give you is dollar to dollar is a bad way of measuring this. Because a super PAC, a dollar, you need $3 of super PAC money to essentially get $1 of campaign money. Because by law, let's say it's James Tallarico versus the Elon Musk super PAC. Tallarico can buy an ad. I'm making these numbers up for, let's say if it costs Tallarico $10 an ad, it will cost the Republicans $30 an ad. Because by law, you have to, the TV stations have to offer the candidates the lowest available rate and they can gouge the super PACs. But the Republican money is flowing. And so this would just be on top of that. It does, you know, the place where I think it's going to matter most is Texas. There are a lot of Republicans who do not want to give money to Ken Paxton. He's a terrible fundraiser. The institutional Senate Republican donors hate Ken Paxton because they like John Cornyn. They spend a gazillion dollars to try to save John Cornyn. And James Tallarico has raised truly ungodly sums of money. And so if Trump does not come in to help Paxton, it's not really clear where that money is going to come from.
0: I also imagine that in addition to spending on TV, they'll probably want to spend on digital ads all over the place too. And there's no limit there. I mean, like there's no lower rate for candidates there, is there?
2: Everyone can gouge everyone.
0: That's what I figured. Yeah. So either way, it's like, it seems more like an internal fight between, you know, Trump and his advisors and Republican candidates. But at the end of the day, it's not like we should be celebrating the fact that Trump may not spend his $400 million.
2: I think it'd be best if he did not for us.
0: Best if he did not spend it.
2: Did not. Yeah. Like we are really hanging on by a thread here to try to stay competitive in all these places. And we're going to see, particularly in some of the harder states for us, where that Republican spending advantage is going to start to hurt. And so if you could take nearly half a billion dollars and keep that on the sidelines, I would endorse that decision.
0: Are there diminishing returns at some point?
2: For sure. But it's just these races are so close. The Republicans have so much money that it would be like we are limited in our ability to expand the map because of our money troubles. And it's not even money troubles. The Democrats, the Senate and House Democrats have done a very good job of raising money, but the Republicans have just raised a lot more. And so it's just, let's try to, if Trump does not want to spend $400 million and that's not spent, that does reduce their money advantage by $400 million. And that's good, I guess.
0: Just to hammer home for people how truly excited Republicans are about Trump's plan to make the midterms about Trump, our friends at Politico surveyed more than 70 Republican candidates and members of Congress about whether they plan to attend Trump's midterm convention in Dallas next week, which, of course, the RNC chair is calling Trumpapalooza. Good branding. Let's just say there are a surprisingly coincidental number of scheduling conflicts. 45 of these Republicans said they're not going. Dozens more declined to share their plans. Not a lot of people touting their plans to attend. CNN tried to pin down a few Republicans in the halls of Congress this week to see if they were going to go. Let's see how it went.
6: Are you planning to go to the Republican convention next week?
7: I'm planning to be in my district.
6: Are you going to the Republican convention next week?
7: Thinking about it.
6: Are you going to the Republican convention next week?
8: I have to be in the district because I have events. I would love to go. I was thinking about it. I'm gonna miss out on something important, but I cannot be in two places at the same time.
2: Nope, you cannot. But you get to pick which of those two places you're in, and you chose not the convention.
0: Someone interviewed Max Miller, asked him about it, and he said, no, I want to be spending the time with my family.
2: Yes.
0: Okay. Yeah. That's a tough one. Dan, what if the president throws a party for his party and no one comes?
2: It'll be like most birthday parties that Trump had from age 5 to 14.
0: I think they have like 2,000 people attending so far, I saw somewhere. And I think they interviewed Tim Burchett about it, a Republican member of Congress. And he said, I don't know. They sent me a $25,000 bill to go. So I don't know if I want to go either.
2: Yeah, they are. That's an important point. They're is it not just that you were invited to go? You're invited to go and then pay to go. And it's $10,000 to $25,000 for most people, and then up to $100,000 for some folks.
0: I see this convention as primarily an opportunity for Democrats.
2: Yeah.
0: Because I imagine they're going to spend, if they're halfway smart, which I don't suggest that they are, Republicans, they will at least spend the convention like driving up Democrats' negatives or trying to unload the oppo file on all the different Democrats running for in the midterms. So I imagine that's probably what they'll do. But I feel like for Democrats, just having Trump up there speaking and also connecting all the Republicans who are attending, who are in competitive races to Trump, will be a boon to Democrats. Like Mike Rogers is going, apparently, which is wild. John Husted, who's running against Sherrod Brown in Ohio, is going.
2: Mike Lawler, I think, is going.
0: Yeah, Mike Lawler's going. I think Susan Collins, wisely to JMart, said that she is not going. I'm surprised that Rogers and Husted are going.
2: Yeah, it's all very strange. Like, at the end of the day, I think it's a gigantic waste of time, energy, and money. Like, what?
0: Yeah. And making us stay up Thursday night because you and I are recording the pod after the...
2: That's true. Yes. The true losers are us. But it's like, what non-political person is going to consume any of this content? Like, what swing voter is going to see it? It's not going to be covered live on television like an actual convention. It's not going to get the media attention of an actual convention. It's not going to have the pomp and circumstance of an actual convention. And it kind of is like an unlearning of all the lessons that work for Republicans in 2024. Like, when they succeeded was when they were communicating in non-political spaces. So they decided to have a giant political party that looks like the most political thing possible to do their main messaging.
0: Yeah, as one Republican strategist said, the coverage is going to be all about whatever the crazy shit the president decides to say.
2: Yeah.
0: Which is about right. Now, if you're a Republican candidate who can't make the convention or get the president to campaign with you, fear not. He's going to do everything he can to make sure voters are thinking about him when they go to the polls. For example, the U.S. Mint began selling $1 Trump coins this week. Trump's face on a coin, legal tender. You can buy 25 coin rolls for the low price of just $61.
2: Just a question. That's 25 $1 coins.
0: For $61. Just in case you don't have a calculator on hand, that works out to about $2.44 per $1 coin.
2: Why would someone do that, John?
0: Well, Dan, apparently quite a few people have done it because 150,000 were printed or made by the mint or whatever the fuck you say.
2: I think they're minted. I think they mint them.
0: Oh, there is a verb for it. There you
2: yes,
0: go.
2: It's mint,
0: they're minted.
2: Yes.
0: They're minted. Go ahead. Make fun of me for that. And I went on the website of the mint website just to see if I could buy a 20, because I act now
2: yeah.
0: while supplies last. And they're all sold out.
2: Wow.
0: They are already sold out.
2: And we're sure that money goes to the Treasury, right?
0: No, I'm sure he pockets it. And I'm sure that they were purchased by, I don't know, MAGA Inc., the Trump family.
2: Yes. Do you think it's a Trump family? I think it's more likely to be someone with a case before the Department of Justice.
0: Oh, yeah, that's right. So it's legal tender, meaning that like you can use it as real money, right? It's a dollar. It's a dollar coin. But legal tender doesn't guarantee every store will accept Trump coins. Federal law generally lets private businesses decide what forms of payment they'll accept. So you can refuse a Trump coin if someone tries to pay you in a Trump coin. Just good information for people to have.
2: Interesting. I think it is funny that it's going to now cost you 4 Trump coins to put a gallon of gas in your car.
0: We should measure all the costs of the war in Trump coins.
2: Yes.
0: Speaking of the war, you can take those coins with you on your next trip through the Trump Strait, which is what the president has suggested renaming the Strait of Hormuz, just to make sure people forever associate a geopolitical disaster that's led to a global energy crisis with the man responsible, Donald J. Trump. How many Trump coins will it take to make sure that happens, do you think, that he renames that? Because I would pay all my Trump coins to make sure that the Strait of Hormuz is renamed the Trump Strait.
2: Yes.
0: It's like renaming the Baghdad airport, the George W. Bush International Airport in Baghdad.
2: Yes, just, Little Bighorn is Custer Hill. Yes.
0: Just so everyone can always associate Donald Trump with the Strait of Hormuz.
2: Just I don't even understand how he got to that point in his thinking.
0: And then, well, it is interesting because some of these other things he floated, Gulf of America, Lake America, obviously they happened. This one he was asked about in the Oval today or yesterday. I can't remember any of the days. Wednesday, who knows? And they asked him if he was serious, and he was like, no, I was just throwing it out there. I was just throwing it out there.
2: It's a trial balloon.
0: Yeah, even he probably realized, is that what I want? Do I want to put my name on the Strait of Hormuz where they're shooting at oil tankers still 6 months into this war that I had promised would end in a couple weeks?
2: Yeah, not his best idea, John.
0: Did you see the Wall Street Journal story about how Trump is contemplating just declaring the Iran war over?
2: The thing that's so funny about this is
0: he's done it so many times already.
2: Yes, is that line is buried in a story that's entirely the rest of the story. Every other word in that story is about how they're extending the deployments for troops into 2027. Like, I remember seeing that headline, thinking that was quite stupid. Then going back, when I went to go back to read the story, I was like, this can't be the same story, because this entire story is about the war continuing and how much longer the troops are going to be there. But like, I don't even like what he would declare it's over. He did do the mission accomplished truth last week.
0: He did.
2: So I thought it was over.
0: He did. I think so. Alex Ward wrote the story at Wall Street Journal, great reporter. And there's been some other reporting around this too. I believe what they're thinking is they want to have a whole bunch of troops there deployed maybe into 2027. But at the same time, they want everyone ahead of the midterms to think that the war is over, really beyond the midterms. So who knows? I could see Trump planning some announcement, some more formal announcement where he says the war is over. Maybe he'll do it at Trumpapalooza at the convention, or maybe he'll do it in October when it's closer to Election Day. And then they want to have the troops there for afterwards so they can resume the bombing if they need to resume the bombing and the military strikes and all the rest after the midterms are over. So maybe that's it.
2: Well, let's just play this out for a second. So
0: sure.
2: let's say it happens in Trumpapalooza. Next Thursday night, you and I are sitting by our computers waiting to podcast. Trump makes this big announcement, declares the war over, says the end of major combat operations in the Strait of Trump. And then immediately after that, Iran shoots a missile at something. Mm. And then we respond.
0: Yep.
2: Then what happens?
0: Well, that doesn't count. That's not part of the old war. That's part of a new thing that we're just mowing the grass.
2: And in this modern media environment, people know the war is going on, not by picking up the newspaper off their front stoop, but by going to the gas station. They're not going to stop going to the gas station.
0: No, they're not. And they're spending a lot of their Trump coins at the gas station.
2: Unlike a lot of other Trump ideas, this one seems not particularly well thought out.
0: No. I mean, If you dig into all this, there seems to be, and we talked about this a little on Tuesday's pod, but like there seems to be a thought that because we have successfully navigated either around the Strait of Hormuz or helped ships through the Strait of Hormuz, so we're getting more oil out than we did before, that perhaps we could all live with, or maybe the ultimate goal is like 60 to 70% of pre-war levels of oil getting out of the Strait of Hormuz. And maybe if we can get that, then every time Iran fires off a missile and we fire back, then it'll sort of just fade into the background eventually and people won't really pay much attention to it. Now, again, that's still 50,000 U.S. troops in the Middle East. So at some point, they'll probably want to come home to their families and their families will be wondering where they are. So I don't know how they're going to get around that either.
7: Coming up, Pete Hegseth is reportedly considering a run for president. But does he have a shot? You're watching Crooked on MS Now.

0: Welcome back to Crooked on MS Now. Pete Hegseth is reportedly considering a run for president because the war in Iran has gone so well. We get into whether he actually has a shot on Pod Save America.
1: Things are going so badly in Iran that Trump and Hegseth are now losing support among our own most senior military leaders. There was a huge scoop from the Washington Post that these leaders have advised Hegseth that, quote, prolonging large-scale operations against Iran is unsustainable and risks weakening the military's ability to confront threats elsewhere, including the U.S. homeland. These warnings showed up as part of a classified assessment that included orders for some of the 50,000 troops currently deployed to the Middle East to remain there until 2027, which led some of the senior military leaders to respond with a, quote, non-concur, meaning they disagree with Hegseth's order, but will still carry it out. Hegseth's spokesman responded to the story by accusing the Post of committing a crime, and they're probably also a bit peeved that the Post published another story that details how Hegseth has apparently given government jobs to right-wing military influencers without telling anyone so they could go around spreading his propaganda. Seems like Pete is really crushing it as SecDef. You think that's why NBC News is reporting that Hegseth's telling close friends he's thinking about running for president in 2028?
2: You buying stock, Levitt, in Hegseth president?
3: Sort of the give all of us the USS Lincoln experience, feeling trapped and no way out.
2: Yeah, I don't like Hegseth. Look, let's do the case for and against. The case against buying stock in Hegseth right now is his polling is terrible at the moment. He's 22 points underwater in a recent Marquette poll. I would argue he's probably more responsible for the war in Iran than anyone else who might run in 2028. It's like Trump, Netanyahu, Hegseth. He's obsessed with culture war stuff in a way that I think will turn off some normies. He was also accused of doing some really bad shit before when he was nominated for Secretary of Defense. Unfortunately, that didn't prevent it, and he's written some crazy stuff. I think the case for him being successful in a Republican primary is he kind of merges together like things Republicans liked before Trump with the MAGA stamp of approval. It's like he's a neocon. He's super hawkish. He's like part of this right-wing white Christian nationalist evangelical world. That makes up a huge chunk of their base. He has high name ID from the Trump days and Fox News, and he's kind of like slick and camera ready. And then just the resume is like SecDef, Fox News, veteran, Princeton. It's like not bad on paper. I think the big long-term question is how bad does the Iran war get? How much do Republicans actually punish them for supporting it and lying about it? And I just, you know, we don't know yet.
1: Yeah, I think I'm, boy, I hope Pete Hegseth runs for president. I think that would be awesome to watch.
3: I hope he doesn't. He's unstoppable.
1: The guy who has mired the United States in another war in the Middle East.
3: The guy also, is like, going to be really hard to beat. We're worried about that Pete Hegseth getting in.
1: I mean, the reports in the Post alone saying that some of these troops are going to be deployed through 2027 when the primary is going to be going on. Okay.
2: Like, I just don't think you guys really think that that's going to be a big impediment in a Republican primary when you're running against Marco Rubio and J.D. Vance, who are also part of the administration. Like, I don't think we know that yet.
1: J.D. Vance is going to be, and he has already telegraphed, and some of his advisors, that he is going to run and say, it's not, I did everything I could to end the war and create a peace agreement, all that kind of stuff. Because to the extent that the Republicans and Trump has lost any support Republican voters, it's around the war in Iran and the increased prices that it's caused. And so it's like the one thing that has caused voters to defect from Trump is what Pete Hegseth is in charge of.
3: Yeah, I wonder though, which I agree with that, but are those Republican primary voters or the kind of soft, like kind of less partisan people who believed America first? I think
1: maybe, but like
2: the MAGA cult is still there. And I think, look, if I was Hegseth, I frame criticism of the Iran war as like a lack of loyalty to Trump and try to make it about that. I don't know. I just think it's an open, I think it could go either way. I just think he's a little more dangerous than some people give him credit for.

0: them, and they don't respond, and then they respond publicly.
1: I'm talking about the influencer one.
0: The influencer one. Yeah. What are you talking about?
2: I said the stories.
0: Oh, sorry.
2: Pick which one you want to start with.
0: So on the influencer story, the post reaches out for comment. Apparently, they don't comment, and then they post angrily that the story doesn't reflect what's actually going on based on their views, which they did not share. Fine. According to the Kurt Schlichter and one of the other people that they were brought on not to be paid influencers on social media, in part because they don't need to be paid to do that. They do that for the love of the game.
2: Right.
0: But to help them shape a plan to make the war colleges, you know, less woke and more lethal in line with Pete Hegseth's agenda. And even it's like, okay, there's like, these are the people you chose. And then all of them had served in the military and have some kind of expertise, but they're also just like right-wing trolls on social media. Mm-hmm. And Kurt Schlichter is just somebody that he just pops into my algorithm once in a while and then pops back out because he's the kind of classic conservative in a liberal place who's losing his mind. Cause I think he's from California. I don't know if he's still here, but he was living here for a while. And he wrote this series of books about this sort of like fever dream fantasy of what would have happened if Hillary had won. And then the country has a civil war and we divide up into the United States of America, which is run by Republicans, and the People's Republic, which is run by Democrats.
1: Oh, nice.
0: And this is who they brought on. And so this is I just want to give you some facts from these books, which is, one of those is about a Texas billionaire's daughter who defects to LA to experience equality and then has to be rescued by special ops. The secret police is called the People's Bureau of Investigation. You have a government assigned privilege level. The state airline is called Justice Air. There's propaganda posters that read intolerance will not be tolerated, and deodorant is restricted to simply one kind to not offend gender fluid individuals.
1: These people are crazy.
2: Glad you went deep on this.
1: The worlds they construct to like be aggrieved. It's like, meanwhile, in reality, half the country is covered by flock cameras, and Donald Trump has deployed his own like ICE secret force to arrest, harass, shoot American citizens in the head, and deport people.
0: Dallas is a gleaming super city, though.
1: Yeah,
0: that's the new capital.
1: I mean, like the influencer thing. Like to me, that was just like another piece of the puzzle of Hegseth trying to crush or go around the Pentagon press corps. Hmm. They have they try to make reporters basically sign a pledge and commit to running their stories by the Pentagon brass before publication. They kicked the real reporters out of their workstations. They replaced them with like One America News and a bunch of right-wing crap. Remember when they kicked a bunch of photographers out of briefings because Hegseth didn't like how he looked in a photo? They're destroying Stars and Stripes, which is this military publication that's really important to active duty members of the military. So now they're hiring these MAGA chuds. It does seem like it's mostly about cranking out pro-Hegseth talking points, but there is that weird anecdote about them like quizzing war college students about how Pete Hegseth is doing without disclosing that they work for Pete Hegseth. Like that part was all just quite weird.
0: Well, so they like one of the people that is part of this group wrote for one of the MAGA journals, America Greatness, one of those, like a diagnosis of what's wrong with the war colleges, woke stuff like climate being part of it, anything about diversity is part of it, but also just this idea that like the war colleges have not focused on lethality and military force, and they're all supposed to wear suits where really they should be back in their uniforms. It's sort of like, it's like there is an actual kind of whatever MAGA goal in trying to kind of de-leftify the war colleges, but it's of course being run by people who have like, they're just sort of, you know, online super engaged right-wing people whose brain has been kind of stewing on Twitter forever. That's who's going to kind of talk to all these people and figure out how to make the war colleges get rid of the liberals. By the way, the head of the commander of the liberal forces in the book is a UCLA professor, who takes a woman as a kind of a bride, and they have to rescue her from this commander UCLA professor, this evil professor at the top of the system, which I think is kind of explains some of the world you're going into this. Did I go too deep on this?
2: No, very normal.
1: Time will tell.
2: Well, I will say that Pete Hegseth's plan to limit press access and churn out propaganda and hire influencers, really, it's just working very well because Pentagon's image has never been better.
1: Yeah. I mean, that's sort of the irony of the second story, which is like the Washington Post got a leak of the Secretary of Defense's orders book, which is this, it's this process where the combatant commanders get to advocate on behalf of themselves and like fight for scarce resources. And then

0: the SecDef makes decisions about like resource allocation. Like there's 11 aircraft carriers, a handful are in service at any time. They could go to different parts of the world. Like, where should they go? It's not surprising given that context that like Pacific Command would be pissed off that they have to send their carrier strike group to the Middle East and like that a bunch of military units have been deployed forever in parts of the country. Because it means that the Pacific Command is unprepared to do something if China invades Taiwan or the North Koreans do some shit. What's remarkable, though, like, so that part's like unsurprising that there would be non-concurs and that they would disagree about stuff. But the takeaway is clearly the military brass is so worried about the way the war with Iran is overextending them and taxing the force that this leaked.
1: And there were so many of them in unanimity in the
0: yeah,
1: the
0: they're all just like what are we doing here? This is crazy.
2: Yeah, I thought that was incredibly alarming. And of course, the story was, you know, or the fallout from the story was they're mad at leaked, and then they're yelling with the leakers and all this kind of shit. But the idea that our senior most military commanders are like terrified that we're not prepared to deal with other threats, including threats against the homeland because of this war, and Pete Hegseth and Donald Trump don't seem to care, seems alarming.
0: Well, the thing that is remarkable to me is if you were during the campaign, during 2024, it seemed like the one place the kind of foreign policy establishment on the left and the right agreed was that the big threat we faced was from China. And now we have once again bogged ourselves down in another forever war, endless conflict in the Middle East, this time against Iran. And in practice, what that has meant is we literally just took the carrier strike group out of the Indo-Pacific and sent it to the Middle East to replace the Lincoln that was, you know, overextended for however long. And so we're just kind of sitting there naked. It's like, well, you guys ran on telling us that China was the threat, that we're going to get tough on China, that blah, yada, yada, yada. But in practice, you are, the resource allocation is telling a very different story, and all the kind of uniform military leadership is quite worried about that.
2: And to mention, Russia is still, you know, threatening Eastern Europe.
0: Well, Trump just invited the Russian finance minister to the G20, so.
2: Right.
1: But no press.
2: But not the press.
0: Yeah, no press. Coming up, Strict Scrutiny, watch Clarence Thomas glaze Ted Cruz so that you don't have to. This is Crooked.

0: Welcome back to Crooked on MS Now. Clarence Thomas and Ted Cruz got together for a podcast, and the results were somehow even worse than you would have imagined. The hosts of Strict Scrutiny break down that totally normal conversation.
1: In other happy news, a Supreme Court justice appeared on a podcast. Maybe this is why they didn't have time to read their previous opinions or the rule.
2: But technical difficulties justice, logging onto the exactly, podcast consumes so exactly, much of their time.
1: Exactly. But this podcast appearance kind of gave an absolute middle finger to everyone who cares about Supreme Court ethics and integrity, because Clarence Thomas made an appearance on Ted Cruz's podcast, Verdict with Ted Cruz. So take a listen to one of the clips from the first segment here.
3: It's also an opportunity to say you're one of the people who actually stands up, particularly at times when others seem to wither. And I appreciate it. And more personally, when my wife and I were under attack for obvious reasons, you and Mike Lee and some of the other friends would stand up, Senator Kennedy, et cetera. So well, I really appreciate that.
4: Justice, that is very kind of you, and especially for you to observe that I stand up in the face of criticism and attacks. That is that is powerful coming from you, because you're someone who knows what that's like.
1: I just want to say I really did the team a solid this time by listening to this, even though
2: I listened.
1: You did listen.
2: I listened. Okay. I thought I was going to sort of do the masochist sort of dirty work for the team, and I only listened to the first installment. Did you listen to both?
1: I listened to part of the second, and then I just turned it off. I was like, I've done enough. I've done enough work here. But the clip you just heard would be Clarence Thomas, a very neutral, impartial, definitely not political justice of the Supreme Court, thanking a Republican Senator, Ted Cruz, for defending Thomas when Thomas and his wife were, quote, under attack, by which I'm pretty sure Thomas is using to refer to when he was being criticized for receiving luxury gifts, including many undisclosed personal jet trips from a Republican mega donor, and more generally having a billionaire BFF / benefactor in Harlan Crow.
2: Yeah, that was a wild moment. You know, Justice Thomas loves to talk about the unfair attacks that he has endured. Yeah. And so when he sort of launched, I've heard a lot of his bits before. And so I thought he was going to talk about the unfair attacks. That's in obviously scare quotes that he endured when Anita Hill disclosed that he had sexually harassed her. But then he mentioned Ted Cruz and Mike Lee coming to his defense. And so I was like, wait, that timing doesn't work. Oh, I guess he means the more recent unfair attacks around billionaire largesse.
1: Yes.
2: But this was a wild conversation. And I don't know if you felt this way, Leah, but it's like he is such a fascinating figure, and he's got so much both obvious intelligence and charisma, and is such a profoundly broken and damaged and furious and bitter person. And it's like, it's genuinely moving when he talks about his childhood in abject poverty in Pinpoint, Georgia. Like, it really is. His memoir, My Grandfather's Son, was actually really, really good. And Ted Cruz starts the interview by being like, you wrote a great autobiography. And that doesn't quite explain why Ted Cruz felt the need to also write a biography, apart from like maybe selling books. But also, it's like, we've said this before, but like, people will do a lot to avoid going to therapy. And it just like, there is rarely a person you will hear talk about themselves.
1: And going on Ted Cruz's podcast is part of that. Avoidance effort.
2: I guess so. Anyway, it was it was a wild conversation.
1: Well, who knows? Maybe Ted Cruz will get a free PJ trip to Cancun out of this. Guy can dream.
2: Yeah, totally possible. I mean, has he actually not? I feel like he's probably received one of those in his life, but pure speculation on my part. Just the appearance at all on this podcast just felt like a real epic level of trolling. And seemed to display, without expressly touching the topic, real contempt for people trying to push for ethics reform at the Supreme Court.
0: Coming up, Rocky-themed workouts and resurfaced boob talk. A closer look at the Trump administration's finest. Next.

0: Welcome back to Crooked on MS Now. With the nation's business apparently fully handled, DC prosecutor Jeanine Pirro posts a Rocky-themed workout video. And a resurfaced podcast clip shows Transportation Secretary Sean Duffy weighing in on Sidney Sweeney's breasts. Favreau and Lovett assess the crack team Trump has assembled on Pod Save America. Sean Duffy and his wife Rachel Campos sat down for an interview and shared some wisdom on the birds and the bees.
1: All right, welcome back to From the Kitchen Table. Rachel decided to bring up a question about
2: Sidney Sweeney's boobs.
1: Yes. and the end of wokeness. Listen, if we're honest, we go, men appreciate women. Mm-hmm. And men that appreciate women are not toxic. God made us a certain way to appreciate and want to mate with a woman. And women are made the same way to want to be with a man. And I think Sidney Sweeney is just a reminder that men are still men. I'm sorry, we are.
2: And women are still women.
1: And that's okay.
3: What?
4: Hey, man. Sidney Sweeney is a very beautiful person. That is sort of universally so agreed. That's why you know who she is. She is famous, right? Because she's a talented actor and very good looking. Mm. If she weren't talented and or not good looking, you would not know who she is.
3: She does have large boobs.
4: And she does, you know, things that I'm not really, I don't see that, but I understand that that might be the case. There's nothing really deep about you thinking she's hot. It doesn't teach you anything about the nature of
3: men are
4: of
3: still men and women are still women. What does
4: Sidney
3: that mean?
4: Sidney Sweeney is a reminder that men are men. What a service Sidney Sweeney is providing. I wonder if she knew when she woke up on this day that she was performing this important service about the nature of gender itself. It was stupid. It is stupid to the whole discourse around the jeans ad was stupid. The idea that to try to make Sidney Sweeney a token of right wing politics because she's blonde and hot, and I find it like the it's just ridiculous.
3: Yeah.
4: And you can, it's like, I'm horny for Sidney Sweeney, parentheses biblical, religious. There's a lot of content coming out from the cabinet. We have their show.
3: They later talked about like having their Let's Fuck playlist. Like a playlist that gets them in the mood that they, I guess when they have sex, they listen to a certain playlist.
4: Imagine it's a lot of Foo Fighters and I don't know.
3: Whatever Oasis, else they were listening to in the real world house in Boston, I guess.
4: Hey man, you know, pave a road. When are we doing the transportation part of this? I talked about this at Love or Leave It last night. Can you imagine if Pete Buttigieg had done an interview with Chastain and he's just like, let me just tell you something. Boy, do I want to fuck that Timothée Chalamet. It's like, what? Fucking the air traffic controllers use floppy disks. Can we focus?
3: And here's what Chastain and I listen to.
4: Yeah. So thank you for having me, Rachel Maddow. We love jazz when we're fucking. Anyway, before we go, let's just check in with one other deeply normal official in the Trump administration, the U.S. Attorney for the District of Columbia.
5: Good morning, Brian.
3: That's just the bar?
4: Oh, it might just be the bar.
3: I mean,
4: that's pretty good.
3: Pretty good for her age.
4: I want...
3: Who's that guy?
4: Yeah, there we go.
3: There you go.
4: So, Jeanine, Justice...
3: Future Chief
4: Your Royal
3: Justice.
4: Highness, yeah, future Supreme Court Judge Jeanine Pirro. I just want to talk about form, all right? And I think you're cheating yourself a little bit. I think we got to slow down these reps. I'd like to see a pause.
3: 3 seconds down, 3 seconds out.
4: I'd like you to slow down at the bottom of the rep. I'd like you to slow down at the top of the rep for a bit. I think it's great to get to 10 reps. I think that's impressive. I think you should feel proud of yourself. But it's not about the number of reps. All right. It's about the quality of the reps. Let's slow this down. All right.
3: Look, I think she has just reminded us that men are men or women are women are women. And she's just providing, she's a role model for, she's saying, you know, RFK Jr. and fucking Pete Hegseth and all these jackass men that are doing their show and they're lifting weights. I can do that too.
4: Yeah.
3: So she's a, I think she's a feminist hero, actually.
4: I agree.
3: And she's also showing that the gerontocracy still got some left in it, just like Ed Markey did
4: last
3: night.
4: Yeah, just like Ed Markey. Yeah, congrats to Ed Markey for for proving that.
3: No daylight savings time on him.
4: Yeah, no, right. Yeah,
3: sun's not setting there.
4: Not putting the clocks back on Ed Markey. Those clocks are moving forward on Ed Markey.
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0: Absolutely happy to have you here. I took piano lessons when I was a kid. I was terrible because my hands don't work great, which is a prerequisite for being good at playing piano. That said, I was kind of comparatively okay at reading music, basically because I treated it like a word puzzle, and word puzzles are the things that I'm best at in life. So when you're reading music, on the treble clef, there are five lines for five different notes, and from bottom to top, they are E, G, B, D, F. And the reason that I was always able to remember that, even to this day, now that I am very old, is that I remembered that with a mnemonic device, a mnemonic acronym. E, G, B, D, F. Every good boy does fine. Still to this day, it has been like 50 years since I took piano lessons, but every good boy does fine. I remember the way those notes go up the treble clef, up the staff there. On the bass clef, similarly, there are five lines for five different notes. Those ones are G, B, D, F, A, basically impossible to remember unless you create a mnemonic device. Good bikes don't fall apart. G, B, D, F, A. Good bikes don't fall apart. And either your brain works that way or it doesn't. Mine works that way. I love a mnemonic device. Probably the most famous mnemonic acronym like that is the one for the rainbow, which to this day is the only way I can remember the order of the colors in the rainbow. Roy G. Biv. Why can I remember Roy G. Biv? I don't know, but that helps me with red, orange, yellow, green, blue, indigo, violet. Roy G. Biv. There's also a really famous one for the Great Lakes. And with the Great Lakes one, it puts the lakes in no particular order, but you can remember the name of each of the five Great Lakes if you can just remember the mnemonic acronym HOMES, H-O-M-E-S, HOMES. That's all you got to remember, and you'll very easily get to Lake Huron, Ontario, Michigan, Erie, Superior, H-O-M-E-S, HOMES. And again, you know, maybe your brain doesn't work that way. That's the way my brain works. But I will say, I am not the first person to point this out. But if President Donald J. Trump is really going to insist on calling Lake Ontario Lake America now, that, of course, will mean that everybody's mnemonic acronym for remembering the names of the Great Lakes, everybody's HOMES acronym for remembering the names of the Great Lakes will no longer work. Right? If you're going to build yourself a mnemonic for remembering the Donald Trump version of the Great Lakes now, it can't be HOMES anymore because you have to drop the O and instead replace it with an A. And what possible acronym, what possible memorable word acronym can you come up with for, let's see, Superior, Huron, America, Michigan, Erie? We can no longer use the HOMES mnemonic. It now has to be SHAME. SHAME is the new acronym for the Donald Trump era Great Lakes mnemonic device, which seems about right. And, you know, I mean, the best mnemonic devices operate at a couple different levels, right? So I feel like that's a really handy device for thinking about this time in the Donald Trump era in governance. I mean, Lake America, really? But broadly speaking, like whether you voted for him at one point, whether you liked him at one point, or whether you never voted for him and never liked him, I think a very, very broad swath of Americans would agree that what he is doing now in office falls pretty clearly into the category of just shameful behavior, right? Making the country just do dishonorable or at least embarrassing things. Take, for example, the Trump administration contract flight that took off this weekend from Perot Field, Fort Worth Alliance in Tarrant County, Texas, on Friday night. The New York Times reports that that flight took about 70 people, 70 shackled and chained people, to a random country in Africa that's in the middle of a civil war, a country for which the State Department advises that any American who's going to travel there should have their DNA sampled and put on file before their trip so their body can eventually be identified if and when they turn up dead because they traveled to this war-torn, violent place. Okay? The United States government, under the leadership of Donald Trump, this weekend sent dozens of shackled people to that country, to the Central African Republic, on Friday night. None of those people are known to have had any ties to that country whatsoever. We don't know that any of those people had any criminal history whatsoever, nor do we believe that any of them consented to be brought to that country and left there with nothing. But we do know that about 10 of the people on that flight Friday night were from Afghanistan, including a 24-year-old man named Khalil, who had been in the United States specifically and explicitly because his family helped the U.S. military in Afghanistan during our war there. And the U.S. military promised that in return for that help, the U.S. would protect that family and keep them safe from reprisals by the Taliban. Well, Khalil's family were, in fact, threatened by the Taliban because of their work for the U.S. military. And because of that, because the U.S. had promised to protect them, Khalil and his family were given legal permission to be in the United States. Well, now, as of this weekend, Donald Trump has decided to honor that sacred commitment by flying Khalil, shackled across the world, to dump him in the Central African Republic with nothing. CNN reports that others who have been sent there have reportedly been told that they only have 3 months' permission to stay in the Central African Republic now that they've been dumped there. They only have 3 months' permission to stay in that country if they can survive that long. And then at the end of 3 months, they will have to be deported somewhere else, which presumably could mean back to their country of origin, which in Khalil's case would mean back to the Taliban, from whom we as a nation explicitly promised to protect him as part of the deal, as thank you and as a sacred contract in return for his family helping our military while we were at war there. Ryan Goodman at Just Security posted this remarkable statement from an active duty U.S. Marine colonel. You'll see him here in just a moment. He is not wearing his uniform. He is speaking out of uniform. He's speaking in his private personal capacity, not speaking on behalf of the Department of Defense. But here he is as an active duty U.S. Marine colonel asking for help for Khalil, for that guy. Because even if the United States government is now dishonorably and shamefully breaking that promise we made to Khalil and his family, this Marine colonel personally was one of the Marines who made that promise on behalf of our country in person in Afghanistan. And he's now saying, if this government under Donald Trump now has decided it's going to break that promise, he at least will try to keep that promise himself. Watch.
1: Hi, my name is Colonel Zach Schmidt. I'm an active duty Marine speaking in my private capacity. I'm not representing the Marine Corps, the Department of the Navy, or the Department of War. In 2009, I deployed as a military advisor to the Afghan National Army. Part of my duties included overseeing a small Afghan software company developing a personnel system for the Afghan National Security Forces. I personally saw the text messages and handwritten threats made against those men and their families by the Taliban. Despite those threats, those guys came to work every day to use their skills to help their country become a better place. Part of the deal was the United States said it would take care of them and their families. One of those family members is a young man named Khalil. My understanding is that Friday night, he was removed to the Central African Republic after seeking asylum in the United States. I worked with Khalil's older brother in 2009. I know the risks he took to help the United States. I owe it to Khalil's brother and their family to help share this story and advocate for Khalil's asylum in the U.S. Simply put, I wanted to help the United States honor its commitments to the Afghan civilians and their families who helped U.S. forces for so many years. I'm not here today in uniform. I just want to share my own thoughts. I'm here to say that I had a personal part in promises made to our Afghan friends and their families. I want to do my part to help keep that promise.
0: I want to do my part to help keep that promise. I want to help the United States honor its commitments. Imagine the bravery and the honor it takes on the part of that Marine colonel to say, you know, I was speaking for the United States of America when I made that promise in uniform, in wartime, to protect these people who are helping us. Now, the country, the president, is breaking that promise that I made on the country's behalf. But he's saying, but I can't. I can't break the promise that I made. I have to speak out personally. While he's still in the Marine Corps, right? Still an active duty Marine. In addition to the Afghans who were on that flight, it's also reported that some of the other people on board that same flight were from Iran. You know, you might remember, it was only about 6 months ago when Donald Trump started a war with Iran. And he announced that the United States would have the back of the Iranian people. He told the Iranian people that they should rise up against their government and the U.S. would back them if they did. Even today, online today, he's still crowing about how terrible the Iranian government is to its own people, particularly their own people who protest against the government or who dissent from the regime. Well, while he's saying that publicly, meanwhile, this weekend, Donald Trump just sent a whole bunch of Iranians who had come to this country seeking safety, seeking protection. He sent them shackled and chained on that same plane to the Central African Republic, which, again, is in the middle of a civil war and which reportedly will only allow these people to stay for 3 months if they can survive that long. And then they'll be deported again, presumably to their country of origin, which means back to the Iranian regime. A lawsuit by the National Iranian American Council recently turned up Trump administration communications, apparently showing that the Trump administration has been working with the Iranian government, letting the Iranian regime handpick the people, the individual people who the Trump administration will send back to Iran. People came here saying they had to flee Iran because the government there was coming for them. The Trump administration then apparently went back to the Iranian government and offered the Iranian government information and individual names of these people who had fled Iran, and then let Iran pick which of those people the U.S. would force back to them. All the while, Trump publicly proclaiming how much he supports the Iranian people and how terrible the Iranian regime is. There is a word for this, which also happens to be a mnemonic for Trump's humiliating unilateral renaming of the Great Lakes. And while we're on the subject of shame and Iran, today in Asheville, North Carolina, the U.S. government hosted a meeting of the G20 finance ministers. So this is the G20 countries, 20 biggest economies. This is their finance ministers, or, you know, treasury secretaries or the equivalent. And our Treasury Secretary, Scott Bessent, as the host of this meeting, announced that the theme of this meeting would be cracking down on countries supporting Iran. Right? Since the United States is at war with Iran, Scott Bessent has apparently been put in charge of trying to make it into an economic war against Iran. So Scott Bessent announced that's what this G20 meeting would be about. It'd be all about punishing countries for supporting Iran. Now, the other countries don't necessarily agree that that's the best use of a G20 meeting like this, but that's what he says on behalf of the U.S. government, on behalf of the Trump administration, while simultaneously today, surprise, the Trump administration decided to surprise everyone when the finance minister from Russia walked into the meeting. What is he doing there? Apparently, the White House unilaterally extended an invitation to Russia to be there at this meeting today, to send their finance minister to this meeting today, even though Russia hasn't been allowed into these things for years since they invaded Ukraine. But the White House invited him, and so he was there. So talk about shame, right? Talk about humiliation. Talk about embarrassment. There's U.S. Treasury Secretary Scott Bessent out there publicly proclaiming that this meeting is going to be all about cracking down on any country that supports Iran. And then Trump makes him roll out the proverbial red carpet, makes him extend a big unilateral warm welcome to the finance minister from Russia to be there. against everybody else's wishes. But the Russian finance minister is there today because the White House insisted on it. The Russian finance minister was there today, literally the day before Russian President Vladimir Putin is due to meet with the president of Iran. Because Russia absolutely supports Iran, not only economically, but with weapons and explosives and specific military intelligence for the Iranians to use in the war against us, including targeting U.S. troops. So that's who gets the special invitation from the U.S. government to the meeting that Scott Bessent is all about, cracking down on countries who support Iran. Good luck selling that one, Mr. Secretary. Enjoy the face looking back at you in the mirror when you get home tonight. How's the shame factor? How's the humiliation? You know, if your country, if your government, if your president is behaving shamefully, is being, you know, wildly hypocritical, is bringing what you believe to be dishonor on your country, ultimately it reflects on you as a citizen of that country, right? I mean, at least it does if your country is a democracy. Because if you, in a democracy, have political freedoms, if you have the freedom to dissent, to protest, to vote no, to say you reject what your government is doing, then living in a democracy sort of bestows upon you the responsibility to do those things, to say no, to dissent, if you don't want that shame and dishonor from your government to land on you and your family as citizens of this country. And so you see that operationally with this active duty Marine colonel saying, you know what, I have a responsibility to maintain my own honor here, to try to keep that promise on behalf of our country, even as our government breaks it. You've also seen that operationally in the past few days in Red State, Louisiana, where a new interfaith group of clergy and local residents in central Louisiana is standing up a new effort to oppose the Trump administration building a big new Trump prison camp for kids in Alexandria, Louisiana. They've already, in Alexandria, got the country's largest hub for deportation flights. Now they want to add a huge new Trump prison camp for children and families adjacent to that site. And central Louisiana is saying no. Louisiana's interchurch conference is trying to get the local airport authority to cancel its contracts with ICE to reject the construction of this big new Trump children's prison camp. People from all over Louisiana packed into the local board meeting Thursday night to plead their case. This is the local board in charge of approving these contracts. They say they're going to schedule a new special session that wasn't already on the books for September 8th, which is next Tuesday, day after Labor Day, to discuss what's described in the local press as mounting public concerns over family and children detention at that site. They scheduled a new session to discuss those concerns because of this outpouring of concern from people all over Louisiana, including locally in central Louisiana near Alexandria. This stuff in central Louisiana follows another red state showing up and saying no to this kind of thing. In rural southern Nebraska, Red Willow County, Nebraska, where the state has been operating one of these immigrant prisons on Trump's behalf. You'll remember the most famous one was Alligator Alcatraz in Red State, Florida. Such a moral and financial and logistical disaster. They had to close it. It is already gone. It has been completely dismantled. Well, Nebraska's Republican governor apparently wanted in on that mess, even as Ron DeSantis was getting out of it. Talk about something you'll never live down. Nebraska's Republican Governor Jim Pillen opened up this, what they call the Cornhusker Clink. And now on the one-year anniversary of that facility opening up, we just saw Nebraskans flood into Red Willow County and McCook, Nebraska, where the facility is located, to protest against that site. Hundreds of Nebraska residents turned out. And it's not just Louisiana, and it's not just Nebraska. All over Red State, Indiana this weekend, there were protests. More than 55 different locations all over Indiana. People calling for the Indiana governor to shut down what the Trump administration calls the Speedway Slammer immigrant prison near Kokomo, Indiana. That's the real name there is the Miami Correctional Facility. Protesters from all over Indiana in dozens of locations where protests were held this weekend want that facility shut down. There were prayer services and marches in every corner of the state of Indiana Friday, Saturday, and Sunday this weekend. People calling for an end to ICE prisons in the state, full stop, and an improvement in the conditions there in the meantime. There were also spontaneous protests this weekend in Memphis, Tennessee, and in Danbury, Connecticut, in response to ICE raids in those cities. After the voting rights protest in Washington, D.C. on Friday, that was a big, significant march and rally. Thousands of people from all over the country rallying and marching in Washington on Friday. In that spirit, here's something to watch locally, really, where the rubber hits the road on those kinds of issues. This is something to watch for tomorrow, Tuesday, in Tarrant County, Texas, which, incidentally, is that same county where the flights to Africa have been taking off with all those chained and shackled people on board. In Tarrant County, Texas, which is Fort Worth, the Republican county commissioners there are trying to close down dozens of voting locations ahead of this year's midterm elections. And Texas, of course, has incredibly high stakes elections this year. They've not just got their, you know, their whole state legislature on the line and all those congressional seats. I mean, Texas has Democrat James Tallarico versus Republican Ken Paxton in that huge Senate race, a race in which Tallarico is consistently ahead in the polls now. They've got Democrat Gina Hinojosa running a really strong campaign against incumbent Republican Governor Greg Abbott. Hinojosa is really, some might say, shockingly close to Greg Abbott in these polls. Texas has these incredibly high-stakes elections with so much on the line. And in Tarrant County of Fort Worth, the Republican county officials there are trying to shut down voting locations on college campuses specifically and dozens more locations all over that county before the voting in November. But you know what? Tarrant County is not going along with it. This is what happened last month when those same county commissioners announced that they were going to try to shut down over 100 voting locations in Tarrant County. People turned out in huge numbers, and I think basically totally overwhelmed the Tarrant County commissioners. And so when they did this last month, August 4th, the commissioners backed off and they didn't do it. But now tomorrow, Tuesday in Tarrant County in Fort Worth, they're going to try to do it again. Those same Republican county commissioners this time are going to try to shut down 92 voting locations in Tarrant County. Texas Democrats are calling on Tarrant County residents to once again flood that Tarrant County Commission meeting tomorrow to say no, to tell them no, to tell them the county is not having it. So, I mean, we're talking Texas, Tennessee, Indiana, Nebraska, Louisiana. Like, this is not liberal America, you know, standing up and saying, no, you can't do this in our name. This is just America. This is America, including red state America, all saying no. Saying, yeah, you can try the stuff, but we are going to fight you every step of the way because this is our legacy, too. When a country's government, when a country's president tries to do something shameful, something that dishonors us as a country, the shame, honestly, accrues to all of us if we don't fight back and we don't say no. But if we do fight back and we do say no, that shame accrues to him alone, just to him and his helpers. Some of that hard, hard pushback against Trump right now is coming from the reddest parts of the country, including from the state that polls say is the single most pro-Trump state in the entire country. And we've got that story for you here next. Stay with us.

Polls say that right now the most pro-Trump state in the country is Wyoming. In the last presidential election, Trump won the state of Wyoming by more than he won any other state in the country. Trump won Wyoming by a margin of 45 points. Even as Trump's approval rating craters nationally right now, polling consistently shows that the state with the least unfavorable view of Donald Trump is Wyoming. The cowboy state just loves the bleach blonde, makeup wearing, thrice married real estate developer's son from Queens. Because of course they do. Go figure. But that is why the political headlines in Wyoming this summer are a warning sign for this White House and for hardline Republicans everywhere. First, there was the Wyoming Republican primary this month. Not only did Trump's preferred candidate lose the primary for governor, but in the state legislature, Wyoming's ultra-MAGA Freedom Caucus just got their butts handed to them. In the Wyoming State Senate, there were six members of the Freedom Caucus incumbents who lost their seats. In the state house, there were 13 members of the Freedom Caucus, incumbent lawmakers in the state house, 13 who lost their seats. And then there was the news after the election, real heads up everywhere for everyone as the general election approaches in November. Last week, after that primary election in Wyoming, Republican Governor Mark Gordon announced that he was really mad about the monitors that had been sent by Trump's Justice Department to monitor the polling places in his state. Wyoming Republican Governor Mark Gordon saying, quote, "It was aggressive, unexpected, disruptive, certainly didn't seem to show respect for the state." The county clerk in Laramie agreed, saying the observers, quote, "showed complete disregard for our Wyoming state laws," and said the monitors asked questions that were, quote, "outside the scope of federal voting rights laws." The governor says he has now asked the state attorney general to look into it, to look into what these Trump administration DOJ monitors did in the state of Wyoming. From the Wyoming governor, quote, "I'm not saying anything went wrong or anything else, and I certainly think the conduct of this election was phenomenal." He said, quote, "I feel very strongly about federal government coming in and taking our guns. I don't like that. And I don't like federal government coming in and taking our votes either."

0: either. Joining us now is Maggie Mullen, a fifth-generation Wyoming resident. She's now covering state government and politics at the independent news outlet WyoFile. Maggie, thanks very much for joining us. I really appreciate you being here tonight.
1: Yeah, well, thanks for having me, Rachel.
0: Help me understand why officials in the state government, including the governor in this very outspoken way, why they were so upset about these DOJ monitors.
1: Yeah, I think for a lot of these local and state officials, including the governor, what really upset them the most was the fact that these two monitors showed up unannounced, right? The governor's office wasn't aware this was going to happen. The Wyoming Office of Homeland Security, the Wyoming Attorney General, and the Laramie County Clerk, who oversees elections in Cheyenne, Wyoming's most populous city. And, you know, this is also, you just sort of illustrated this point with that quote from the governor, but Wyoming is very much a state's right state. And I think something like this upsets a lot of voters. And for officials, I think they were upset to be caught by surprise by these monitors.
0: The thing that I think from outside the state is surprising is the sort of national partisan lens that we put on something like this. I'm happy to hear you describe, like, you know, this is the state's rights. This is about, you know, sort of any federal government. It's about Wyoming's independence. And that maybe is the better lens to see this through. But because it is a national election year, because we do have the midterms, because sort of in the Trump era, I feel like all Republican politics is sort of Trump inflected. How unusual is it for Governor Gordon to come out so forcefully against the Trump administration and against a real, like, marquee Trump administration action like this?
1: It's not the first time that Governor Gordon has broken with the president, but it is in sharp contrast to in 2025 when Wyoming Secretary of State Chuck Gray made Wyoming the first state to hand over sensitive voter data to the federal government. And the governor really hasn't weighed in on that. Meanwhile, county clerks say that voters were very upset about that, right? County clerks are the face of elections in Wyoming, and they're the officials that deal with voters when they come to the county clerk's desk. And also that decision by the Secretary of State is being challenged in court right now. But the governor really hasn't weighed in on that. So it's not the first time that he's come out against Trump, but it is a little bit unusual, you know, in this particular with this particular issue.
0: And briefly, Maggie, the governor did say that he wanted the attorney general to investigate this matter. Do we know if there's any sort of AG investigation at this point?
1: Yeah, so the governor's office is holding off, at least appears to, they don't want to call it an investigation at this point, but the governor has said that he's asked Attorney General Keith Kautz to, he said, look into the nature of this visit. And so we're waiting to see if we hear more about that, but that's what we know right now.
0: Maggie Mullen, a reporter from WyoFile. Thank you very much for helping us understand this tonight. Wyoming politics is always interesting. It's particularly fascinating right now. We'd love to have you back to talk more in the future. Thanks so much for being with us.
1: Thanks, Rachel.
0: All right. You know, it is interesting. People ask me all the time about, you know, what I expect to happen or what we think is going to happen or whether the country is prepared for Trump trying to do something really nefarious with the elections, you know, stealing votes, you know, meaning like, you know, taking voting boxes, seizing voting machines, seizing ballots. And I don't know what Trump's going to do, but I do know that there are antibodies in every state in this country against a president trying to do something like that, against a federal government trying to do something like that, even literally in the most pro-Trump state in the country. And that's what that Wyoming story shows. Fascinating to watch. Much more ahead here tonight. Stay with us.

0: It was 16 years ago, 2010. A mysterious hole opened up in front of the White House in Washington. The hole was several stories deep. Reporters and just passersby could see cranes lowering really big concrete blocks into the hole. You could see trucks carting in huge steel beams, construction workers filing in and out like a giant ant farm. It was crazy. Parts of the White House itself were also concealed behind a big fence for months. What was going on? Well, the Obama White House said at the time that that big construction project just sort of seemed bigger than it was. They said it was an overdue upgrade of underground utilities. They were replacing water and sewer lines and electrical wiring and heating systems and air conditioning systems, basically all the guts of the operation for a big campus like the White House. Underground utilities. That said, it did seem like kind of a big project even for that. As the Associated Press noted at the time, quote, inevitably, the work has fueled speculation that what's really being built is some secret new underground lair. Ha ha ha. Well, decade and a half later, thanks to new reporting from the Washington Post, we now know they were in fact building a secret new underground lair. They were building a bunker. It wasn't upgrading the utilities. They were building a whole new thing. According to two former officials who spoke to the Washington Post, quote, the facility, which was secretly completed during the Obama administration, can house dozens of people for up to multiple weeks. Quote, it's buried more than 60 feet underneath the White House complex and built to withstand a nuclear blast, ensuring the president and his team have a secure command center to run the country in times of extreme duress. So that is interesting reporting, even at normal times, right? Wow, this thing that everybody joked must be a new underground lair 15, 16 years ago actually was. But that reporting has arrived not in normal times. It has arrived now in this summer of 2026, while President Donald Trump and his administration are arguing in court that they must be allowed to build his gigantic new dictator chic ballroom on the White House grounds because it's a national security necessity, because that ballroom will include a nuclear proof bunker, which is what Trump needs to be able to run the country during a national security crisis. Well, now we know, though, Trump already has a nuclear-proof bunker, and it's not even that old. It was the one that was built under President Obama and kept secret until the Washington Post revealed its existence now. Nevertheless, today, the United States Supreme Court allowed construction of Trump's ballroom to continue indefinitely. Interestingly, though, the ruling was 5-4. Chief Justice John Roberts joined the liberal justices in a dissent, saying, quote, that construction is likely unlawful. The Supreme Court today, with its chief justice in dissent, letting Trump continue with that ballroom construction, despite the fact that the main national security justification for it has been debunked. Trump, of course, is pursuing multiple weird dictator chic vanity projects in D.C. He wants to build a giant arch in his own honor. He has tried to rename and is now threatening to demolish the Kennedy Center. He's insisting on a tacky and likely destructive paint job for the Eisenhower Executive Office Building. And even as he outright ignores the law in his pursuit of these projects, his administration is in the process of trying to gut the law that protects all of America's cultural and historic sites across the country, which could put at risk not just the places Trump is already targeting in D.C., but more than a million sites across the U.S. The White House is going to have a fight on its hands with that one, though. More than 600 historic preservation groups, architectural associations, tribal governments, and others have formed a new coalition to stop the Trump administration from gutting this law. They have a plan to get Congress to pay attention and to actually assert its authority on these matters. They've got an open letter sent to every member of Congress. In it, the coalition members point out that these at-risk sites are in every congressional district in the country. They highlight certain ones that hold special significance for key lawmakers. They're asking people to meet with their members of Congress to urge them to block the administration's changes. They're offering materials like a district meeting playbook to help constituents tell their representatives why these historic preservation laws are important in their communities. Joining us now is Greg Warkeiser. He's co-founder of Cultural Heritage Partners, which is a law firm that assembled this coalition of organizations. Mr. Warkeiser, thanks very much for being here. I appreciate it.
1: Thank you, Rachel. Good evening.
0: Let me ask, what sorts of projects, what sorts of either existing actions by the Trump administration or potential actions by the Trump administration is this coalition intending to oppose?
1: Well, we are seeing threats to America's National Historic Preservation Act from three different parts of the government. First, the president himself, through his pet projects, is attempting to establish precedent that gives the executive extraordinary power, in some cases to defy Congress, but certainly to act outside of the rules that apply to everyone else when you're developing a project that might impact historic resources. And secondly, you've got the Advisory Council for Historic Preservation, which is a federal agency now stacked with Trump loyalists, that are attempting, in short, to gut the National Historic Preservation Act, which has been operational and functional and doing well, quite frankly, for 60 years. And I can give you some examples of what I mean by gutting. I wish I were exaggerating. I'm not. And then thirdly, Congress itself has been listening to the lobbying talking points of big industry that tell them that this process of looking before you destroy historic sites while you're permitting projects slows down projects. But in fact, Congress hasn't asked for any evidence, nor have they received any factual evidence to back up that assertion.
0: I mean, this president clearly feels like he should be able to tear down anything and build anything at public expense simply because he's the president. I don't feel surprised anymore, and I don't feel very much ambiguity in terms of understanding the president's own mindset about these things. That said, I do find it harder to get into the mindset of the Supreme Court in terms of how they feel like the president's actions might be lawful, given their supreme role in policing those sorts of things. Can I just get your reaction to the Supreme Court ruling today, letting Trump continue, at least for now, constructing this ballroom?
1: Sure. What was interesting to me about the decision is the majority did not say that the president's actions were lawful. In fact, they expressly declined to opine on the legality. They had a narrower decision, which was about whether or not the plaintiff representative of the National Trust for Historic Preservation had standing. And so in non-lawyer speak, that means could they get through the courthouse door? Were they appropriate to bring this lawsuit? And by a 5-4 decision, the Supreme Court said that the aesthetic harm that that plaintiff suffered was not enough in their opinion. But as you mentioned earlier, Chief Justice Roberts, writing the dissent, went a little bit further and said that the president's actions likely are illegal and do violate the provision that Congress gave itself to oversee or at least authorize major projects in the District of Columbia, the nation's capital. So it'll be interesting to see how this rolls out. Each of these cases that you mentioned earlier, the Arch, the EOB, the Kennedy Center, the Reflecting Pool, the list goes on and on. Each of them have their own distinct profile, distinct plaintiffs, legal theories, and questions of standing. So they'll certainly be perceived as a setback, the Supreme Court's decision today. It really leaves open the question, Rachel, if Americans cannot sue to enforce laws that protect property that belongs to Americans and not to a president, who can sue?
0: Yeah, exactly. Standing indeed. Greg Warkeiser is co-founder of the law firm Cultural Heritage Partners, has put together this national coalition to protect and strengthen Section 106 of the National Historic Preservation Act. Mr. Warkeiser, thanks very much for being with us. We'd love to have you back as these cases advance. I appreciate it.
1: Thank you, Rachel. Have a good evening.
0: I continue to think that somebody could put together a pretty strong political platform just by saying, you know what, day one, as soon as he's gone and new leadership has taken over in Washington, we're going to unpave the Rose Garden and we're going to pry all of the super glued gold fittings off of the Oval Office walls, and we're going to put the East Wing back up, and we're going to take down all the amusement park style statues that he's stuck all over the White House grounds. We're just going to put everything back to the way it was and get back to not being embarrassed about what the nation's capital looks like. I don't know. It seems to me like that might be a good political platform for somebody, but we're not there yet. We'll be

One of the things we'll look back and remember about the Donald Trump era in U.S. governance is cyclospora, the disgusting, explosive diarrhea parasite that has been sweeping the nation in Donald Trump's second term in office. According to the CDC right now, there are over 17,000 lab-confirmed cases of cyclosporiasis, across the country. And those are just the cases that we know about. We're currently dealing with multiple outbreaks of cyclospora, the biggest one being the outbreak that was linked back to iceberg lettuce. Last week, Trump's FDA announced that recalled lettuce related to this outbreak, quote, should no longer be available in stores or restaurants. Keyword there being should. While it is increasingly clear that we need more resources to track and contain cyclospora and other dangerous foodborne illnesses, we are seeing the opposite unfold in Trump's second term. We've known since last year that Trump scaled back a monitoring system that specifically tracked cyclospora outbreaks for decades. That move effectively shut off the alarm system for cyclospora on the federal level. But Politico has new details on just how much the Trump administration has screwed up the cyclospora response and has effectively cratered our ability to handle this crisis moving forward. Quote, USDA cyclospora research projects shelved amid funding cuts and relocations. Quote, the Trump administration is shuttering research projects key to the federal government's fight against cyclospora, the foodborne parasite sickening thousands of Americans this summer. Two of the three projects that represent nearly all of the USDA's study of the parasite were defunded earlier this year. The third is slated to move from Maryland to Iowa this fall. Even though that project still has money, every scientist working on the parasite has declined to participate in that relocation, according to people familiar with the plans and documents shared with Politico. Quote, the hollowing out of all three projects, which has not been previously reported, is expected to hinder vital food safety research at a time when Americans are increasingly worried that they can't trust the food supply. We knew already they had shut off the monitors. Now we know they have also shut off the research about how to stop these things. Bon appetit! Watch this.

0: begin with the way that we are seeing how rattled Donald Trump is. I've told you we've seen some top Republicans all but concede the midterms, talking about how historically usually they would lose. Now, we're not just talking about losing a House seat here or there, in case you're wondering. Everyone still has to vote. Nobody's calling anything. But they are so rattled because bright red Texas appears to be very much in play for Democrats.
1: I hope people realize it, because sometimes they want change when change isn't necessary. Sometimes when they want change, even if you're doing a great job. But if they change Texas, Texas will be a disaster. It'll go, and it could go bad very fast. I will be the last Republican president, and our country will live in hell.
0: So you actually have to separate two things there. One is the sort of panicked bluster of a politician who is telling everyone, if you don't keep voting for his party, you will live in, quote, hell, while we're in an open-ended war and a troubled economy and an AI jobs crisis and a price inflation crisis that has him at rock bottom approval. So whatever he's saying about hell, a lot of voters think they're already in an economic hell. That's point one. Point two, though, is what he's talking about. He's not talking about losing the House or swing districts or states that go back and forth. He's talking about Texas. And let's remember, one of the reasons Republicans are weaker in Texas is because Trump interceded and gave them this weaker, scandal-plagued candidate instead of the incumbent Republican who had been reelected there many times and was probably on a stronger path. He knows that, and he's trying to, of course, distract from that and talk about, well, what you heard there. But the idea that Texas is even close or in play, that the president has to take time acknowledging that and then saying if they do lose Texas, it'll be what he said, quote, hell or whatever else. Why are we talking about losing red Texas at all? Because that's how bad it's gotten for Trump and the Republicans. Now, I can tell you moments after he did that audio interview, which was basically done from the White House, he then spoke at the Oval Office and said with regard to losing the midterms, quote, I'm not affected by the election. Number one, I'm not running. And then he went on to spin. This is upsetting and panicking Republicans who are experiencing the type of Trump actions that has made so many other people give up on him. He's not even loyal to his party in what is now the home stretch. We are in September. We're going through Labor Day. 7-8 weeks left, 60 days, and he can't even give message discipline when he's doing press, let alone finding whether candidates want to come to his big convention next week. I'll get into that. But basically, you're looking at the wheels coming off. Why would you say you're not running in a race if you think there are people out there that want to vote for you and your party? Why make that separation? And why try to distance yourself from, again, what I told you at the very top of our show tonight, that this is Republicans acting already like they expect to lose? Now, if you go to Texas, the election desk now rates this as a toss-up here at our network, and many other election analysts have said something similar, at least a tightening. The Democrat, Tallarico, tied in many polls with that lesser candidate, the scandal-plagued Ken Paxton that I mentioned. He's a new Republican candidate because Trump ousted the other one because he once said some mean things about the president. Then you have another Texan, Ted Cruz, talking about the worry here.
2: I'm very concerned. It is a rough political environment right now. The Senate, I'm really worried. North Carolina, the numbers are rough. Georgia, the numbers are rough. But we have very competitive races in Maine, Iowa, Ohio, Alaska, Nebraska, Kansas, Texas. I mean, all of those races are within a couple of points of each other. And so it could be I hope it's not, but it could be a really rough election.
0: Fact check, true. Those are all close races. And because some of them are in red places that typically go very big for Trump and Republicans, the fact that they're even close, Republican Ted Cruz referring to the fact that they're close or within a number of points, is a problem for the Republicans. Democrats would need 4 seats to take back the Senate. And they are watching a public that is souring on this Trump leadership. Whatever you think of Trump, if you're watching and saying maybe you were always skeptical of his ability to bring down prices, or you always thought he was a liar, so when he said no more Mideast wars, you didn't believe him. There's a whole chunk of people who feel that way and have those memories. But politics is fluid, and life is fluid, obviously. Everybody wakes up and decides what to do. Some people become voters. Some people stop voting. Some people pay more attention. That's just the nature of it. And so whatever you've always thought about Donald Trump, the news tonight, the news that Trump is reacting to, that Ted Cruz is reacting to, is that a heck of a lot more people in Texas now are skeptical of Trump over his record. The Times says in the 2 years since Trump clinched his return to office, the U.S. economy has come under duress. Quote, leaving families and businesses to suffer through the expensive consequences of constant global conflict and soaring government debt. And if you want to be as fair as possible, the Times is kind of putting that in a nutshell. Let's be clear. There are larger problems, including the debt and aspects, some aspects of inflation that were ongoing. Again, if you want to just call it honestly, there was, of course, inflation in the last election cycle. But when you broaden out and look at starting a war in Iran, having these Band-Aid, sugar high gimmicks that the Treasury is trying to do under Trump, malfeasance, malpractice, corruption across the federal government, crypto disaster, AI data center questions, Trump family members on the boards and advising various companies that are on the take. You add all that together and things are getting worse as a direct result of this government run by Donald Trump, and a lot of people know it. And Trump's been undercutting his party's message constantly.
3: Mr. President, to what extent are American financial situations motivating you to make a deal?
4: They can't have a nuclear weapon. I don't think about American financial situation. I don't think about anybody.
5: He's got the midterms. I don't care about the midterms.
6: Are you concerned, Mr. President, about the latest inflation number which came out this morning? Could that be a...
5: No, I love it. The numbers were great. You know what I really love? I love the inflation.
0: He loves the inflation, and if you're criticizing AI data centers, which we've seen across the country, red, blue, and in between, he says, well, if you're such an opponent of data centers, you're just backwards and poor, an insult that's not landing well all over the country. And then he's focused on his various petty projects. This Kennedy Center fight is going, hampering Republicans as they head into what is now the final stretch. We are in the September period. And then you have what I mentioned before. This is something you might not have heard a ton about. We don't usually hear about midterm conventions, right? We usually have them in the presidential years. But Trump had this big idea, which now he's stuck with, as over 70 Republicans are going to skip an event that's just for them. It is literally just a midterm convention, which shows how far they want to stay away from Donald Trump. He's sort of physically created a nationally embarrassing symbol next week of how many are running away from him. One House Republican told Politico the event is a waste of time, and basically the planning has been a, quote, hot mess. I want to bring in a special guest on all this tonight. Our leadoff guest is Brett Meiseles. He's co-founded a network that we have talked about quite a bit in the past few years, from Midas Touch. It's become really a liberal media juggernaut. He co-hosts their podcast. He has a book coming out, WTF America, The Way Out of This Hell and Back to Democracy. Welcome.
7: Thanks for having me, Ari. And doesn't WTF America kind of sum the whole thing up? I mean, not good times for the country and not particularly good times for Donald Trump and the Republican Party.
0: I hear you. And what I mentioned to viewers, and I'm sure you have listeners like this too, there are people who say, hey, I saw this coming, which is great. And I think people who pay close attention like to feel sometimes like it was worth something. But I want to turn your attention to how many people maybe didn't see this coming in Texas and other places. And now that they see it, they don't like it. They don't like this economy, the war, and a president who continues to insult them for having a voice about data centers or high prices.
7: Yeah, it seems like on every single issue right now, Donald Trump is on the wrong side. And it's not even like a political thing to me, because I'm not really like a political guy, but just like base level issues that I used to think Trump was actually decent at rating, at like kind of understanding his base on. He seems to now be on the wrong side of all these kind of so-called 80-20 issues. Donald Trump is finding him on the 20 side. And the difference that we've seen right now from last year to this year is just absolutely seismic. And the year before, of course, when Donald Trump was was actually elected, we are seeing his supporters run away from him. And Donald Trump bears the brunt of all that. It's all Donald Trump's fault. It is. And I think one of the issues is if Republicans are thinking that this is something that they can message themselves out of, I think they're going to have a whole lot of issues because this isn't a messaging issue. You can't message your way out of a complete and utter dumpster fire. And the problem is kind of no matter where you look right now, whether it's the economy, whether it's the Epstein files, whether it's the war in Iran where Donald Trump promised that there wouldn't be any wars, it's just complete and utter disaster. And then you see Trump focused on all these vanity projects. He seems just completely detached, completely checked out from the reality of what Americans are experiencing.
0: Yeah, and one interesting thing about the way we live now is with podcasts and the digital discourse, you have a whole different register of conversation. You've tapped into that. We've had other guests from your network on. Joe Rogan leaned towards Trump for whatever reasons. And now, pretty independent, he says things that you would find on Midas Touch or plenty of other places. He says, we got real problems and you're still going back to try to rename stuff. Here was Rogan.
8: But what's the purpose of changing the name?
9: Oh, could distract you from the fact that we're in a war that we can't win in Iran? It doesn't make any sense. Like, who cares? It's Lake Ontario. Well, it's a good name. We've had that name forever.
0: Brett?
7: I mean, I think at a base level, everybody understands. You know, any honest broker understands how kind of stupid all of this is. It's stupid and it's dangerous. And at the end of the day, you know, I could ask you, like, would you accept a free seat at a party in the Titanic? I'm going to guess your answer is no. And that's kind of the choice that a lot of these podcasters made early on when they maybe didn't realize it. But now they're seeing the reality that's coming before them. And now they sort of have to change course. But, you know, a lot of these folks like, Joe Rogan. People forget, like, Rogan supported Sanders back in the day. He's kind of waffled back and forth between all of this. He was a big booster of Trump. And, you know, now you're seeing a lot of these kind of podcasters, you know, they call them the manosphere, all that stuff. A lot of these people who backed Trump and helped uplift him to the presidency in 2020 are now turning their backs on him. And, you know, I could only guess what their reasons are. I'm sure there's a lot of legitimate reasons that they have, but I'm sure they're also seeing their audiences really going away. And they're like, are you really supporting this guy still? I mean, you know, as you said, I do the Midas Touch podcast and we have the YouTube channel and all this. We follow the metrics. If you look at the metrics of a lot of these kind of MAGA podcaster types and stuff, their numbers are in the toilet right now. Why? Because not honest brokers of the information. They're trying to parrot whatever Donald Trump wants them to parrot. They're trying to play this party line and people aren't feeling it. They're like, I don't want these data centers in my backyard. Now you're calling me poor and whatever. Like, this is not what I asked for. I didn't ask for these wars. I wanted you to get the economy right. Like, what the heck is going on?

0: We're back with Trump White House veteran Ty Cobb. The news today, the Treasury has moved forward with this completely unprecedented coin with a living president on it. This is taxpayer resources, federal resources. Rolls of 25 coins cost $61. The big problem here is not taste. It's not whether people think that it is gauche and self-dealing to put this photo, which is modeled off the expression he made in the mugshot, on treasury coinage. The big point is the federal law says only the portrait of a deceased individual can appear on U.S. currency. No coin in a presidential series may bear the image of any living or former president. This has been thought of before and banned for that reason. And no portrait of a living person in general, even beyond the political issues of a president promoting himself this way. How do you view this illegal act?
1: Well, I think it tells us a lot, but it tells us a lot that I'm afraid we already know. I mean, Trump is like no other president. You know, the norms that other presidents held close to their heart, which were to, you know, try to portray themselves as, you know, courageous, virtuous, honest. Trump, I mean, he makes no effort to do that. You know, he's none of those things. In fact, he showboats his corruption and his vanity. This is, you know, defiance of federal law. We're going to see more and more of that. We saw it recently at the Justice Department when, at Trump's direction, the Justice Department fell into line and tried to extend executive privilege to private communications with private individuals, which is constitutionally absurd, of course. But they do that in an effort to try to insulate, you know, Trump and his community of sycophants, you know, from the upcoming investigations that are virtually certain if the Democrats take the House. We see this in the vanity projects, the Arc de Trump, which, you know, nobody wants except the president, the paving of the Rose Garden, the gold-plated Oval Office, turning the White House into a whorehouse, adding a ballroom that nobody in the world thinks we need except Trump. And we're going to see this constantly unless and until he's gone. And it won't be until then that we have a chance to restore America to the virtuous, aspirational type of things that our previous leaders, you know, have held dear.
0: Yeah, well, you're very clear on this. You've served in government, and it's really striking. And we've had on Stephen Miller, Lewandowski, and others from the administration. They're welcome to come back if they can face the questions. But we've gotten your perspective tonight, so people can make up their minds about the times we're living through. Ty Cobb, always good to have you, sir.
1: Great to be with you.
0: Coming up, there are revelations about a man who helped shape Donald Trump's dark worldview. It's a really interesting story. We've got some tape, some really interesting

0: America has been paying the cost of incompetence and a lot of so-called yes people surrounding Donald Trump. And we've been discussing that tonight in a number of stories, and it fits across really the whole second term. Because this has happened more this term than in his first. In fact, if you remember what it felt like in the first term, there were aides and lawyers who pushed back. There were reports on that. There were people who cooperated with investigations and also refused outright to cross Trump's red lines. One famous example being that Trump reportedly told his White House counsel to fire the prosecutor Mueller, and that person refused, said that's unlawful. We cannot do it, and they didn't. But when you look more broadly at what's happening now, Trump getting his way in the second term, a lot of this comes back to a dark and old playbook. To one man considered to be not only Trump's fixer, but, well, someone who traversed Washington and McCarthyism up to New York hardball tactics and helped the young real estate developer Donald Trump become something more. His name you may have heard before, Roy Cohen. Cohen was a lawyer to figures that range from mobster John Gotti to New York celebrities, and he brought a mafia style to politics, a legal tiger, and as mentioned, a former aide to the discredited Red Scare leader, Senator McCarthy. And so I want to show you something to take you back into that time. We learn from perspective. Sometimes we know how things sounded then, back in the day, and we discuss them now, write about them, report on them. But this is pretty interesting, and I want you to really take this in for, I'll explain why tonight, but the venerated 60 Minutes viewed Cohen as a big enough figure in and also beyond New York that they tried to capture his notoriety, and that includes the up-and-coming Donald Trump at the time.
1: Merely say the name Roy Cohen. People will leap at you with allegations against the man going back to his association with Joe McCarthy. Some sure invention, some true but unprovable.
2: The arrogant young man always at Joe McCarthy's ear. Today, the rich and the powerful and famous seek him out for the biggest of big money lawsuits.
3: People come to him because, as I called him in that piece, they think of him as a legal executioner. He believes that it's war, and that outside of his small circle of friends, he inhabits the jungle. And all of these forces out there, be they the federal government, or the U.S. Attorney's Office, or journalists, or others, are out to get him.
2: Despite Cohen's reputation as being invincible, he has lost a number of cases. It's just that he always makes them sound like victories. It's hard to say how much political influence he has, but a lot of people believe he has it, and that can be enough.
0: That was almost 50 years ago, 60 Minutes, looking at Cohen. He showed Trump how to use power and fear, and was seen as an early mentor in shamelessness, as so many outlets have put into headlines. He showed Trump how to operate.
4: The president told Mr. McGahn that he wished that Roy Cohen was his attorney instead.
5: When you have someone who is essentially the president's Roy Cohen, his hatchet man, now controlling the premier law enforcement agency.
6: Wax rhapsodic about how much he missed Roy Cohn.
7: They fall back on a Roy Cohn strategy.
8: It's straight out of the Roy Cohn playbook.
9: All we're seeing right now is just Roy Cohn once again insinuating himself into the brain of a very powerful person in our country, now Donald Trump, and it's going to turn out very poorly for our nation.
0: He was also portrayed in the movie The Apprentice, with the HBO star Jeremy Strong playing Roy Cohn.
10: You want to know how to win? I'm going to let you in on a little secret. There's rules. Roy Cohn's three rules of winning.
11: The first rule is the simplest. Attack, attack, attack.
10: Rule two. Admit nothing. Deny everything.
11: Rule three. This is the most important rule of all. Okay? No matter what happens, no matter what they say about you, no matter how beaten you are, you claim victory and never admit defeat. Never admit defeat. You want to win, that's how you win.
0: The advice to never admit defeat coming from a lawyer who was indicted, who was disbarred, who was discredited. But this was a philosophy that clearly Roy Cohn, who was really run out of practicing law because he broke so many rules, clearly imparted it to Trump's philosophy.
12: I want to be prepared to the teeth. If I have a witness on a stand for an adversary, I want to know everything about that witness from the year one, every application he filed for a driver's license, to show inconsistencies, to show tendencies which demonstrate lack of credibility. I don't go for this theory that my magnetic personality or my toughness is going to win over a jury or a judge. There isn't anything I would not do because I believe there's only one answer in an adversary profession like law, and that is winning.
13: I don't have to believe in their innocence in a particular case. I have to believe one of two things. Number one, that that person is innocent in the particular case, or that there are some extraordinary circumstances which make the prosecution unfair.
14: I leave everything in your hands because you know what the article says. You never mess with Roy Cohn.
13: As long as a few people believe it.
0: As long as you believe it, from there, well, you have influence and power. You can see even in that footage, which I told you we wanted to share because it's interesting, 45 plus years later, that he came off like this tough guy and a different type of lawyer and a political hatchet man. Was he ahead of his time? Well, that's impossible to know at the time. But according to many people who respect the rule of law and democracy and baseline honesty, it is tragic that he was not only ahead of his time, but pioneered a style of politics, of leadership, and of hardball attack that has become so normalized in the Trump era. Indeed, consider this passage. Cohn is right here beside us, the ghoul of our nightmares, a man who

century. Can you not read that and get chills? That is one of the observations in this new book, the aptly titled American Scoundrel, Roy Cohn's Dark Journey, written by none other than Kai Bird, who is such an acclaimed author and historian. He co-authored the sprawling biography of Robert Oppenheimer, which was recently adapted as the source material for that huge global hit, raising profound questions about war and morality and weaponry, Christopher Nolan's Oppenheimer. I am thrilled to tell you we've gone down this lane because Mr. Bird is our special guest.

0: Cohn's approach to life that he conveys to Trump is you fight back, and you fight dirty if you have to. Trump articulates this.
1: And we fight like hell. And if you don't fight like hell, you're not gonna have a country anymore.
0: If somebody attacks him, he attacks them back, he says, 10 times as hard.
2: We're joined now by Pulitzer Prize winner Kai Bird, the author of the new American Scoundrel, Roy Cohn's Dark Journey from McCarthy to Trump. The book is out now. Welcome, sir.
3: Ari, it's a real pleasure to be here. I've been obsessed with telling Roy Cohn's life story for 4 years now. And it's a pleasure to be here to talk with you about it.
2: I appreciate that. We showed just a bit of what that felt like back in the time, because I do think that adds to it. And you're, of course, an acclaimed

0: writer and historian, precisely because you bring us into the view of the time as well as what we know now. Well, how does this apply now?
1: Oh, well, these images are just very spooky to see Roy talking this way, his bright blue eyes. Well, he was, you know, Donald Trump's lawyer from 1973 until Cohn died in 1986. He molded Trump into, I would argue, you know, probably the worst, but also the most consequential president of the last 100 years. He's just, you know, it's an incredible story. And it all comes from Roy Cohn's rules, as you suggested. This is a guy who was raised by his mother, Dora, with no guardrails. And she told him, you know, the rules don't apply to you. They apply to the small guy. And you're special. And Roy, his whole life, lived by no rules at all. He was completely unbounded and shameless.
0: And that can be an edge if you don't have any moral foundation. Some people who follow rules for other reasons than morality, decorum, fear, getting along. Here you have that toxic combo that you write about that appealed to Trump. We have from 60 Minutes a little bit of Trump talking about him. Take a look.
2: Roy's been our friend. He's been loyal. And I'm so happy for Roy because he's doing so well. And Roy, I salute you. We all salute you. You're a fantastic guy, a great man, and a great friend. And thank you.
3: Thank you.
0: That could sound pro forma, but by the mid-80s, this was someone who'd been indicted multiple times, disbarred. McCarthyism had gotten, of course, a full different view. What does it tell you that that's still what Trump thought then?
1: Well, I think Roy Cohn was one of Donald Trump's only true friends, quite literally. You know, one of the sources for our book, which is deeply biographical, one of the sources is Peter Manso, the late journalist, who sat Roy Cohn down for months at a time for hours and hours of interviews, and we obtained from his widow the 1,000 pages of transcripts of these interviews. And Peter Manso says that when Roy Cohn died in August of 86, there was a memorial service a few months later in Manhattan, and Trump, not surprisingly, showed up. He stood in the back, and Peter Manso, observed him weeping. Now, I find that kind of shocking. We've never seen Donald Trump genuinely care about anything except himself. Weeping is like a sign that he really genuinely felt some emotion for Roy Cohn. And this is the hardest thing to explain in a biography of a villain like this. You know, I had a great deal of fun writing this biography, but the biographer doesn't have to admire his subject, but he does have to empathize with his humanity. And I struggled to explain how he could have had so many friends in New York City, how he could have hosted his birthday parties at Studio 54 or the New York Armory. And 200 or 300 of New York's finest, elite judges, politicians, journalists, congressmen would show up, knowing exactly who Roy Cohn was, knowing all the nefarious things that he had done, knowing that he was the mob lawyer who represented John Gotti.
0: I'll jump in to say that applies today when people talk about the collective responsibility of what we allow as a society. You know, not to be so grandiose, but yeah, I've got under a minute left. This book, Oppenheimer, you look at people who shape events. Where do you stand in the end on that idea? Because a lot of what we hear is that it's all structure, economies, path-dependent history, if you want to get wonky. You seem to think people like Oppenheimer, Cohn, obviously what Trump became, shapes our world.
1: Yes. You know, I've written 6 biographies, and I've gone after establishment figures. I've always wanted to figure out how power works in America. through people like John McCloy, the powerful Wall Street lawyer. And these people are forgotten about now. The establishment is kind of dead. And in its place, it's been haunted by the thoughts, the ethics, the political outlook of one Roy Cohn, who has a mausoleum in Queens. And he is influencing our politics, our very divisive anti-establishment, anti-intellectual, isolationist. These are all ideas that Roy had, and he transferred them to the young Donald Trump. So I think as a biographer, Trump himself is very difficult to understand and get your teeth into as a biographer. He's so elusive, and you know, he says one thing and then another, and you can never believe what he says. But yeah, you can get a window into his soul by looking at Roy Cohn, and that's a shocking thing to realize.
0: And in his younger, less guarded moments, because it just, as you write about the shifting narrative around how they met, with later as a more powerful person, Trump's got a different version of the story, but you get that early window. Kai Bird, thank you. The book is American Scoundrel. By the end of the hour, we'll look at why colleges are hitting $100,000 a year. What's gone wrong in American education?

0: There is a lot going on, but we are still making time to fall back tonight, joined by two very special guests. Antonia Hilton is an MS Now anchor and correspondent, best-selling author, has done in-depth reporting across immigration, culture, politics out in the field. She's also an Emmy, Peabody, and Murrow Award winner. You might have even seen her guest hosting The Beat, not the most important part of the job, but something she's done. She was an early fallback guest back in the day.
1: Oh my God.
0: Look at that. Look at that. We love it. But most importantly, her new show, The Assignment, debuts September 13th. That's 1 p.m. Eastern on MS Now.
1: Yes,
0: so everybody, put it in your calendar. Get ready. We'll talk about it. And also making a fallback return, New Jersey artist, renowned lyricist Ransom. He's worked with The Game, Dave East, Method Man, the wordplay, the gritty style, a top talent in hip hop.
2: I think the criteria we should judge artists is, did they execute what they were trying to do?
3: He lost his mind over the whole project.
4: He did.
3: The production is cohesive. Big Jersey. Let's go, Ram.
2: I like to write in layers. If you get it, you get it. If you don't, you don't.
5: You'd be surprised who will look you dead in your eyes and tell you lies to keep you happy while plotting on your demise. They tried to trap me, but I rise in this track meet. I won the prize. My talk is a food for thought, so none other could raise the stakes. Make it plain, got no filler, so save your amazing grace.
0: Let's go. The new album is The Price of Clarity. It's out right now. You can get it on streaming. You can also go to Lutelli.com and purchase a version there. Welcome to both of you.
1: Thanks, Ari.
0: Great to see you again.
2: So good to be back.
0: Yeah, and you look very summer fresh.
2: You know, I mean, I'm shining a little bit.
0: We like it. We like it.
2: Not like you, but I'm
0: respect. you're making a return. You're the hometown, though, so we'll go to you first. What's on your fallback list?
1: All right. Right now on my fallback list is the more than a dozen American universities, Ari, that now have a higher than $100,000 price tag to go to college.
0: To
1: now.
0: College for a year.
1: That is not over the 4 years. That is just 1 year of school, of room and board. And that is just insane. How am I ever going to send my kids to college if this is the rate at which these prices are going up?
0: I think it's a great fallback, and these are universities which are largely not-for-profit. Some have subsidies. There's a whole issue with the government's role. But the idea that this is a mobility step falls out of view if you have to go 450, 500K in loans when you do tuition plus living.
1: Yeah, I mean, and a lot of these schools, look, many of them have aid programs, of course, and so not everyone's going to be asked to pay that $100,000 price tag. But the higher and higher it goes, the more it's going to be difficult for anyone of any background to be able to go to these institutions. And if you're wondering, oh, are these like the scammy universities and the online universities? No, these are places like Duke, Wesleyan, Vassar College. I mean, we work with and know people who've gone to all these institutions, depend on them. They're some of the best research institutions in the country. If people cannot afford to go there and to send their kids there, I mean, we're just facing the craziest crisis in education in this country right now.
0: Yeah, I think it's an important one. I'm glad you bring it to a fallback. It's a definitely worthwhile fallback. Ransom, what's on your list?
2: First, I don't know if you heard about the guy from the... Well, he's not on the 49ers, but he pretended to be on the 49ers.
0: Right.
2: I think his name is Javon Love. And he scammed women out of $1.3 million. He should fall back, and that whole idea of scamming people out of their hard-earned money should fall back.
0: Mm-hmm.
2: But something else.
1: $1.3 million, though.
2: $1.3, but there's something else I thought about. Cultural inconsistencies.
0: Hmm.
2: I think that should fall back.
0: Explain.
2: Because there was a song that came out this year, big song. I think it's called Spend That, and it's about scamming.
0: Yes. Hmm.
2: And that song was celebrated, and this guy's desecrated. So I think the idea of scamming people out their money should be, as a whole, should be a fallback.
0: Well, and to get into it, right, scamming is just defrauding someone from their money.
2: Absolutely.
0: There can be, and there is a discussion of, a hustle when it's necessary, when you got to hustle to get by.
2: Mm-hmm.
0: And I wonder if you can distinguish that, because if you're in a hard-earned, tough situation, you're trying to make a dollar, right? People sometimes say, oh, they have to hustle.
2: Right.
0: But to prey on people fraudulently.
2: Yeah, no, it's disgusting. And to celebrate it, I find it even more, not more disgusting, but equally disgusting. You know, sometimes they say silence is a weapon as well. So if you're not saying anything against it, or even celebrating it, that's kind of a red flag for me. So I think the whole idea of scamming people should fall back.
0: Yeah, I think that's a great one you bring to the table. So number one, yes. Number two, we can't have silent rappers, you know? It's just not that kind of thing, right? I don't think, and I've never said this before, I can't think of a single mime rapper.
2: No, not one.
0: Right.
2: Not one. I'm definitely not one.
0: No, you.
1: You would know too. If
0: I might
1: there.
0: Know.
1: You would know.
0: No, you're spitting.
2: You would know.
0: You're spitting on the new album.
2: No, I'm going in, man.
0: Mm-hmm. We love it.
2: Price of clarity.
1: No scamming.
2: No. Oh, I'm against
0: never
2: anything like that. You know, it's clarity. I want the audience. I want our culture as a collective to be clear.
0: Now I know you have a fallback that's also a little bit about culture, but it's.
1: It is.
0: Tennis culture.
1: It is about tennis culture. So everyone knows the U.S. Open. It's happening right now here in New York City. Mm-hmm. And the influencers, they've become a little bit of a problem, Ari. I don't know if you've seen this. I mean, like middle of a Grand Slam, Naomi Osaka's out there and people have these massive ring lights. They're recording these TikTok trends. And it's gotten to the point where people have had to pause and call them out, ask them to turn off the lights and sit down. And I am all for tennis coming to the masses. I want tennis to be more accessible, sure, especially as a black woman who grew up in a community where, like, me and my siblings were, like, the only black people who were ever trying to play tennis, and it didn't always feel super welcoming.
0: And they're playing at Arthur Ashe Stadium.
1: Yep, and I want people to feel included, but also honor the sport. Like, come curious, want to learn. You should want to see what Naomi is doing down there on the court and care a little bit less about your Instagram content.
0: Well, and the culture clash you're describing is people who think that whatever they're doing in the stands is the spotlight. And you're literally getting in trouble for bringing their own spotlight. And so that's the clash.
1: Yeah.
0: There are things you can go with. We know there are concerts where Hove Yankee Stadium, a lot of people were shooting themselves rapping along. It's a giant stadium. That's a different environment. But tennis, which is a intimate and quieter thing, is getting that clash. Before we get out of here, I want, you know, sometimes things happen on this program.
2: Mm-hmm.
0: And they're so tickling, I want to make sure that we honor them. And you're the only artist, because of the intricacy of your bars,
2: right,
0: where we tried to bring them to life. And I just want to run that moment for both of you.
2: Of course.
0: Sometimes we do new things. I believe in trying new things. And that brings me to something special. Okay? You know what I have here? Do you know what I have here?
2: I know what you got.
0: You know?
2: Mm-hmm.
0: I think your level could be Mars, Saturn, Jupiter. Fresher than cilantro, fresh lime with arugula. Bars.
2: That's good. I like to eat good, you know, and arugula is such a peppery type of green. So I love arugula and I love cilantro and I love lime, and it's fresh. So especially when you chop it right. And me, I get the dicing.
0: You get to dicing, and was it not Pusha who said, that's what they don't like, I'm rapping about my own life.
2: Mm.
0: And we got the sense that you really do get in the kitchen. So tell us in the 40 seconds I have about why it's important to you to rap about what you're really up to. And sometimes that's cilantro.
2: And sometimes it's about making my own mayo. I know I do make my own mayonnaise and my own ketchup and stuff like that. But it is important for me to spit reality, because I think there's a certain texture that people gravitate to when you're authentic, such as myself. And I like to bring that into the music, that texture, that vibe of not only the streets, but intelligence. And clarity.
0: Because you're not just saying arugula because it's hard.
2: No. Because it
0: like,
2: rolls.
0: Oh, it's the tougher green.
2: No,
0: you're saying it because it's how you live it.
2: And it rolls. Arugula.
0: Arugula.
2: Yeah,
0: so there's an assonance to it.
2: No, of course.
0: Respect. I didn't think about that.
2: You can't say romaine. You got to say arugula.
1: Yeah, arugula, it has like a more rhythmic ring to it.
0: You can't say it, but at least once a day, I think about the romaine empire.
2: No, I'm still in that. Now I'm still in that, and
0: I'm as sorry as anyone.
2: And I
0: can't even believe it happened.
2: You're not getting no royalties. You're not getting any.
0: We have fun. We have to have a little fun around here. Again, Antonio's show, The Assignment, debuts September 12th. Check it out. Thanks for joining us on The Beat Weekend, and you can always find us weeknights at 6 p.m. Eastern.

0: Whatever you think of Charlie Kirk, campus crusader, MAGA kingmaker, hate monger, he was one of a kind. A teenager who talked his way into the conservative movement, and by 31 was a major voice in picking President Trump's second running mate and current vice president.
1: J.D. Vance is the best for a lot of different reasons.
0: He was a media giant with millions of followers and billions of views.
2: This video that you're about to see, 1 billion people saw. Who knows what it means for the election and for the civilization?
0: I'm Brandi Zadrozny, a senior reporter at MS Now, and I've been covering the MAGA movement for over a decade. I've watched how politicians and operators on the right embraced conspiracy theories. In that time, I saw what was once fringe become normal. Conspiracy theories became constant. Presidential elections, QAnon, a pandemic. And I watched as Charlie Kirk pushed those conspiracy theories into the mainstream right.
3: Allegedly, Haitians are going around and taking people's pets and eating them.
0: After his death, a machine powered up, one that runs on distrust, one that Kirk helped build. And it did exactly what it was designed to do. It rejected the official story.
4: The question is, was he the shooter?
5: It seems like we're being spoon-fed a narrative.
6: I now believe there is a federal level of corruption and conspiracy involved in this murder, okay?
0: Now, a cottage industry of conspiracists say Kirk's accused killer is a patsy, suggest his widow Erica is in on a cover-up, and that our own government, or a foreign one, ordered the hit. This far-out content has incredibly convinced millions, unleashing waves of harassment against those who were closest to Kirk, breaking apart one of MAGA's most powerful alliances between politicians and conservative influencers.
7: We should not say things like, they shot Charlie.
8: Candace knows I disagree with her on this.
9: Stop. That's it. That's all I have to say. Stop.
0: It's also building a captive and paranoid audience on top of his grave.
6: Where are Charlie's homies at? Why are you guys all silent? Something's not right. We don't know, but we know. And soon, we're gonna know.
0: This is a story about what happens when a political movement built on conspiracy theories becomes the target of one, when what they've built comes for them. I've spent months following this story. It's taken me to the university in Utah where Kirk was shot, to the Turning Point stages where his widow is fighting to keep hold of his legacy, into the Provo courtroom where prosecutors are building the case against his alleged killer, Tyler Robinson, and into the unhinged online universe where creators are dismantling that case and selling another story, just asking the question,
5: who actually murdered Charlie Kirk?
10: And who shot Charlie Kirk?
6: Who killed Charlie Kirk? You know we're getting close.
0: I first met Candace Owens in 2018.
11: Okay, so first, I really appreciate you taking this time.
12: Thank
11: I know
12: you.
11: That this was by...
12: Sorry, I'm in a Twitter battle.
0: I'd come to Stanford University to see her speak with Charlie Kirk. Kirk was just 24 years old then. He'd worked social media on Trump's 2016 campaign and was back to building Turning Point USA, the group he'd started 4 years earlier to fight the left on college campuses and to recruit young Republicans.
13: If you're asking me, do I think the black community has been crippled economically? The answer would be yes, it has been crippled economically by Democrat policies.
0: Kirk was crisscrossing the country, owning the libs, and building a digital enterprise on the back of its college debate tapes.
14: What have I ever said that's racist? Name one thing.
15: You've enabled people to
14: name one
15: about racism, and by enabling people and giving them a platform.
14: Like who? Like Candace Owens?
15: Exactly.
14: Oh, Candace Owens is a racist.
0: Kirk had just hired Candace, technically as Turning Point's Director of Urban Engagement, then promoted to Communications Manager, but really she was a sidekick and everything Charlie wasn't. A woman, black, and to Charlie and his roster of old white donors, comparatively cool.
16: Met Candace back in November, hired her 5 minutes after I met her, and as they say, the rest is the future.
0: Before we go any further, I should note that Candace declined to be interviewed for this video. When I asked, she sent a statement through her rep. She called me slimy and said it made her skin crawl that I would reach out in the wake of Charlie's assassination. And for the record, this is a weird thing to say, since this was the text Candace sent after that story published, and inconsistent with how Kirk spoke publicly about me.
1: And we've dealt with Brandi Zadrozny before in some stories. She's very smart, a relatively fair person, but she still has that, you know, pepper in her insults.
0: But Candace runs on vibes, and for an audience with a very short memory and attention span, it seems to be working out.
6: How
10: happy 6 million subscribers. We did it. I'm so proud.
0: Now, how she became the fastest growing right-wing podcaster in America, it's a story worth telling. Because Candace's rise and ultimate crash through conservative media helps make sense of why she'd go on to do what she did to Charlie Kirk and the movement he helped build. Candace grew up in Stamford, Connecticut, with her parents and grandparents. In high school, she was the victim of some pretty terrible racist bullying. It was big state news. The NAACP took up her case, and her parents sued, eventually settling with the school. In 2016, as Trump stampeded toward the White House, Candace was living in New York City, working with a few other young women in a small marketing startup, when she had an idea. It was rooted, she said, in her experience being bullied in high school. She called the project Social Autopsy. It would be a website, but really a searchable database of people's online accounts and posts.
17: With the ability to privatize social profiles and use pseudonyms in place of real names, it has been a free-for-all. That is, until now.
0: Candace said Social Autopsy would rid the internet of cyberbullies and trolls.
17: Social Autopsy is your digital footprint, so be mindful of the words that you share.
0: But Social Autopsy ran straight into another corner of the internet, Gamergate. Maybe the most consequential battle in the internet culture wars.
18: Gamergate. It's a story about sexism in the world of video gaming with all the elements of a Hollywood script.
19: Players were invited to click on the screen, and when you did that, an image of me became increasingly battered and bruised.
20: As a result, now she says she and her husband had to flee their home this weekend because of threats made against her on Twitter.
0: Candace's problem wasn't with the mob of mostly far-right men leading the organized campaign of harassment, doxing, and threats against women in the video gaming community. It was with its victims, who feared that Social Autopsy was a doxing machine that internet trolls were going to use to victimize more people. They called Candace out, she dug in, and she found support from the men pushing Gamergate and others on the far right. Her company lost its financial lifeline when Kickstarter suspended the project. Owens blamed a conspiracy from the left, from the victims of Gamergate. And so, she left behind her career as a tech founder and reinvented herself as a hard right influencer.
19: I became a conservative overnight. You know, I realized that liberals were actually the racists, that liberals were actually the trolls.
0: So Candace starts a YouTube channel called Red Pill Black, a reference to her race in the Matrix speak for discovering some secret truth. In these new videos, Candace sported a bold lip and a sarcastic tone, and no take was too conservative or contrarian.
21: Oh my God, Charlottesville! White supremacy is alive and well! Run!
17: Stop.
0: Charlie Kirk noticed, and 4 months after she started with her new conservative identity, Turning Point USA scooped her up. At the Illinois event where her hiring was announced, Owens said, quote, "By the end of 2018, I'm going to be one of the most well-known people in this country because I'm going to lead the Black Revolution for the conservative movement." She would turn out to be half right. Candace started making videos for Turning Point, where she's anti-DEI, anti-feminism, anti-BLM, anti-Me Too, you get it.
17: Colin Kaepernick, you are a coward. America, despite what CNN may tell you, is not a racist country. Does this look like a symbol of hate? Am I offending you? Is this offensive?
0: By 2018, she was one of the most well-known people on the right. But her reputation wasn't stellar. Candace sort of burned through the conservative movement at a pretty impressive clip. In the interest of time, I'm gonna speed through this part. April 2018, Kanye West tweets, quote, "I love the way Candace Owens thinks." From there, Owens is hanging out with Trump, traveling everywhere with Charlie.
22: Antifa just showed up to protest us eating breakfast because they're losers.
0: Candace was also getting into trouble, into what would become a pattern of being charitable, we'll call them gaffes. The worst one came in December 2018 at a Turning Point UK event.
19: When you think about whenever we say nationalism, the first thing people think about, in at least in America, is Hitler. You know, he was a national socialist, but if Hitler just wanted to make Germany great and have things run well, okay, fine. The problem is that he had dreams outside of Germany. He wanted to globalize. He wanted everybody to be German, everybody to be speaking German, everybody to look a different way. That's not, to me, that's not nationalism.
0: Describing this years later, Candace would say the backlash to those Hitler comments literally made her sick, got her blacklisted at Fox News, and almost cost her everything.
23: I quite literally was facing a threat that everything was going to be over because how dare I say that? I have absolutely no right to say that.
0: Turning Point campus chapters called for her to resign, and by 2019, she was out. But not done. In 2019, she's picked up by PragerU, an ultra-conservative nonprofit that makes short-form videos. Candace hosts a podcast and narrates right-wing revisionist history shorts.
2: And now for a brief history of slavery.
0: After a year, she signs up with The Daily Wire, a company helmed by Ben Shapiro that defined and dominated conservative media.
2: I'm here. I'm a conservative. I'm not apologizing.
0: And at Daily Wire, she could see where her audience was going. More extreme, more seduced by conspiracy theories. On September 1st, 2023, on her own Daily Wire show, she told them this.
3: When this almost feels fraudulent, right? Oh, if I don't like the person, I'm going to just smear them. I'm going to just say that they are a Soros puppet. And then a bunch of people will believe it because a bunch of people on the internet have had their minds bent and they can't process reality.
0: But she kept feeding them conspiracy theories. And The Daily Wire seemed fine with that. It's easy to understand why, right? Candace up to now had generally followed the unwritten rule of the right.
4: Thou shalt not speak ill of another Republican.
0: But in 2023, something happened to make Owens and many others break ranks, and to make some, including Owens, lean into a specific genre of conspiracy theory, the oldest one, that would be a red line for the Daily Wire.
7: The breaking news out of Israel. Prime Minister Benjamin Netanyahu has declared that Israel is in a state of war after what's being called the worst attack on the country in 50 years.
0: On October 7th, 2023, Hamas and other Palestinian armed groups carried out an attack on civilians in Israel and on military bases near the Gaza border. In all, more than 1,200 people, mostly civilians, were killed. Israel responded with bombs in Gaza and declared a complete siege, cutting off food, fuel, and electricity. Pundits and people ran to ideological corners. The loudest voices seemed either all for Israel or all against it. Nuance, as it often goes on the internet, was really hard to come by. And incredibly, Candace's initial response was measured.
3: I find that when I can't get behind people that think it's fine because a Jewish person is dead and because I can't get behind an individual that think it's acceptable to basically come within an inch of calling for a genocide of Muslims, it's best to remain silent, right?
0: Candace didn't stay silent for long. In November, she said Israel was committing a genocide. Daily Wire boss and founder Ben Shapiro, who's an observant Jew and a big supporter of Israel, called her disgraceful. They fought in public. He told her to quit, she called him unhinged, and while this workplace fight was playing out publicly, Candace's program, which was ostensibly supposed to be focused on culture, was dedicating more and more time to the war in Gaza, but also just blatant anti-Semitism, talking about sinister gangs of Jews in Hollywood and what she called DC Jews, chasing political power and trying to silence her. And in March 2024, she was out. Or as Candace put it, she was free. She started out again on her own, but what would become clear and fast is that Candace hadn't so much been flung out of MAGA media as she'd outgrown it. And she was no longer content to peddle existing conspiracy theories aimed only at the left. She would create them and deploy them at her new enemies on the right.

0: September 10th, 2025, Utah Valley University. It's the first stop on Turning Point USA's fall campus tour. The setup is familiar. Charlie Kirk sitting under a white tent, a long line of people before him waiting to ask their question. Thousands of young people and fans from the area are watching from this kind of fishbowl courtyard. A graduate student and liberal TikToker named Hunter Kozak has the mic.
1: Do you know how many mass shooters there have been in America over the last 10 years?
2: Counting or not counting gang violence.
1: Great.
0: Utah law enforcement officials had announced they had a suspect in custody.
3: We got him.
0: Tyler Robinson, 22 years old, from St. George, Utah. Robinson's arrest might have united a MAGA movement that had been tearing itself apart over the Epstein files and the war in Gaza. It might have provided a common enemy, a focus on the lefty posters who were joking about Kirk's death, or the trans community, or Antifa, that the Trump administration had blamed for Kirk's murder.
4: We are going to channel all of the anger that we have over the organized campaign that led to this assassination to uproot and dismantle these terrorist networks.
0: It might have, if not for Candace Owens.
5: They would be going down the center part of town somewhere.
0: This is Lewis Witt, a Dallas insurance salesman. But for 15 years after the Kennedy assassination, Witt was just known as Umbrella Man. It was one of dozens of details from the scene that journalists and the public poured over from that day. Details that when zoomed in on and questioned, seemed strange. A man standing, watching Kennedy's motorcade, right about the spot where Kennedy is shot. He's holding a black umbrella, but there's no rain. Skeptics leapt on the Umbrella Man. Some theorized that he'd opened his umbrella to signal a gunman. Others got more creative. One JFK truther who went on to publish a newsletter called the Grassy Knoll Gazette imagined that the umbrella had hidden a kind of weapon, a dart launcher, that shot Kennedy so a CIA gunman could finish the job. Witt came forward in 1978 after his identity was revealed by a Dallas newspaper.
6: Why were you carrying an umbrella that day?
5: Actually, I was going to use this umbrella to heckle the president's motorcade.
0: Like most conspiracy theories, this one had a much less memorable explanation. It was a jab at Kennedy's father, who as ambassador to Great Britain before World War II, had supported an appeasement policy with Hitler.
6: Has Exhibit 405 ever contained a gun or weapon of any sort?
5: This umbrella?
6: Yes.
5: No.
0: In a 1967 New Yorker column, John Updike considered the Umbrella Man, alongside the other people and details conspiracy theorists had squinted over. He wrote, quote, "We wonder whether a genuine mystery is being concealed here, or whether any similar scrutiny of a minute section of time and space would yield similar strangenesses, gaps, inconsistencies, warps, and bubbles in the surface of circumstance." And so it went with Charlie Kirk's assassination. Internet sleuths treated every person in the crowd as a potential suspect or co-conspirator.
7: We need to look into these umbrella boys, like these boys that showed up and were like huddling under an umbrella.
0: The content came so fast.
8: Okay, did you catch that? I'll show you in slow motion. The security guy in the blue and Charlie's bodyguard in the tent looked at their watch simultaneously.
9: There was a significant number of young men wearing maroon shirts.
10: First here, then here, then here, then it hits the back of his skull.
0: They all became side characters in an alternative theory. People who call themselves citizen journalists took the videos from multiple angles, slowed them down, and zoomed in to dissect and analyze facial expressions and hand movements from the growing list of crowdsourced suspects and mark them up with red circles and arrows that, together, are supposed to add up to something. Same as the JFK conspiracy theorists, just working much, much faster and chasing the instant payouts from social media platforms. Stephen Prochaska studies how this kind of thing happens, how people online collaborate to interpret events and create narratives to explain them. People in academia call it participatory misinformation or collective sense making.
11: When we are trying to understand anything that we don't understand initially, we're uncertain, something's ambiguous, something's new or novel. And so we don't understand these things in isolation. There's the collective sense making process. It does involve these crowds of people coming together, trying to understand something. But in practice, some there are some people who just have more influence within a particular community. There are people whose almost entire like livelihoods are based off of navigating this attention economy.
0: In other words, there's a hierarchy. And in this case, one person sits at the top. Since Charlie's death, I've watched nearly every episode of Candace's show. I know. Nearly every day of the week, in between ads for conservative branded moisturizers and beef subscription boxes and crisis pregnancy centers, Candace pulls up her conspiracy board and spins a new yarn about who might be implicated. Every episode gets millions of views. Here, in her own words, edited for clarity, is her loose theory of the Charlie Kirk assassination.
7: He was facing financial threats over his shifting stance on Israel. We have to explore every lead because the feds are not. They are implicated in this cover-up. Charlie's wife is at the helm of the company. The reality is that you're most likely to be murdered by someone you know. I think we can all readily dismiss the repeated lie that Tyler Robinson confessed to his crime. This is a setup. Tyler is a patsy. I maintain that. This is not going to be the JFK story. I'm going to figure out exactly what happened, and I'm getting very close. Against all odds.
0: Candace's videos are not as coherent as this edit. She digresses to dreams and Satan and time travel and Japan. It's a lot. And the episodes don't really make sense on their own, but together they paint this picture. Israel, billionaires, corrupt US government, greedy turning point, all conspiring to eliminate Charlie Kirk because, she says, he had finally broken free of those who controlled him. It is worth saying again, this is a story for which there is no evidence, has never been any evidence. And even as Candace promises she is getting closer to some proof, some witness, some break in the case, it never arrives. Now, a daily show is a big lift, and Candace only has a few employees, but she has a stable of volunteers, part of what she calls the Candace Intelligence Agency. It is a cottage industry of conspiracy theorists focused just on this case. Candace put it like this.
7: We are all partners in this group project to figure out what actually happened on September 10th.
0: Candace sits atop a network of online creators who feed off, amplify, and ultimately make money off each other. I mapped it out like this. Every time Candace referred to another creator or piggybacked on their content, I put them on a list. Then I watched their content, and when they referred to another creator's theory or piggybacked on that, I put that person on the list too. It's not complete, but I think it's a useful data set for understanding this network. The creators on this list are podcasters, legal experts, gun enthusiasts, social media influencers, and a few people who really came out of nowhere. Each have their own pet theory. This decentralized media landscape is how influencers collaborate, how they build an audience, and how they are monetizing a complex new conspiracist universe. Okay, so imagine that Candace Owens is the sun. She provides the gravitational pull that keeps the entire Who Killed Charlie Kirk universe alive. Her YouTube channel alone sits at 6 million subscribers. Every episode gets at least 1 million views, and each post is a growth spurt for her channel and the smaller ones that she mentioned. You've got Ian Carroll, a conspiracy theorist and filmmaker known for blaming 9/11 on the Jews, and who early on blamed Israel for Kirk's death.
3: You would normally not think to look at Israel, which is like, Charlie is like the biggest Israel supporter ever. But when you understand the circumstances and the context, they immediately become the most likely.
0: Jimmy Dore, a stand-up comedian, was early to tell his audience that they shouldn't believe what they were being told about Kirk's death.
12: So JFK was killed by a magic bullet, but Charlie Kirk was hit with a miracle bullet. What are the odds?
0: Candace has been on both of their shows and vice versa, in effect, cross-pollinating their brands and widening their reach. Now with the mid-sized planets, they don't have an audience that Candace needs. Instead, they supply the fresh content to feed the overarching narrative. Guys like Baron Coleman, a lawyer and a former radio host, whose show Owens calls the after party to hers. Coleman is a just asking questions guy. The word allegedly hangs on a sign behind him in his home office. His value comes in the holes he pokes in Tyler Robinson's criminal case. Now, Coleman's pet theory, and it's maybe the most popular one, is that the rifle that prosecutors allege was used to shoot Kirk couldn't have done so because that gun was too powerful not to cause an exit wound.
13: The case was over. Tyler Robinson's not, I mean, in my opinion, not going to get convicted. because that neck wound is so inconsistent with a gunshot.
0: Now, the prosecution hasn't entered an autopsy into evidence, but people close to Kirk, including his head of security, have said that the bullet was shot from a rooftop above, moved down, and fragmented inside Kirk's body. Coleman, without evidence, posits that instead of a gun, Kirk may have been killed by an explosive device hidden in a microphone or a necklace. Then we've got Elizabeth Lane. She's smaller than Coleman, but a rising star.
7: Journalist Elizabeth Lane, that's the one who has been positing that Erica Kirk is a psychopath.
0: Lane's theory of the case is that Robinson is a patsy, likely the victim of a secret CIA mind control operation who was set up by his roommate. Lane hails from the former Soviet Republic of Georgia and was, until recently, an actress and a model. But sometime in 2024, she started calling herself an investigative journalist and hosting programs on Unified TV. That's a streaming platform owned by a wellness guru who sells, among many other products, recliners that he claims can heal all sorts of ailments. Lane was kind of an unknown, attracting only the attention of fact-checkers and disinformation researchers for her pro-Kremlin dispatches and unqualified support for Putin around the war in Ukraine. But after Kirk's death, Lane went hard on conspiracy theories around Charlie Kirk. A high-profile interview with Tucker Carlson put her on the map.
14: I do want to ask you, it bothers me a lot, and I know it does bother you too, and I know that you probably don't sleep because you think about this stuff. Who killed Charlie Kirk?
15: I mean, there's a man in custody.
0: Based in Utah, Lane became a fixture at the Tyler Robinson hearings.
16: Investigative journalist Elizabeth Lane is not giving up on this story. She's been on the ground in Utah connecting the CIA dots, the three-letter agency dots and connections.
0: Lane isn't the only person to come from nowhere. There's Billy Webb, a Candace Reply girl who I've sat behind in Tyler Robinson hearings. Billy was a flight attendant, an adult content creator, and a van life influencer on TikTok before that. And now, she's a popular Kirk truther.
17: There's a 22-year-old kid up against the death penalty for something that he didn't do, and I'm not going to stop talking about it.
0: Then you move out even further from the sun, and you get to your niche creators. Now, these are the architects of a very specific kind of content. Content that informs the other creators, and sometimes will eventually make it all the way upstream. There's Zach DeGregorio, aka Wolves and Finance. He makes content that alleges fiscal impropriety by Turning Point.
18: Anyone who knew about the political activity and was involved in the cover-up would go to prison. And yes, that includes Erica Kirk.
0: DeGregorio's content, presented with no actual evidence, has fueled the Turning Point was in on it conspiracy theories. Turning Point's lawyers have sent him a cease and desist letter.
19: I'm looking for a lawyer.
0: Mom and gossip vloggers who'd previously covered the Amber Heard trial and Blake Lively's legal drama turned their talents toward Erica Kirk.
20: I genuinely started to consider whether Erica is a pathological liar, has some sort of psychological disorder, is a variant from another timeline, or is a victim of MKUltra. Like, I know the last two options sound pretty extreme, but like that's genuinely where my mind started to go because I honestly just can't make sense of the things that she says.
0: That's Niecy, a Canadian YouTuber who started out like Candace, making videos assailing wokeness. And since Kirk's assassination, after she started posting about Erica, her channel's subscribers have grown by 50%.
7: YouTubers who do not get nearly enough credit for their amazing discoveries. One such YouTuber is Niecy.
0: An astounding number of conspiracist creators have shot into the carcasses of various dead animals.
21: We got the pork shoulder, we got the steel, and then we got these 2 liters behind it.
22: We're gonna shoot a cow femur, and then to make it even harder, we're gonna slap on a huge slab of beef.
23: Hickory smoked young turkeys, but they're a lot thicker than a neck.
21: I do have a moose leg.
0: Chris Martinson, a former economist, he shot at pig carcasses for his videos, theorizing the bullet came from another shooter.
24: This shot you're about to watch strikes about in the center, goes right through the bone. Here's the paper behind it. Notice that there are no holes in it at this point. And the shot comes in, and it's just going to replay that over and over here so you can see it. So again, the shot's coming in downhill like this, from here to

0: downward angle.
1: But few of the sleuths in this outer galaxy have been more determined, or obsessed, as he puts it, than John Bray. Bray is an Oklahoma farmer who, with his wife, sells products like beef tallow and kombucha. He is essential as the original architect of the exploding microphone theory. Bray watched Kirk's assassination and focused on the wireless microphone attached to Kirk's shirt. What if it wasn't just a microphone, Bray theorized, but a little bomb? Bray tested his pet theory with experiments out of his garage. He built a tiny explosive device, encased it in a pig carcass, and set it off. He said the wound matched Kirk's.
2: And then you see the full rectangle kind of area on it.
1: As he explained on Kirk Truther podcast, Bray fed Grok and Claude a stack of forensic papers, uploaded video of the assassination, and then told the chatbots to act as forensic experts. The result, Bray says, prove a, quote, coordinated multi-source event. These creators are singular and symbiotic. Over the last year, they have grown together, many doubling and tripling their audiences. And to be very, very clear, this, for most of them, is their full-time job.
3: Consider signing up for a membership on my website, wolvesandfinance.com. 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
1: There is a whole lot of money to be made on YouTube and downstream by pushing these conspiracy theories. For Candace, there's the membership. For $12 a month, Club Candace gets you into a private forum. And the donations she asks to fund her legal fights, but which the small print clarifies she can spend any way she likes. And then there's the live audience paying her in real time with super chats. Those are messages that viewers buy to get their comment penned up high so that Candace might read it on air. But for Candace, the big money, it comes from ads. It's not clear just how much Candace makes per ad. According to Bloomberg, top conservative podcasts, including Candace's, can command anywhere from $10,000 to $100,000 from reading a single ad. Candace isn't the only conspiracist making a living off Kirk's death. Baron Coleman, the host of the Candace After Party, he quit his job as a lawyer this year to be a full-time podcaster.
4: Friday, January 2nd, I informed my full-time job that I was no longer going to be an employee there.
1: Now, Coleman streams 3 or 4 hours at a stretch, about 5 days a week. And a good chunk of those hours is just Coleman reading super chats out loud. $5 here, $200 there.
5: I didn't realize they were sending you money with these. I didn't even see the dollar signs next to these things. Wow, look at you guys.
6: Yeah, that's so we don't run ads. They're paying me to not run ads.
1: According to Playboard, a YouTube analytics platform that counts super chats, a single one of his streams can pull in as much as $6,000. In all, he's earned about $350,000. On top of that, of course, Coleman sells merch and a $9.99 a month membership that unlocks private streams. Not bad for a father of eight who told me by text he isn't chasing it. I'm not out to be a new media star, he said. Even the creators with tiny audiences can hit gold. John Bray, that guy with the farm and the exploding mic theory, his tiny channel has a link to support this work that goes to his Blue Mountain Farm website. In early December, he starts to appear on some of the bigger Truther shows, like this one, from a guy who goes by the handle Trigger Smart. The next day, Baron Coleman covers the Bray theory.
4: I think he's onto something here.
1: And then Candace gives him a shout out.
7: I have seen John Bray and the work that he's doing. I find it to be very compelling as well. And I have been communicating with him behind the scenes.
1: For John and his farm, a small miracle, a massive influx of orders and messages.
8: No one could have ever guessed the variables that have come together to sort of allow us to now be known really worldwide. Lately, we've had so many requests for people wanting our products across the globe.

0: You might have picked up that I'm not trying to debunk Candace or the creators in her orbit. Most of them rest on this overwrought innuendo and red string theories that either can't be disproved because they never state a real claim or take enormous energy to disprove. And for those, there's little payout because by the time you do, they're on to their next storyline. It follows Brandolini's law, coined back when Twitter was good, that says the amount of energy needed to refute bullshit is an order of magnitude bigger than needed to produce it. But for farmer John Bray's work, since it seems like the most concrete and has spread the farthest.
1: Did you see that exploding mic theory? Did you guys talk about that on here?
2: I've heard that theory, but I don't know if that makes sense.
0: I think the energy may be worth it, both to get the facts out there and to show what it takes for someone trained as a librarian and a journalist to get to the bottom of just one of these theories. So, first, I reached out to Josh Brunte. Josh Brunte is a professor of cyber forensics at Marshall University with a joint appointment in the Department of Criminal Justice, Criminology, and Forensic Sciences, and Department of Computer Sciences and Electrical Engineering. He serves on the editorial boards of Forensic Science International, Digital Investigation, and the Journal of Forensic Sciences, is a fellow of the Digital and Multimedia Sciences section of the American Academy of Forensic Sciences, and is the author of loads of award-winning research, including research on forensic analysis of wearable devices.
3: They're able to essentially generate scientific content, videos that might look credible. They might use reverse projection techniques that are somewhat used in the forensic community, but they're able to generate scientific terminology that make these things seem as if they're real. And then they're able to produce a website within a matter of minutes and post those analyses to that particular site.
4: Do you trust this website?
3: I'm very suspect of it.
0: Then I talked to a second video forensics expert who declined to go on the record because of the nature of this story. They said there was no scenario where the types of measurement that Bray claims he was making could be made from the videos on his website. Then I emailed Gunnar Farnbeck. He's the inventor of the optical flow algorithm that Bray cites as his main method of investigation. Dr. Farnbeck said in part, quote, "I have a hard time making sense of the optical flow related claims on that site. From the parts I think I understand, it seems likely that there are enough methodological flaws that the analysis provides little evidence for or against any hypothesis at all." Then I asked an expert to analyze the audio. I sent Bray's website to Dr. Robert Marr. He's a professor of electrical and computer engineering at Montana State University, Bozeman, and author of the textbook, Principles of Forensic Audio Analysis. He specializes in gunshot sounds. He said the audio from the Kirk shooting had the classic ballistic crack of a bullet passing by the microphone, and then the pop sound of the muzzle blast from a gun. He said, quote, "Any assertion that a microphone Mr. Kirk was wearing was somehow involved in the fatal injury would need to account for why the ballistic audio characterization is exactly aligned in time." And while we're here, the speed of the bullet, Marr said, something like 800 meters per second from his audio analysis, would also rule out a handgun or palm pistol, as other conspiracy theorists have suggested.
5: What's the palm gun guy, Jesse? Well, the palm gun guy is a member of Charlie's security team, and it does appear that he had a palm gun and fired it at Charlie at point-blank range. Here's the footage.
6: Take a look at this man right here, folks. This is Charlie Kirk's security guy. He appears to have a palm gun in his right hand, and he aims it at Charlie Kirk and squeezes the palm gun, firing off a round directly into Charlie Kirk's neck.
0: Dr. Marr declined to speak about Bray further. He said, quote, "I'm sorry to say that I don't have the time or interest in going through a conspiracy theorist's claims in a step-by-step manner. My work goes from the audio evidence without need to conjure up details that are likely due to limitations of the recorded data and other faulty assumptions." Finally, I tried to talk to John Bray to check what I found and ask him what I was missing about his theory. He declined to be interviewed, as did most of the Kirk conspiracists mentioned in Candace's network. And really, there's no reason for them to talk to me or any other journalist at all. Their audiences are loyal and growing. Their universe is expanding, with new creators joining all the time. Just hoping to break through.
7: It is a great day. We made it to Candace. We made it on Candace's show.
8: If you have deep connections with Candace, please make sure you get this video to her.
9: Candace needs to see this.
10: Stop telling content creators someone already covered that. We got it. We have to keep covering and covering and covering to keep this story alive.

0: I've reported on conspiracy theories for a long time now. And the question I got a lot was, why do you focus so much on the political right? But it wasn't really ever a choice. While there are plenty of conspiracy theories on the left, the right was, with a few exceptions, just better at this game. They were more willing to embrace conspiracy theories as a means to a political end. Charlie Kirk certainly was.
1: You can see the white population collapse in LA. That's intentional. They've wanted it that way. They want us to believe that this was a political attack against Paul Pelosi.
2: About two 9/11s have already died of people that have died since getting the vaccine. But it could be 10 or 20 times beyond that because some people might not be registering these adverse reactions. And I'm just saying reportedly have died. I just want to be very clear about this.
0: And maybe because of that, when conspiracy theorists like Candace Owens grabbed hold of Kirk's assassination, when they turned on Erica Kirk and Turning Point USA and Trump effectively, a lot of people felt like, well, perhaps they had it coming.
3: Jen, I had your same feelings with Candace. Like, I guess the enemy of my enemy is my friend. It's 'cause I kept agreeing with her.
4: Yeah.
3: But I kept being like, this is Candace Owens. You can't.
0: It was something I brought up to Jack Posobiec, Kirk's regular podcast co-host who famously pushed Pizzagate and a million other conspiracy theories since. I was at Turning Point's America Fest in December. I was trying to report on the future of Kirk's organization, but I found attendees preoccupied with the conspiracy theories about Kirk's death. So was Posobiec.
5: To the haters out there, no, these Robin Simpers, and that's what I'm going to call them, the Robin Simpers. No, Tyler Robinson did this. He did this. If we're ever going to get through this personally, let alone the movement, the organization, etc., it's you got to start with that. You just got to start with that.
0: Now he was asking for compassion, for common sense. He was asking people to believe the official narrative about Tyler Robinson and to leave a grieving widow alone. But what Posobiec should well know, and what Turning Point was learning, is that conspiracy theories don't stop. The theories build, and the collection of actors who must be in on it just grows.
6: TPUSA, the state government of Utah, the Federal Bureau of Investigation, the U.S. military, foreign militaries, they're all involved.
0: By far, and surprisingly, some of the worst conspiracy theories have come for Kirk's widow, Erica. Since his death, and since she took over as CEO of Turning Point, there's been a constant stream of commentary and content mocking and criticizing both Charlie Kirk and Erica. Viral AI songs.
7: We are Charlie Kirk, we carry the flame.
0: And comedy.
8: Get on your feet!
9: Every morning I wake up to a new headline lying about me.
0: Now, making fun is one thing, accusing her of murder is another. Public attempts to stop the conspiracy theories have only seemed to make things worse. I asked Turning Point USA for an interview to find out what they were dealing with and what they saw as the path forward. They declined to go on the record, but they invited me to their Phoenix headquarters where I sat down with Erica and other leadership. They spent hours with me, they answered all my questions. What I saw was an organization struggling to weather a storm that would have been unthinkable a year ago, struggling to grieve, struggling to navigate near constant threats and harassment, and wondering each day what false storyline Candace Owens will come up with next. In April, Turning Point USA canceled Erica's appearance at the University of Georgia, citing serious threats to her safety. San Antonio police arrested a 26-year-old in May for making terroristic threats against Erica and an upcoming women's conference. Before Kirk's assassination, Turning Point had a war chest full of cash and political capital and was ready to spend it on the midterms. Kirk was pulling in $85 million a year, mostly from his hard-won Rolodex of anonymous wealthy donors. And while Kirk's death inspired a surge in followers and new funds, it remains to be seen if Erica Kirk can pull Turning Point through the conspiracy storm.
10: What is the vision for Turning Point USA? Aside from the elephant in the room about my husband, our mission is the same.
0: Before Kirk's assassination, Turning Point was mobilizing young conservatives to win races large and small. Now it's tied to J.D. Vance's 2028 hopes after Erica Kirk endorsed him. And TPUSA's early midterm results have been a mixed bag. Its candidates have won a lot of state primaries, but it also poured money into board races for Arizona's biggest utility in April and lost.
4: We beat Turning Point USA.
0: Beyond elections, Charlie Kirk was trying to hold together a MAGA coalition on the brink of civil war. Now Erica Kirk has to do it without him, supporting Trump while honoring her husband's opposition to an unpopular war waged by the U.S. and Israel against Iran. Meanwhile, conspiracists are playing back Kirk's own videos, including one questioning the assassination attempt on Trump in Butler, Pennsylvania.
8: Was this a setup? What's going on here?
0: As proof that if he were still alive, he'd be questioning his death right alongside them. And maybe he would. What's clear is that, at least online, without a North Star, Turning Point is being drowned out by the same conspiracists that Charlie Kirk used to command.
11: All right, you guys, straight to jail, straight to jail. For questioning, at least, Erica. I don't care who's mad. I really do not care who wants to be upset after this episode.
0: When I sat down with Erica Kirk, she told me the conspiracy theories and lies from Owens and her minions were hurtful and frustrating, but that she'd already lived through the worst thing that can happen to her, so she'd weather this. Prosecutors say they have DNA evidence, multiple confessions, and videos showing Robinson's guilt. Erica and Turning Point are hoping that a trial will come soon and that Robinson will be found guilty, and they're hoping that an open televised trial will quiet the conspiracy theories. I'm not so sure. It'll be easy for conspiracists to fold in the courts and evidence presented by prosecutors into their stories.
1: Our courts are completely compromised. Our courts want nothing to do with this.
0: The JFK conspiracy theory was the defining one of America's 20th century, and this may be the defining one of the 21st. Candace Owens' conspiracy theorists love the comparison.
12: Any other similarities between the JFK assassination and the Charlie Kirk one?
13: About 5 million.
14: Yeah. Israel's basically the only power capable of such an assassination of JFK and Charlie Kirk.
11: From JFK to MLK, now to CJK, this is, in my opinion, an undeniable state killing.
0: Why would an official story be enough to stop them? And why would they start caring about who gets hurt? The Candace Owens conspiracy machine shouldn't just worry Turning Point or MAGA. Anyone can become cannon fodder. It doesn't matter which side you're on. And the danger from this new era of conspiracy theory isn't just that we'll be duped by misinformation, but that we'll lose our sense of direction, that we'll give up on trying to make sense of what's real and what's not, and blindly trust strongmen or follow snake oil saleswomen who frame everything as a lie and a threat. How far can we go down the rabbit hole before we're lost there?

0: You didn't make it.
1: No, no.
2: A call came out about a possible home invasion and homicide.
3: My dad never made it to the hospital.
4: The wife was alive. She described a very violent assault. A masked intruder killed her husband and robbed them.
1: I could just feel the blood dripping down my face.
5: This is a terrible thing this woman's been through.
6: Yes, sir.
7: Slowly, this story unraveled.
8: What I did was a horrible thing.
7: I'm thinking, how sick is this?
8: I reached the place where I asked the devil to help me.
2: The depth that they went to.
5: Obsession and manipulation.
2: Correct. All of my emotion came to the head.
4: The last thing I thought I would ever hear.
9: I don't know if anyone knew that it was going to end this way.

0: It shouldn't have happened here. Not in this tidy, manicured subdivision that just seems to cry out, it's a safe place.
1: It was such a shock.
2: I remember instantly losing, like just crying.
0: No one here in Elizabeth City, a sleepy North Carolina waterfront community, could imagine that this beloved local businessman and his wife could figure in such a truly dark tale of lust, obsession, and manipulation.
3: Oh, the time will remember it forever.
2: She's telling him, this is all in your head, you're just very jealous.
0: There were shifting stories, lies piled upon lies, and an act of biblical betrayal that ended in murder.
2: It sounds like a Lifetime movie. That was my exact words.
1: The whole story was crazy to me. It was surreal.
0: Only when secrets crawled out into the daylight was the full scale of the horror known.
1: I never thought I would ask, how did you kill him?
4: The last time that I saw Dad and Angel, they came to Raleigh and helped me move into a new house.
0: In the summer of 2018, Caleb Sawyer was a 20-year-old engineering student when his dad, Milton, and stepmom, Angel, drove the 2.5 hours from the family home in Elizabeth City to help with his move.
5: How did things seem between them?
4: Things seemed very good, very giggly, happy, like just like a couple that just got together almost.
0: 3 days after Caleb said goodbye, that giddy joy he remembers sensing was extinguished. Most people were sound asleep in Elizabeth City at around 2 a.m. on that sultry August night when Angel, bleeding from a head wound, raced to get help from her neighbor Carl, who called 911.
6: I'm a 1 location emergency. My next door neighbor just came and knocked on my door. When I went to the door, she is crying and she says she thinks her husband is dead.
0: Her story was ghastly. Not long after midnight, a masked man dressed all in black had slipped into Milton and Angel's home and attacked them both. Angel, her voice audible in the background of the 911 call, described being brutally pistol-whipped.
6: She says the guy broke into the house. He has a gun. She's got blood on her face where he hit her with the gun.
0: In that call for help, Angel sobbed as she relayed details of the barbarous assault.
6: He robbed their house, took all their money.
0: Angel said she feared the worst for her husband.
6: She can't get him to wake up or anything like that.
7: Need you to respond to Darien Drive. Possible homicide.
8: About 2 o'clock in the morning, a call came out about a possible home invasion, homicide.
0: Just a couple of miles away, Sergeant Jason Wheelbarger, then a patrol deputy, jumped into his vehicle and raced to the subdivision.
5: So you're running hot to this location?
8: Yes, sir.
0: First, he talked to the neighbor who'd made the 911 call.
8: I asked him if he was okay, which he replies to me, I'm fine, but you need to talk to her. I turned to the right, and that's where I saw Angel Sawyer.
5: Knew her by sight?
8: Correct. I knew Milton, and I knew Angel was his wife.
0: In fact, the deputy had seen Angel having dinner with Milton at a local Italian restaurant just a few hours before.
5: Did you see the blood on her?
8: Yes. She had blood. I believe it was on her right temple coming down. She was obviously upset, had been crying, red face, red eyes. I remember she had the duct tape on her left wrist. I said, Angel, where's Milton? And she looks up to me and she said, he's on the floor of the bathroom.
0: Fire rescue was on its way and would transport a very shaky Angel to the ER. Meanwhile, more deputies arrived. As far as they were concerned, Angel's home was an active crime scene.
8: Either Milton was in distress and needed help, or there could be a suspect in this house.
5: So you got your sidearms available and you're
8: Correct.
5: Stepping cautiously here. You don't know what you're getting into.
8: Correct.
0: With no sign of forced entry, the deputies entered through the unlocked back door, guns drawn, to clear the house.
8: We open up the door and we announce, Sheriff's Office, anybody in here, come out.
9: Clear the house.
0: The deputy made his way into the bedroom, hypervigilant. The
8: bedroom is complete disarray.
5: Trashed.
8: Just trashed. Drawers out, jewelry everywhere. You could barely find a spot on the carpet to walk on without stepping on something. It looks like this is where an assault or something would have happened.
0: Then he looked toward the adjacent bathroom.
8: And then I could see somebody's legs laying on the floor. That's where I found Milton was laying face down on the floor of the bathroom.
0: Milton, about 6 foot tall and 220 pounds, was motionless.
5: Do you know if he's gone?
8: He was laying with his hands behind his back, duct tape, which was similar to the duct tape I had just seen on Angel. So I go up and I check Milton's pulse. He's cold, stiff. I cannot find a pulse on him. And inside the bathroom, there was like a stand next to the toilet that had been knocked over. There was a drop of blood next to the toilet, and the struggle had happened.
5: Did you see anything like gunshot wounds or entry stabbing? Or
8: nothing jumping out at you, no.
5: Certainly no discarded weapon, huh?
8: No, no.
5: But here's a guy you knew.
8: Mm-hmm.
5: This guy around town.
8: Mm-hmm.
5: You'd seen him, what, just a few hours before?
8: Yep.
5: And now here he is dead on his bathroom floor.
8: Yep.
0: As more law enforcement personnel descended on the house, Major Aaron Walio took charge of the crime scene.
5: I gotta say, it's a nice, tidy place. People here must have been freaked out.
9: It's not a neighborhood we respond to at all. Everybody knows everybody in this neighborhood. We're definitely working on the home invasion. It looked like a home invasion.
5: Milton Sawyer, is that a name known to you?
9: Yes, sir, it is. It's a nice guy. Everybody knows him.
0: So why Milton, he wondered? Why murder? Coming up, could money be a motive for Milton's murder?
5: He went out of his way to see that she had what she wanted.
4: She probably had $50,000 to $100,000 worth of jewelry.
0: Investigators dig in. First clues and first questions.
10: The fact that Milton appeared to have been strangled was, in my experience, unusual for a home invasion gone wrong.

0: It was still in the early hours of August 2nd, 2018, when Milton's son Caleb, 2.5 hours away from home, was learning something bad had happened.
1: I got a knock on the door. I opened the door to find my dad's friend, and all he told me was, something's happened with your dad and I need to take you home.
2: Did he give you any of the details at that point?
1: He told me that dad was going to the hospital, something had happened, and that was about the extent of it.
2: So that had to be a bad drive.
1: I tried to stay optimistic.
0: Caleb's dad was more than just dad. He was also a close friend. And with his laid-back vibe, everyone in Elizabeth City seemed to know and like Milton Sawyer.
1: People always said he should run for mayor.
0: Milton grew up in Elizabeth City on the Pasquotank River, the gateway to the North Carolina Outer Banks, where the Wright brothers first took to the air. His brothers David and Bill saw Milton take off here too.
2: Personality, who are we talking about?
3: Borderline happy-go-lucky.
4: Had a good sense of humor.
3: He loved to tell stories, loved to tell jokes. As he got a little bit older, he sort of came into his own, realized what his strengths were.
2: Which were? What would you say?
3: He was just very smart. He did well in school.
0: And he was a handy brother to have your back.
4: So I got maybe picked on somewhat. Milton always put an end to that.
2: Would you call him a leader?
4: Absolutely, yeah.
0: Milton won the prestigious drum major spot on the marching band in high school, and that's where he also met his future wife. With degrees in math and computer science, he got a job managing data for about 2 years at the University of North Carolina. But the daily grind wasn't a good fit for someone as free-spirited as Milton. Nope.
2: He did not want to be sitting at a desk with a boss looking over his shoulder, huh?
1: He just thought that he could make something bigger and better if he went and did his own thing. Didn't like being strapped down and living the same life every day, you know, enjoyed the thrill of not knowing what was going to come the next day.
0: Milton set up a business dealing in sports memorabilia. He got married, and when Caleb was born, his father doted on him.
5: Your mama sunshine's mom. Oh, yeah. Here's a sunshine boy.
0: And then along came Caleb's sister.
5: This is called Tipple's Secret Baby.
6: Sponge paint.
7: Sponge paint!
0: Milton's infectious joy spread throughout his family, to his niece, Danielle.
2: What do little kids do with their older uncle? I mean, what's...
8: You just hang out, you play, you run around the mall, he buys you everything.
2: Tell me about Milton. Character, personality.
8: He was the person who would literally give you the shirt off his back if it was the last thing he owned.
0: An avid Antiques Roadshow viewer, Milton eventually set up his own downtown store about 3 miles from his home. A shop he called the Treasure Hunter. A jumble of furniture, gold, jewelry, and knickknacks. He refined the art of the haggle at countless yard sales.
2: And I think you're going out with him on Saturday afternoons looking for stuff, huh?
1: Probably from as early as I could walk, following him right behind him. He loved making deals.
0: Milton always had a roving eye for a pretty woman, as his family remembers it. His marriage petered out. He had another relationship and another daughter, 3 children now, but remained on good terms with his ex-wife, for the kids' sake. Then in 2011, while making frequent school runs, a new woman came into his life, Angel.
1: I remember Dad was very quick to progress with Angel.
0: Angel, 10 years younger than Milton, was the daughter of a pastor. She was separated and raising 4 children of her own. Milton confided in longtime friend and landlord, Sam Davis, about Angel.
9: He wanted to take care of her. He wanted to be the knight in shining armor. She was an attractive lady.
0: In late 2011, Angel got divorced. More than a year later, she and Milton got married, and life in the Sawyer household became chaotically beautiful. Over the nearly 6 years that followed, Angel stepped up to child-rearing duties until one by one the kids flew the nest.
1: She did do a lot for us, you know, with having 7 kids, she pretty much ran us around everywhere.
0: And Milton, still like a teenager in love, lavished her with gifts.
2: He went out of his way to see that she had what she wanted.
1: I'd say she probably had $50,000 to $100,000 worth of jewelry.
0: Angel helped Milton organize the Treasure Hunter store, too.
2: She was in the shop quite a bit, I think.
9: Huh? Every day. And she would stay there when he went out to do business. And she was there all the time.
0: But as 2018 rolled on, the business wasn't doing well.
2: When I look at the photos of the old store, the Treasure Hunter, I see We Buy Gold, State Jewelry, which kind of seems it's on its way to being a pawn shop.
4: That was a little later.
3: That was later on.
9: His clientele was not the best all of the time. There was a lot of people that were walking in at night. But, you know, when I see those wads of money, I thought, you know, this is an accident waiting to happen.
0: In July 2018, despite their business challenges, Milton and Angel seemed as happy as could be. Milton posted a message on Facebook that read, "Every man deserves a real woman that makes you forget every other woman on the planet. I found mine, and she is all that and more. I love you, my Angel."
6: 465.
0: A little over a week later, it was finished. 55-year-old Milton had been strangled and asphyxiated, as the medical examiner would later determine. The intruder had made off with some of Angel's most valuable jewelry and left her in need of medical care.
7: She'd already been transported to the hospital by EMS at this point in time.
0: Pasquotank County Detective Major Aaron Walio had already started his investigation. And it was personal. He too knew Angel and Milton.
7: My father passed in 2017. Milton took numerous times to check up on me and make sure I was okay. That's the Milton I know, and probably most people would tell you he's a very genuine and very caring person.
0: He called in State Bureau of Investigation Special Agent Steve Norman and crime scene technicians.
10: There were no shell casings, no blood pools, nothing that would indicate that there was some significant trauma. The fact that Milton appeared to have been strangled was, in my experience, unusual for a home invasion going wrong.
0: The investigators were relying on Angel to recall critical details, and they were on their way to the hospital to try to talk with her, while the horror story was still fresh in her mind. Coming up.
11: No.
0: Angel recounts that deadly night.
11: He smashed the phone, hit me really hard. I could just feel the blood dripping down my face.
0: And reveals fresh clues.
2: So the sun's barely up and you got some interesting leads.
7: Yes, sir. It's game on at this point.
0: When Dateline...

0: Pasquotank County investigator Major Aaron Walio had arrived at the hospital to ask Angel about the home invasion, hoping her fresh memory would yield vital clues about her husband's murder.
1: She had a bump on the top right side of her forehead. That had kind of been cleaned up at that point in time.
0: Angel's neck was in a brace, and she needed a CAT scan following the blow to her head. But she was able to talk.
2: Is she calm and composed?
1: Initially, she's calm. Parts of the interview, she gets worked up. At the end, it gets a little dicey.
3: He was right there, scared the out of me.
0: Angel took the detective inside the sheer horror of the home invasion. At about 12:30, she and Milton had the house to themselves because the two daughters still living at home were on sleepovers. Angel speculated maybe one of them had accidentally left the back door open. She and Milton were in bed binge-watching Game of Thrones when she got up to get a snack and pushed open the bedroom door.
3: You pushed it, he had a gun, and he was screaming, give me my money.
1: He was asking for the jewelry, where's the good stuff at, you know, where's it at, where's the keys for the business.
4: Hey, did he get the key?
3: I didn't get the key when he asked it for. The guy had the gun in his face.
0: She said the masked intruder tied up first Milton, then her, in the bathroom. Then he continued his frenzied assault and robbery, dragging Angel back into the bedroom.
3: And then he grabbed me by the hair real hard and threw me into our room.
0: While Angel said she was on the bedroom floor, ominously, she heard a scuffle in the bathroom where Milton was.
3: Then I couldn't hear anything anymore.
0: She said she tried to grab Milton's phone on the floor, but big mistake. The intruder caught her.
3: He smashed the phone, hit me really hard. I could just feel the blood dripping down my face.
0: When the masked assailant took off, she said she tended to her husband, just helpless.
3: I couldn't get him to wake up. I couldn't roll him over, and it's just making heavy.
1: She does get emotional, you know, throughout the story.
0: She'd wanted to call for help, she said, but her own phone was locked in her car. The key on the same keychain Milton had given to the intruder. The only option she saw was to run to neighbors for help. First, she tried the sheriff, who lived only a few doors down. He wasn't home. Then she tried some friends, also not home. And finally, her next-door neighbor, Carl, who did answer and called 911.
2: She's telling you a story about this awful assault, being grabbed by the hair and thrown around this very scary figure. Did you have empathy for her?
1: Well, obviously, these are people we know.
0: Angel was safe now, but investigators wanted to know who might have done such a thing.
4: Is anybody she can think of that might want to, or anything lately that sticks out in your mind?
0: She couldn't say for sure. All kinds of people passed through the treasure hunter, she said. One had recently gotten in a fight with Milton, accusing him of buying stolen property.
2: You thought he was an upright guy in good standing in the community.
1: I think he knew the business he was in and some of the people he dealt with. I think he was an upright guy.
0: Angel also recalled that Milton had recently advertised a yard sale at their home.
3: I asked him not to put it on Facebook because I was worried. I didn't want anyone to know where anybody puts on my kids.
0: With no solid leads, the investigators asked Angel to retrace her steps in the hours before the attack.
3: Just after 6, we went to Tony's.
1: She explains to me that they'd went out to dinner at a local restaurant that night.
0: That was the Italian restaurant where the patrol deputy had seen her with Milton. From there, they went to a bargain outlet.
3: We went to Ollie's to get some stuff for the kids for school.
0: Along the way, Milton had gotten a call from a guy named Dylan who wanted to sell him a TV. Never one to turn down a deal, Milton arranged to meet Dylan in the parking lot of a nearby fast food restaurant.
1: They met him and bought this.
2: So that's kind of interesting.
1: It is.
0: Angel said she told Milton she was leery. But Dylan was a regular customer of Milton's, and now the TV was in Milton's pickup truck as he and Angel drove home.
3: Not fight the whole of that, but I don't know why you buy the people. How do I know these people aren't going to follow us back to our house?
5: She didn't think that he should be doing that stuff, like, outside of the store.
2: Dealing with sketchy characters.
5: Yeah, and that they argued and she had left her purse and her phone in the truck and kind of stormed into the house.
0: As Angel was taken for her CAT scan, her neck brace was pinching. She made a last plea for her Milton and was forced to accept her husband really was gone.
3: I want my husband.
4: Is it
3: right? No. No.
4: I'm sorry.
3: No. Oh, no. Oh, no.
0: As emotional as she was, Angel had provided valuable information for the investigation.
2: So the sun's barely up and you got some interesting leads already.
1: Yes, sir. Yes, sir. It's game on at this point.
0: Investigators were determined to find out who had torn this family apart. They wanted to question that guy named Dylan. What did he know? Coming up.
4: Okay, so tell me about Milton.
6: I don't know anything about Milton.
0: Turns out Dylan is someone they've met before.
1: We knew he had a criminal history. We knew he had committed a couple of robberies in the past.
2: He's looking good.
1: Yes, sir.
4: Man, you know you've done some robberies. Did you do this?

0: at around the same time as Angel was getting treated at the hospital, Milton's family was learning the impossible news of his death. Caleb was on his way back to Elizabeth City when he got a call from his sister.
1: My sister ended up having to tell me exactly what happened, which was really tough on both of us.
0: So Caleb, you're grieving. This unimaginable thing has happened. Tell me about that.
1: We never really thought something like this could happen. It's something that you see on TV.
0: Milton's niece Danielle had been fast asleep.
2: Woke up to my parents banging on my door, and all I see is my dad, and he's crying, and my dad doesn't cry. And then I see my mom, and my mom's hysterical. My dad's like, sit down, I need to tell you something. Your Uncle Milton's been killed. I remember instantly losing, like just crying.
0: Were you aware at that point that Angel had also gone to the hospital with head injuries?
2: Not at that point.
0: Milton's brother David woke up to missed calls and phoned his sister.
3: And when she said Milton has been murdered, I had to ask her to repeat it 3 or 4 times before it registered with me. I could not even begin to grasp the concept that my brother was gone.
0: Bill, how about you? How do you learn?
4: Kind of the same deal. And you hear it, but your brain just does not process it. It was such a shock. That's when the emotions hit me and I started grieving.
0: You get your grief you got to deal with, but it's also an investigation.
3: Right.
4: Yeah. Yeah.
3: My thinking was that maybe one of these sketchy people that used to come into his store followed him home, thought they had cash at the house.
4: It made sense.
0: Right there on the windows downtown, gold money.

0: came up, investigators were in sync with Milton's family. They were on it.
1: So by the time you had your first coffee, what did you have at that point?
2: We're really looking at this first individual who sold the TV.
0: The guy who'd sold Milton a TV a few hours earlier was named Dylan Hostetler.
2: We knew he had a criminal history. We knew he had committed a couple of robberies in the past.
1: He's looking good.
2: Yes, sir.
1: Find this individual, brace him, and get the story.
2: And that's kind of the mindset. He just sold him a TV, like maybe a mile from Milton's house. So it was very easy that this guy could have followed him home, you know, figured out where they lived at, and then this robbery ensued.
1: Right on the timeline.
2: Yes, sir. We're like all over this lead.
1: So when do you actually encounter the individual?
3: It takes a while. He was not friendly to law enforcement. He wasn't coming in voluntarily. Ultimately, he was arrested for possession of drugs. We got him in our custody that way.
0: The investigators who interviewed Dylan got right to the point.
4: Okay, so tell me about Milton.
5: I don't know anything about Milton.
0: Dylan's story was that he and his girlfriend sold a TV to Milton at around 8:30 p.m. the previous evening, and then went to their separate homes. The officers were having none of it.
4: Man, you know you've done some robberies. Did you do this?
5: No.
0: But under questioning, Dylan changed his story. Turned out he didn't go straight home. After he sold Milton the TV, he confessed that he and his girlfriend went to buy drugs from a dealer, then went to his home.
4: So you used it last night?
5: Yeah.
0: Then he said his girlfriend went back to her place, and he called her at around 4 a.m.
5: My eye was killing me. That's why I woke up.
4: What happened to it?
5: It's just a star.
4: It looks like it's black down here.
5: I know.
4: So you don't have a black eye?
5: No.
4: No black punch?
5: No.
0: Dylan said he and Milton were friends, that Milton was good to him, and that he had no reason to hurt him. But his story seemed to be in pieces. It wasn't just the black eye. There was a black hole in his alibi coinciding with the time of the murder.
4: You're leaving the part out from 12 o'clock. So 4 o'clock in the morning.
5: Dude, I was at home all night last night.
4: How many times did we say that all you have to do is tell the truth? Yeah. The first time that you did the robbery, didn't we kind of go through the same thing?
5: Yeah.
4: Where you leave the part out where Dylan messes up, right? That's what you're doing right now.
5: No, I didn't know.
0: They left Dylan to stew in the interview room. Then came back at him harder.
4: And my problem is with you, that when you sit here, you always try to outsmart us. And you try to pretend like you're cooperating and you're really not. So are you doing that now?
5: No, I'm not.
0: Dylan understood he was about to be charged with possession of drugs and tried to wriggle his way out of being arrested.
4: But I'm in the middle of a murder investigation.
5: Right.
4: So helping you get out of a little cocaine charge, at least in my words, and if you're really thinking about me, I need to spend my time on trying to figure out who killed him.
5: Absolutely.
0: All the while, investigators Walio and Norman had been watching the interview.
1: Safe to say you thought Dylan was a pretty good lead.
2: Yes, sir.
1: Let's find out everything we can about this guy, huh?
2: Yes, sir.
0: Dylan's slippery story was highly suspicious, and so they collected his DNA. But they also wanted to take a closer look at what Milton's family was doing that night. Coming up.
6: We would literally make love every morning and night, every day, for the last few months. And he'll always make the joke, you must be getting tired of me. Like, no, I'm not.
0: Angel gets very personal. A passionate husband and a protective one.
6: He was always very jealous.
7: There was a couple of confrontations where he, you know, stay away from my wife.
1: That's something you write down in your pad, huh?
3: Absolutely.
0: When Dateline continues.

0: The day after Milton Sawyer was murdered, investigators were chasing down Dylan Hostetler's suspicious "I didn't murder Milton because I was home getting high" story. As the team checked out his alibi, crime scene techs were running the forensics they'd gathered at the scene.
1: Did they get lucky? You know, the bloody handprint, the footprint?
2: Not in this case, no. No, there were several items collected, but none were of any value.
1: The perpetrator had cleaned up after himself and did a pretty good job, huh?
2: Yes, and there was a pillowcase that was used to wipe up some things.
0: By now, the investigators had been joined by Assistant District Attorney Kim Pollini.
3: The investigators met me in my office to just give me a real quick briefing about what's happening.
0: She liked to be out in front on the big cases.
3: They relayed that the wife was alive, that a masked intruder came in and killed her husband and robbed them.
0: The investigators told Milton's family they were following every lead.
1: Did they give you the sense that we know stuff but we can't share it yet?
4: They definitely did. They kind of said it in a way that there's hope. Don't worry. We will get this figured out for you.
0: Angel herself was helping detectives too. After her head was patched up, she got out of the hospital, then took the investigators on a walkthrough of the treasure hunter store, where nothing seemed to be missing. But remember the jewelry the killer had taken during the home invasion? Angel said it was popping up online, evidence that would help solve the crime.
3: She'd seen some of her missing jewelry on a Facebook yard sale site or one of these sale sites. So she showed them pictures. They had to contact those folks, find out where they got the jewelry.
0: 4 days after Milton's murder, Angel was living with friends, and investigators invited her in to see if she could recall more details. She arrived seeming fragile, clutching a teddy bear and a photo of her late husband, all the while sobbing.
5: How have you been coping?
6: Can't eat, can't drink, can't sleep.
5: We're both sorry for your loss.
6: I feel guilty being alive.
0: The investigators were trying to paint a more precise picture of events leading up to the murder. Angel had said she was upset with Milton after the TV deal with Dylan. So what happened then?
5: So when you got home, you were upset. Did you guys have any like conversation to like rectify?
6: Oh yeah, everything was fine. You know, we were, you know, we made love.
5: Okay.
6: We were fine. We were very affectionate with one another. We would literally make love every morning and night, every day, for the last few months. And he always made the joke, "You must be getting tired of me." Like, no, I'm not. Our relationship was good.
0: But she said there were times years earlier when it wasn't so good.
6: I found out later, after we were already engaged, that he had been with two other women. But we got through it, and it was hard.
0: But while Angel said she could get past it, it wasn't the same for Milton. When men took an interest in her, he would have smoke coming out of his ears.
6: He was always very jealous. I mean, it was hard for him because he's always said, "You're so attractive, you could have anyone you want." And, you know, I would always reassure him that I just wanted him. But we dealt with that a lot.
0: Sometimes it was embarrassing, she said, because with their 10-year age difference, Milton looked a lot older.
6: A lot of, you know, people would say things, customers, you know, different things. Most people thought I was his daughter. That was hard.
7: She also provides other information that she's an attractive woman and that gentlemen will frequent the treasure hunter because she worked there.
1: So men check her out?
7: According to her, yes, sir. She gave us examples of individuals that came in multiple times and would actually come up to her and tell her that, you know, "I'm here because you drew me in. You know, you're just so beautiful."
0: And she said about 9 months before the murder, Milton became especially jealous. Angel had gotten into a car accident and toward the end of 2017 started a kind of physical therapy called dry needling, an acupuncture-like treatment for pain. Her therapist's name was Isaac, and it set Milton off when he discovered a man was laying hands on his wife.
6: He looked him up on Facebook, sent me a screenshot of his picture, said he's attractive, and I said, "No, he's not. I'm attracted to you. I love you. I don't care about this guy." But he was still having a hard time with it. He would get angry every time we went.
3: He began expressing jealousy to Angel, and of course she's telling him, "There's nothing going on here. This is all in your head. You're just very jealous."
6: And he knows that I love him. He knows that I would never cheat on him. It's just not who I am.
0: In the end, she lamented that physical therapy just wasn't worth the hassle.
6: So I finally just quit. I said I'd rather be in pain physically than to make you suffer. If it was that important to you that I not go to physical therapy, I won't go.
0: But small community. Milton and Angel would run into Isaac around town, like at the local coffee shop. And about 2 months before the murder, on the Memorial Day weekend, Milton and Angel were enjoying a day at the beach on the Outer Banks when guess who showed up? Isaac and his family. Milton exploded.
6: Then all of a sudden he became really angry and I was like, what's the problem? What's wrong? And he said, your therapist is here with his family. And I was like, so? It's a beach. It's full of people.
4: So Dad called me. He was on the way back from the beach and he was in a hizzy because while he was at the beach, they happened to run into Isaac and his family.
0: In fact, someone phoned in a tip to investigators that Milton was so angered by Isaac's presence, he'd called Isaac's boss to complain about him.
3: He actually called out to Isaac's employer and made a scene. There was a couple of confrontations, not violent, but just words where he, you know, stay away from my wife.
1: So that's something you write down in your pad, huh?
2: Absolutely.
0: Now the investigators were wondering, was Isaac, the physical therapist, somehow involved in Milton's murder? Coming up, the therapist suddenly under scrutiny.
2: No criminal record, wife and kids, nice job.
3: None of that would appear to be consistent with somebody who would kill someone's husband.
0: A well-kept family man with a well-kept secret.
8: He said, this is between the two of us.
0: When Dateline continues.

0: In the days after Milton Sawyer was murdered, investigators had checked out Dylan Hostetler, the guy who'd sold Milton the TV, and confirmed his alibi.
1: He has family at the house that can verify he was home.
2: So that helps him?
1: Yes, sir.
0: So they were forced to drop him as a suspect and look elsewhere. Now they were taking a hard look at a man named Isaac Melcher, the physical therapist who had treated Angel.
3: We didn't really know much about him. He lived in a pretty upper middle class neighborhood.
4: You ran a computer on him and nothing?
3: Yeah, no criminal record, wife and kids, nice job, nice family. So we sent two investigators out to interview him. The interview went kind of minimal. He said that he didn't have anything to do with the murder.
0: Isaac said he was home the night of the murder, except for running out late at night to buy a new phone at Walmart because he'd spilled water on his own. What's more, any contact he'd had with Angel was purely professional. As the investigators looked deeper, they would learn Isaac's life story was actually kind of inspirational. He grew up in Oregon.
5: I met Isaac while I was volunteering as a youth leader with the church.
0: In the mid-1990s, a dairy farmer and youth pastor named Louis Casimir out in Oregon paid special attention to a group of teenage boys with issues.
5: Our group was called the 12-step group, for lack of a better term. These boys were all going through their own thing.
0: Isaac was one of them. And what do you remember about him?
5: Isaac, growing up in high school, was he was a football player. He was a wrestler. So he was all boy.
4: What did you need to help him get along the way?
5: Just getting through life. He, along with all the boys in my, you know, at that age, were just trying to find themselves.
4: What are his issues, do you think?
5: His biggest thing was his anger toward his dad. He would get in scrapes every once in a while. He had a pretty good temper in high school, and it's what made him a good wrestler.
0: Isaac's father was not very present in his life. Over time, Louis seemed to fill some of that void. Though not a priest or an ordained minister, he tried to give Isaac direction through study of the Bible and by growing his faith.
4: So he became a real project for you. You were his mentor.
5: I was his mentor. He arrived to us wondering where he wanted to go. Once he became a believer, he became a sold-out believer. He was all in.
4: Did you have a moment, Louis, where you said, I think I'm finally getting through this, kid?
5: You know,
4: was there a light bulb kind of epiphany?
5: There wasn't an epiphany, but Isaac was always my success story. Huh. If I needed a picture of a life changed, I would choose Isaac's life.
0: At 19, Isaac left Oregon for work in North Carolina, where he met his future wife, Darlene. Louis rounded up some of the youth group, and they traveled to North Carolina to celebrate Isaac's wedding day.
5: It was a very Christian wedding. Isaac was going to lead his family the way of the Lord and was going to be the dad that he didn't have.
4: Huh.
5: And was determined.
4: And it was probably nice to be remembered, right?
5: It was.
4: To be invited to the shindig.
5: Yep. Yeah, he took me to the house they were going to live in, and he was proud of that. So, you know, he was off to a good start.
4: Did you have a moment of a little bit of pride?
5: Yeah.
4: I pushed him along the way, and look how it's working out.
0: After Louis returned to Oregon, he fell out of touch with Isaac. But he and his wife, Lori, followed Isaac's progress on Facebook from afar. It was all good news. Isaac had three kids, put himself through college, and in 2016 became a physical therapist working out of the YMCA in Elizabeth City. To investigators going through his biography, Isaac Melcher hardly fit the profile of a murderer.
6: He's a physical therapist. He's married. He was very religious. None of that would appear to be consistent with somebody who would kill someone's husband.
0: Angel agreed. She told investigators that the masked intruder in the house didn't seem to resemble her physical therapist at all.
4: So nothing is adding up in this case?
6: No, none of it is.
0: So investigators had no solid evidence Isaac, the physical therapist, was involved.
4: You don't have that thing to give to your DA, right?
1: Yes, sir. We're kind of just kicking things around and waiting for that magic moment, for lack of better words.
0: Little did they know it, but that magic moment was about to appear. Because a few days after Milton Sawyer's murder, Isaac returned to Oregon. He was visiting his sick mother, but he also decided to pay a visit to his one-time youth pastor, Louis.
4: Is the expression out of the blue apply here to him getting in touch with you?
5: Oh, boy. Yes.
0: Louis hadn't seen Isaac in more than 10 years.
5: It was a phone call and said, hey, I'm going to be in Oregon. can I come by and see you?
4: And you knew right away who it was?
5: I knew what it was. I couldn't wait to sit down and talk with him and find out how he was doing with his family and everything else, because I expected to get a good report.
4: Did you think it was a catch-up, or did you think he was arriving with an agenda?
5: Both.
0: When Isaac showed up on that beautiful August day in the Northwest, Louis had a bad feeling.
5: I could tell something was wrong. So the minute he walked out of the car.
4: There was a chill on your reunion right away.
5: Yes.
4: How did he appear to you?
5: His shoulders were slumped. He seemed broken.
0: Louis sat Isaac down in his backyard because Isaac said he wanted complete privacy for what he was about to reveal.
4: Does he say to you something like, remember, I'm talking to you as though you're my spiritual...
5: Yes, he did.
4: ...mentor here?
5: Mm-hmm.
4: And it's staying between us in the sense of a Catholic priest and confession is something you don't allow the confession to ever be revealed?
5: In fact, that's how he started the conversation. I consider you my pastor. This is between the two of us, because you're my spiritual advisor.
4: He's invoking the sanctity of the confessional.
5: Yeah. I told him then I didn't agree with that, not even knowing what he was going to tell me.
0: Isaac pressed on anyway.
5: He just says, well, I've made some really stupid choices. And I'm probably going to lose my family. And so that got my attention, and I moved forward and just said, what is going on?
0: Isaac told Louis that a patient of his named Angel had been in deep trouble. Her husband was a jealous man, kept a tight rein on her, and threatened her.
5: He was convinced that this husband was going to hurt this lady.
4: He'd got in his mind that that husband was abusing her.
5: Yeah. He indicated that he needed to protect Angel.
4: She's in trouble and has been given to me to be her protector.
5: He's going to be the hero. Yeah.
4: So get him out of the picture. She'll be happier. She'll be safe.
5: Yep.
0: For Isaac, protecting Angel became a righteous obsession.
4: One of the words that just doesn't get away from this case is this concept of obsession.
5: Well, it became clear to me that he obviously was obsessed with her. And all throughout the time I knew Isaac, he would go from one obsession to another.
4: So this was not unusual?
5: This was not unusual, but this was a whole new level.
4: And the moral machinery got toggled off.
5: Yeah. Somehow, his brain got short-circuited in a big way.
4: Is he telling you the story in layers?
5: It was layers. I had to pull a lot of this out of him.
0: The story Isaac was about to tell was a tortured one that would end up changing the course of the investigation into Milton Sawyer's murder and open up an investigation into another suspect altogether. Coming up.
5: He was pretty specific in what happened, and I was stunned.
0: Isaac weaves a deadly, jaw-dropping tale.
6: I was completely shocked. It would have been the last thing that I thought I would ever hear.
0: When Dateline.

0: More than a week after Milton Sawyer was killed, Isaac Melcher had returned to his birthplace in Oregon and was about to confide in his former youth pastor, Louis Casimir, that he murdered Milton.
1: How does he say it?
2: I murdered a guy. And of course, I'm asking questions I never thought I would ask of a young man. You know, how did you kill him?
1: Does he give you any details about how he did it, the mechanics of the killing?
2: Yeah, he was pretty specific in what happened, and I was stunned.
1: He'd broken into this house?
2: Yeah, and essentially strangled him.
1: Putting this guy into a chokehold?
2: Yeah.
1: That must have been really hard to hear.
2: It was.
0: Louis was beside himself with disbelief.
2: The only thing I could think of is how far away from God he was to be able to choke the life out of a guy.
1: Here's your successful protege.
2: Yeah.
1: From the youth group.
2: And
1: telling you the most awful story.
2: He just come and he just dumped the load.
1: Louis, if he starts off broken, first time you're seeing him, and then the story gets worse, what are you seeing in him?
2: He's more and more broken.
1: And what was your advice to him?
2: Isaac, you need to turn yourself in. You made a hell of a mistake. There's going to be consequences, but you got to man up.
1: So you're not sugarcoating it?
2: We didn't try to.
0: But Isaac said he wasn't going to turn himself in.
1: He's in denial, or what do you think?
2: Yeah, probably.
0: After about an hour, Isaac left and returned to North Carolina, leaving Louis to share the whole horrific story with his wife, Lori.
3: I was completely shocked. It would have been the last thing that I thought I would ever hear. It wasn't who we knew him to be.
1: Do you have a step back moment, Louis? You say, after all these years, why is Isaac coming to me?
2: Oh, we said that over and over and over again.
1: To talk about this enormous event in his life.
2: That was the question Lori and I asked each other all the time. Why? What put him here? What made him come back here? And that's when I realized how much he respected me as his mentor.
0: Louis checked online to see if there really had been a murder in Elizabeth City. And as he confirmed the truth, the awfulness of the revelation boiled away inside him.
3: He didn't sleep much. He was having nightmares, so I was very concerned about that. I knew the trauma had really affected him.
1: What had he put on your shoulders, Louis?
2: He put on me the biggest double bind I'd have ever been in.
1: How so?
2: I was damned if I do and damned if I don't. If I go to the police, I'm going to hurt the kid I like and I've grown to love. If I keep this in me, I don't know what it would do.
1: And what it would do to you?
2: I don't know what it would do to me and my wife and my family.
3: He had such a weight on his shoulders. I didn't want to tell him what to do. It was very hard to see him struggle like he was.
0: Louis had a decision to make, maybe the biggest of his life.
3: I knew it had to be his decision because he was going to have to live with that decision.
2: I just remember taking a deep breath and saying, Lord, help me with this.
0: After he spoke with his own pastor, Louis was no nearer to a decision. So he asked a close friend for guidance.
2: And he didn't pull any punches. It was just, this is what you need to do.
0: But he continued to struggle.
1: Louis, betrayal, is that something you worry about?
2: I did. Well, we know Christ was betrayed by Judas, but I knew I had to do the right thing.
1: And if you don't do it, would have been your own category of sin in this?
2: Absolutely.
0: But Louis also knew North Carolina was a death penalty state, and the Bible instructs, thou shalt not kill. So would calling to turn Isaac in be an even worse sin?
2: I just remember thinking, this could kill Isaac.
1: If I punch in this number and have a conversation, I may be killing Isaac.
2: I may be.
0: As Louis wrestled with his conscience, he had no idea where his actions might lead. Because so much of Isaac's story was yet to come out, there was more. Oh, yes. Coming up, Louis was in for another stunning conversation.
4: The plan was for her to leave him. Okay. And something changed.
0: And he wasn't the only one keeping Isaac secret.
5: Isaac called me the day that it happened to tell me that it happened.
1: This is his wife, and she is listening to him talk about a murder.
6: Yes, sir.
0: When Dateline continues.

0: Isaac Melcher had confessed to his former youth pastor, Louis Casimir, that he had murdered Milton Sawyer and hoped Louis would keep his confession confidential. Now Louis had to decide, should he keep that dark secret or should he turn in the man he regarded almost as a son?
1: It's got to be a huge crisis of conscience for you.
2: Yeah.
0: 3 days after Isaac made his confession, Louis made his decision. He picked up the phone and called the sheriff's office in Elizabeth City. It was a call investigators never imagined they would get, but one that would change the outcome of the whole case.
3: It's a real short phone call. He's very hesitant to talk. He kind of gives us just a kind of brief rundown that Isaac came to visit him and basically confessed a murder to him.
1: This guy that you're interested in, I knew as a boy, he confessed to me. And you're going to be able to do something with it, maybe a whole lot.
3: We ended up booking the flight and flew out to Oregon to see Louis the next day.
0: The investigators made up a story about having to leave town, not wanting to tip their hand about a possible break in the case.
1: Are the police sharing anything with you?
4: We understood that there were some things they couldn't divulge to us. So the police did not let us know about Louis or going to Oregon.
0: But here, 3,000 miles away from Elizabeth City, the investigators were on their way to Louis' farm, hoping to solve the murder of Milton Sawyer.
3: So we pull up to the dairy, and it's weird. I think our nerves are kind of worked up a little bit because we know what we're coming to get. We've never seen Louis in person yet.
1: Well, you're not in uniform or anything.
3: No, sir, just plain clothes. And he proceeds to tell us the story of Isaac coming and visiting him in his house.
0: The story Louis told them was all well and good, but to make a strong case even stronger, they needed direct evidence of Isaac talking about the murder. So the investigators went one step further. They asked Louis, in effect, to wear a wire, to make a call to Isaac in Elizabeth City, one they could record and use against him.
2: When Detective Aaron asked me to make the phone call, I didn't know whether to punch him or turn around and walk away, because I felt like I had given him everything I needed to give them.
1: Were you thinking, we're done here, fellas, that's as much as I can give you?
2: They wanted me to get Isaac on the phone. They wanted to record it. I felt like that had pushed it too far.
0: But the investigators were able to convince Louis of the importance of what they were asking him to do. Milton's family deserved justice, they told him, and Louis relented.
1: He's not only spilled the beans that this guy's confessed to me, he's now going to go to the next step and help bring about his arrest.
5: Yes.
1: What's the narrow goal of recording Isaac on the phone?
3: Obviously, we want Isaac to incriminate himself.
0: With investigators sitting beside him, Louis dialed Isaac.
2: I had his phone number on my phone, and I just put my phone on speaker and set it down.
1: And they sat there?
2: They sat and listened.
6: Have the police been back? Have they done any more investigating?
7: I'll be honest with you, I'm not entirely comfortable speaking about that over the phone.
5: Isaac Melcher was smarter than most average people. He did not want to talk on the regular line. I think he was concerned that it may be tapped.
0: Isaac told Louis he would speak only on a secure phone line over the encrypted smartphone app called Signal.
2: So he sent me through text message an app that I put on my phone, and then he felt comfortable enough to talk.
7: It is secure. It cannot be from the outside.
0: But if Isaac thought he had outsmarted the police by speaking with Louis via an encrypted app, he was wrong. The North Carolina investigator simply placed their voice recorder next to Louis' phone that was on speaker and hit record.
1: It's kind of low tech.
3: Yeah, that's how we roll here. We're good at doing a lot with a little.
1: So you're hearing the conversation real time?
3: Yes, sir.
0: But would Isaac repeat the same story he'd already told Louis?
7: Hey, Louis, how are you doing?
8: Good, Isaac. How are you?
0: Louis and the investigators listening in were stunned when they heard another voice on the line. It was Isaac's wife, Darlene.
9: Hi, Louis.
8: Hi, Darlene. How are you doing?
9: I'm well. We got to celebrate our son's birthday, so I'm very thankful.
0: What was going on? Darlene sounded perfectly normal. With his wife on the line, surely Isaac wasn't going to confess to killing someone. As the conversation got going, Louis steered Isaac into talking about the murder he said he'd carried out to protect Angel. Why, he asked, didn't Angel just divorce Milton?
7: The plan was for her to leave him.
0: Isaac said as he prepared to kill Milton, he relied on the darkest of forces in his understanding.
10: I reached the place where I asked the devil to help me.
11: Yes.
10: Because I knew that I had to so fully turn my back on God to do this.
0: With Isaac's wife Darlene still on the call, Louis poked about for what she knew.
1: This is his wife, and she is listening to him talk about a murder he pulled off?
3: Yes, sir. And she is oddly very supportive of him.
9: Isaac called me the day that it happened to tell me that it had happened.
11: Now, when you say when it had happened...
9: I'm talking about the murder.
0: The murder, she said. And Isaac seemed to confirm his involvement, adding he didn't stand a chance with the authorities if he turned himself in.
10: Because there is premeditation, and I will either be alive in prison or I will get the death penalty. What I did was a horrible thing. That doesn't even do it justice.
0: There it was, an admission of guilt.
5: He gives himself up pretty early on and goes through the motivation behind it.
1: Did you have enough to get an arrest warrant at that point?
3: We did. We still had a couple of things we wanted to button up.
0: Button up because Darlene said something else on the call that piqued the investigator's interest. She mentioned an affair. Coming up.
10: It reached way, way, way beyond. Just somebody that I was having sex with.
0: Isaac's affair, another secret he was keeping from everyone. Well, almost everyone.
9: I forgive you, and I am going to be with you.
0: When Dateline continues.

0: Investigators were recording a phone call between Isaac Melcher and his wife Darlene in Elizabeth City, North Carolina, and former youth pastor Louis Casimir in Oregon. On the call, Isaac had already confessed to murdering Milton Sawyer, evidence investigators could use to charge him. But as the call continued, it was clear there was more to the story. Isaac's wife, Darlene, mentioned an affair.
1: The affair I did not know about at all until the night she told me about it.
0: Sure, Isaac was obsessed with Angel, but it wasn't one-sided. He and Angel were both involved in a full-blown affair. He told the story.
2: I've known Angel now for not quite a year, but it reached a place with Angel that it moved way, way, way beyond, you know, just somebody that I was having sex with.
0: So Milton had been right all along to have been suspicious of Angel and Isaac. Then the story took another bizarre turn. With his wife Darlene on the call, Isaac revealed he and Angel had bigger plans.
2: If somehow I don't get arrested, there is still a desire in my heart to be with Angel. And amazingly enough, Darlene is still willing to walk through this with me.
3: It's very clear from the beginning he's in love with her. He is trying to run away with her.
0: That's not even the strangest part of it, because at the same time he seems to be saying, I really want to be with Angel still. And
4: yes,
0: Darlene,
4: sir.
0: My wife, you're an inconvenience for this plan in my life.
4: It's definitely very bizarre for a gentleman to be talking about the love he wants to be with while sitting next to his current wife.
0: But Darlene seems strangely magnanimous.
1: I forgive you and I have compassion on you, and I am going to be with you, as hard as it is.
0: Louis noted his own wife would not be so understanding.
5: You're a bigger lady than Laurie is, that's for sure.
0: Darlene is participating in the call. She's hearing it.
6: And it was absurd.
0: And it seemed Darlene's loyalty to her husband had already been tested.
1: The police came to question me while Isaac was out of town, and I just told them that I can't be compelled to testify about anything that was shared to me in confidence with my spouse.
0: As the phone call continued, the evidence only seemed to grow. If Isaac could be believed, his story was bigger than an affair that led to murder. According to Isaac, Angel knew much more than she was saying.
2: The only reason that she had to not say anything is because there's a good chance that she would be, you know, implicated and arrested and go to jail also for conspiracy to commit murder.
3: He mentions that she knew it was going to happen. He did not give all the details at that moment, but we definitely at this point know that she was having an affair. She knew that he was the killer.
0: What's more, Isaac said he and Angel were still in touch.
5: Has Angel been questioned at all?
2: Oh, I'm sure she has, yeah. When I spoke with her, she was pretty sure that her phone was probably being bugged.
0: But he said she was playing dumb to investigators.
2: She is sticking to her story. She's denying everything.
0: As the phone conversation wound down,
2: bye, Louie. Have a good night.
5: Good night.
0: Louie was spent. He'd helped investigators nail the very man he called his great pastoral success story, Isaac.
6: I remember when the detectives left, I sat down and cried. Those were tears of, not what did I do, tears of realization that somebody's life is about to change big time.
0: A lot of wheels started turning and set in motion because you made that call.
6: Right. There was some guilt and shame on my part. Yeah, I beat myself up pretty good.
0: Louis didn't want any further part in the investigation.
6: I didn't want to get subpoenaed to come to court. I did not want to face Isaac and have him say, no, I never said that. And I have to look him in the eye and say, but Isaac, you did.
0: If any more evidence were needed, by now investigators had checked out Isaac's alibi about buying a new cell phone at Walmart the night of the murder. Security camera footage and receipts showed he'd been lying. 3 weeks after Milton Sawyer was murdered, they arrested Isaac.
7: You're going to be charged today with conspiracy to commit murder and murder.
0: So the case was rock solid against Isaac?
6: Yes.
3: He did himself in. Angel was more complicated. What we have is a woman who is lying to investigators and having an affair, which does not equal murder.
0: Milton's family had no idea what Isaac had told investigators. But to them, Angel had always been a bit off. Sure, she'd been a reliable mom who helped raise seven children, but she also seemed so full of herself.
8: She thought she was the most beautiful person in the room.
9: She would radiate that or say
8: Oh, she would tell you. She would tell you.
9: She'd say, I'm a babe, everybody loves me?
8: Oh, yes, she was. You know, I'm not going to deny that she was a beautiful woman.
0: And they regarded Angel as a black belt in mental jujitsu.
9: Somebody said if she got in her mind, she could put one person against the other.
10: Exactly.
9: Did you get that feeling too?
10: Yes, definitely.
9: That she manipulated people?
10: Yes, yes.
0: And while Angel and Milton appeared to be a happy couple, his family knew the marriage was rocky. Almost from the get-go, they questioned Angel's story about what happened the night of the murder.
10: We all had our own suspicions.
0: At Milton's funeral, 9 days after his murder, his family thought Angel was somehow playing the part of the grieving widow.
10: She was wailing and crying the whole time.
8: She and I had words at the funeral. I had saved a seat for my husband, and she didn't like that I had saved a seat and informed me that that was where her support system would be sitting and that I needed to move.
9: A lot of people remember her weeping and wailing in dramatic fashion.
8: Not until the curtain opened.
9: As though it was showtime?
8: Showtime. Angel time.
10: She wanted to be the center of attention. She's lost the love of her life.
9: No question she was putting on a show for everybody.
10: Most definitely.
0: Angel's outpouring of emotion turned up to 11, fueled the suspicions her family had about her possible role in Milton's murder.
9: Your family believes to a person, I think, that she is involved in this in some way.
8: In some way, yes.
9: Nobody could put the picture together exactly.
8: No.
0: With everything they were hearing from Milton's family and from Isaac, the investigators wanted to speak with Angel again. Coming up.
11: I think you know what happened. It was a plan. He's already told us it's a plan. You know who he did it.
0: Angel back in the interrogation room with a very different version of events.
12: And I said, I will never be with you. I will never be with you. You're terrifying me. I hate you.
0: When Dateline continues.

0: 3 weeks after Milton Sawyer was found dead in his home, Isaac Melcher had been arrested and charged with his murder. Angel had no idea and seemed only too happy to show up at the sheriff's office when investigators offered to update her on her stolen jewelry, she not realizing that was all a ploy.
1: Originally, I had some jewelry and stuff I wanted to show you today. And in a turn of events this morning, Isaac has been under arrest. He's come in this morning.
2: Good.
3: She says good, and she just kind of nods her head.
0: Good.
3: Good.
0: How do you read that?
3: That she knew.
1: Well, he's said a lot of stuff about you.
2: About me?
1: Mm-hmm.
2: What?
1: Well, that's what we need to talk about. He's told us stuff about the affair.
3: I think that it was pretty clear that if he was obsessed with her, it was reciprocated.
1: Be truthful about the relationship. There's more, y'all did more than talk. It was sexual, correct?
2: There were two times.
1: There were two times, okay.
2: Yes, sir.
4: Where did that happen?
2: At the clinic and behind COA. And it was actually three times. There was like a parking spot on the highway on 17th.
5: When you watch it as a big picture, you've got her literally with sincerity saying, I would never cheat on my husband. And then, you know, a short time later, well, yeah, I did, but, you know, it was only a couple times.
0: She repeated that Isaac was obsessed with her and crazy, like on that Memorial Day weekend when he showed up at the beach.
2: That's why he kept, to quote Milton, stalking us. I was just as freaked out as Milton was.
0: She insisted she was always going to stay with Milton.
2: I said, because I don't want to be that woman who's divorced twice. And then he started messaging like, well, what if you were dead? I would be willing to do that for you. And I said, I don't want you to do that.
1: But my point is, I think you know what happened. You were there, you know what happened. It was a plan. He's already told us it's a plan. You know he did it. There's nothing you can say to me that's going to make me believe anything else.
0: Angel pushed back, claiming she had no idea the masked assailant dressed head to toe in black was Isaac.
2: And when he came in, it did not click with me, honestly, who it was, because it happened so fast until he was on top of Milton and I was begging.

0: murdering her husband, but she never thought it was going to happen.
1: If it was not all pre-planned, then why didn't Angel call the police to report Isaac Melcher once she realized it was him? And why, they asked, did she make up a story about a home invasion?
2: He told me, if you don't stick to the story that you were broken in, I will find you and I will kill you.
3: Why did you steer us away from him? Why did you claim to have seen
2: Jewelry? Because he said he was going to kill me and my kids if I didn't.
1: The investigators said Angel had lied about the affair, lied about planning to murder Milton, and sprinkled false leads, such as pointing the finger at sketchy treasure hunter customers as suspects, leads that led away from Isaac Melcher.
4: So we started to ask her about some of the information and false leads that she gives us. She does come clean to some degree.
3: Just the perception.
2: I understand.
3: Is that you've lied to us from the beginning.
2: I understand.
3: Which you have.
2: I understand.
3: So why should we believe you, who's told us at least two or three sets of lies?
2: I don't blame you for not believing me.
0: Eventually, we confront her with, are you acknowledging that the fact that you've done these things, creating things for us to do that you know weren't true, was manipulative? And she says yes.
2: And I'm sorry for not coming forward. I understand how it looks.
1: But it was too late to bargain.
3: Unfortunately, we have a warrant for you.
2: I understand.
3: So we're gonna have to serve that, and from now forward, you're under arrest.
1: Angel and Isaac were now both under arrest, both charged with first-degree murder.
5: I remember getting a call that they were arrested, and it was like a weight lifted off my shoulders.
6: It's not a high-five moment, because we're talking about the killing of your dad, but there is something of that.
5: Yeah, there's some sort of satisfaction, but in the end, my dad was still gone, yes.
1: Angel and Isaac were in jail, awaiting trial, Isaac having fully implicated himself on the calls with Louis.
6: So Isaac legally is done.
7: He's done.
1: But in Angel's case, what Isaac had said about her in those recorded calls with Louis could likely not be used against her in court. And Isaac, still obsessed with Angel, wanted to shield her from prosecution.
6: Your thinking is, how do we use this guy, Isaac, to get her?
7: Yes.
1: To get Angel, the prosecutor needed Isaac's testimony in court. And that might mean making a deal with him for a lesser sentence.
6: So you as a family have to make a decision. The prosecutor says, look, if we're going to go for justice here, what we need to do is go easier on Isaac so we can get her.
5: Yes.
6: That's a terrible choice.
5: Very, very hard choice.
7: Do we risk her getting a slap on the wrist and him getting life? Or do we really kind of turn the tables?
6: But he, Isaac, is the hands-on killer.
7: Yes. We sat down all together and talked as a family. What matters more at the end of the day to us? And it was unanimous. Everyone knew what needed to be done.
6: Go for Angel.
7: Mm-hmm.
1: Milton's family told the prosecutor if she had to make a deal with Isaac to get Angel, she should do it. As it happened, Isaac and Angel were able to continue their relationship in jail. Breaking jail rules, using a third party to merge their calls, they were able to talk. Conversations that were recorded. ADA Kim Pollini listened in.
8: He starts apologizing to not loving her well enough. Angel asks Isaac to get a pencil, and she starts giving him scriptures to look up.
9: Okay, can you write down John 15, verses 12 and 13?
10: John 15, 12 and 13?
9: Mm-hmm.
8: So I'm, of course, breaking out the Bible app so I can look up these scriptures as she quotes them. And one of them was, there's no greater love than to lay your life down for another. Like, if you really love me, you're going to lay your life down for me.
6: The right thing is for you to take the fall here. Huh?
8: Right. That message just floored me. And also, at the same time, she's still at least portraying herself as being a victim and innocent.
1: And while Isaac seemed to still be a guy in love, it wasn't the same for Angel.
10: I'm very sorry for everything that's happened. Angel? Are you there? What the f***?
11: The caller has hung up.
1: Who knows if the sudden end of their call was the moment their relationship fell apart. But as Angel's case headed to trial, Isaac had a change of heart. He decided to testify against her. Coming up.
12: She wanted me to hit her to make it look like more realistic.
8: She was the impetus, she was the motivation, and she was a participant.
1: When Dateline...

0: In September 2021, 3 years after Milton Sawyer was found strangled in his home, his wife Angel went on trial, charged with his first-degree murder. Meanwhile, Isaac Melcher remained in jail awaiting his own trial. After he apparently fell out of love with Angel, prosecutor Kim Polini planned to use him in court to argue Angel was the driving force behind the murder.
1: In the range of possibilities, the jury might find her not guilty.
2: Absolutely. That was always a risk. And I explained to that family, you are gambling when you go to trial.
1: Your star witness is a self-acknowledged killer.
2: Yes, he may not be believable. So they still wanted to go for it.
0: There were no cameras in the court to show Angel as she was let in.
1: How did the self-proclaimed most beautiful woman of Elizabeth City look in court?
2: After you spend about 2 years in jail pre-trial, you're going to look rough. So she looked pretty severe.
0: The prosecutor planned to argue Angel had manipulated Isaac into murdering her husband, that she had planned the killing, participated in it, and tried to cover it up. Caleb testified. He told the court his dad had confided in him that he was depressed because he believed Angel was having an affair with Isaac Melcher.
1: When you were on the stand, did you ever try and look at her in the eye?
3: I tried to look at her in the eye as much as I could.
1: Is she returning your gaze?
3: She avoided it as much as possible.
0: Then it was Isaac Melcher's turn to testify.
4: You just want to be the good guy. You want to be the person that protects.
0: Although there were no cameras in the courtroom, this is video of Isaac with his beard grown out, telling investigators the same basic story he would tell the jury. He came forward before Angel's trial, maybe to try to get leniency in his own case. The prosecutor argued Angel had gaslighted him into murder.
2: Once the facts started coming out, it's very clear that he was used and thrown away.
1: Did he ever get it that she was using him?
2: Oh, yes.
0: The prosecutor said Angel's manipulation of Isaac started during the PT sessions, as she played the victim of spousal abuse.
4: She would talk about how when they would argue, it would just be very abusive.
0: As their friendship grew, they flirted, he testified, and Angel made suggestive sexual comments.
4: She would talk about very personal things, such as, I lay next to him, you know, naked all night long, and he doesn't even look at me.
0: Polini, the prosecutor, said it was in December 2017 when Angel made her move.
4: She brought up again, I'm out in the hot tub naked, and that turned into her sending me a picture.
0: If a naked picture wasn't far enough, Isaac said Angel shocked him in a PT session when he asked her to change into a robe and he stepped out of the room.
4: And I came back in and she was pretty much almost naked.
0: Isaac said that was it.
4: My ability to step away at that point was gone. We started into a relationship.
5: You were kind of hooked at that point?
4: Yeah.
2: He bought it hook, line, and sinker.
0: There was sex, lots of it, he testified, not the three times Angel had fessed up to.
4: And then it was a matter of finding time and places to do it.
2: My goal was to basically bury her in the lies that she had told, because none of it was consistent with innocence.
0: Isaac claimed he tried to break off the affair, but Angel told him she couldn't live without him. And even though Milton was suspicious something was going on, Isaac and Angel used Facebook encrypted messaging to keep him in the dark. And as for that chance meeting at the beach on Memorial Day weekend, it wasn't a chance meeting at all. Isaac testified Angel engineered it.
4: She took it upon herself to also go to Stansfield with her husband. And he saw me there and freaked out.
0: Once Angel had her hooks firmly in, the prosecutor argued, Isaac said they talked about being together.
4: One day, she contacted me and said, I can't leave because if I do, he'll kill me. The only way that I will ever be able to leave is if he dies of natural causes.
0: That became the starting point of a murder plot, he testified.
1: So the murder train is leaving the station here?
2: Yes. He became convinced that Milton was not going to let Angel leave.
4: She claimed that he would track her down and either bring her back or kill us both.
0: He told the court the first idea before the home invasion plan was to kill Milton with drugs.
2: Melcher's preference was to drug Milton, put pain medications in his alcohol or beer.
1: And Angel would be the bartender?
2: Yes.
0: He testified Angel even did a dry run, putting pills into Milton's drink, and nothing. Milton slept through most of the following day.
2: However, he said that Angel really preferred the idea of doing some staged home invasion. Melcher didn't love that idea because he's the one who's going to have to do the hands-on, so you're putting him at more risk.
0: On the night of the murder, Isaac drove to a church at the back of Milton's home, stole through a wooded area and across the backyard. He said he put on his mask, used the back door key Angel had told him was there, and went inside. Then he described the moment he killed Milton.
4: I slipped my arm around his neck and attempted to put him into a rear naked chokehold.
3: That was probably the toughest part, just hearing people talk about, you know, Dad being on the floor and tied up and not being able to do anything, and just thinking about what Dad would be thinking in that moment.
4: He didn't have a pulse. So I kind of slumped over to the side, pulled my mask off.
0: Angel was right there in the bathroom, he said.
2: I was very afraid that the jury would get caught up on the fact that she didn't actually physically hurt Milton, like her hands were not on him. I argued the arm around his throat may have not been hers, but she put it there. Like, she was the impetus, she was the motivation, and she was a participant.
0: The prosecutor argued Angel was an accomplice who'd planned the murder and also helped cover it up. That head wound was just a part of the staged home invasion. Isaac told the story.
4: And she wanted me to hit her to make it look like more realistic, I guess. So the first time was not enough. And she knelt down and basically smacked her forehead against the corner of one of the drawers that we had pulled out.
5: She gets mad with Isaac and says, "You didn't hit me hard enough." So then she actually kind of pushes Isaac out of the way, and she hits her own hit to create her injury.
1: And that's how she gets bloodied up.
5: Yes, she was mad at Isaac that the hit wasn't good enough, that this injury would never be believable for this story.
0: All the while, Angel, her grown children in court to support her, was listening to Isaac testify against her.
1: Did she do eye voodoo on him or pull out the waterworks?
2: She did not cry, and I was very surprised about that. I really anticipated a bit more drama.
0: Isaac seemed to have delivered for the prosecution.
1: And he puts her under the bus, but good.
6: Yes. For someone that I have such a disdain, hate for, he did so well in court. Was very clear and concise, stuck to every detail. You know, every detail was exactly as he had said it all along. His story never wavered.
0: Then it was Angel's turn. She chose not to testify, but her trial strategy was to discredit Isaac Melcher as an unreliable witness who testified against her only to get a lesser sentence. Her attorney said Isaac admitted being obsessed with her, that Angel never wanted her husband dead. And as for the idea of drugging Milton to death, there was no evidence, argued her attorney, that she'd done a dry run. And what's more, Isaac Melcher had admitted that he had strangled Milton. It wasn't Angel, said the defense attorney, who murdered her husband. That was Angel's defense. Now it was up to the jury. Coming up.
3: All of my emotion came to the head.
6: We are literally all holding hands in tears. You don't know what's going to happen.
0: What would the verdict be?
1: Man, this would be a bad case to lose.
2: Yes, I was very worried.
0: When Dateline continues.

0: At the Pasquotank County Court, the jury was deciding if Angel Sawyer was guilty of her husband's murder. Would the jury believe the man who admitted being the killer or the woman accused of manipulating him into murder?
1: You just wait. It is pretty awful. You sit there and you try to entertain yourself. It is the worst time because you don't know what's going to happen and you have no control. You second guess yourself the entire time.
2: But man, this would be a bad case to lose. If
1: she
2: walked,
1: it would have been horrible.
2: You were the one that didn't get her.
1: Yes. I was very worried. You know, the family was so nice and they were very involved, but I had explained to the family ad nauseum, look, this is a gamble. We cannot guarantee what's going to happen at trial.
0: The minutes ticked by.
2: The jury is not very long.
1: No.
3: Longest 20 minutes of my life.
2: Tell me about All Rise, Here They Come.
3: It's been 20 minutes. Is that a great thing or is that an awful thing? Do they go in there and say there's no way that we're going to find her guilty of first degree? I mean, we are literally all holding hands in tears.
4: That was where all of my emotion came to the head. I tried to be the guy and the head of the family for my sisters, so disguise my emotions, but at that point, I couldn't hold it back.
0: Here it was, the verdict.
1: When they said guilty, I was thrilled for the family.
0: Angel was found guilty of first-degree murder and conspiracy to commit murder.
3: We burst into tears.
5: Very happy. I think the result was the absolute best we could have hoped for.
6: Yeah.
0: Danielle looked at Angel across the courtroom.
2: How did she take the news?
3: She never looked up. Never looked at us. She looked at her children that were there.
2: So who was this woman, Danielle?
3: She sure doesn't follow her name. She sure was not an angel.
0: But how to make sense of it all?
2: You know, when you talk about crimes like this, you're usually talking about money and some kind of grubby circumstance. You have the story of his obsession, but it just doesn't quite add up. Do you feel that same way?
4: Well, I think the money did have some play in the story. She believed that Isaac was a very well-to-do therapist. She asked him if he could buy a house at the beach, if he could support her four kids. So I believe that she was moving
2: on down the line, huh?
4: To a bigger and better, someone who could make more money and she could keep living the same lifestyle without being a twice divorced lady.
2: Thanks, Milton, but it's over. Next.
4: Exactly.
0: For Milton's brothers, it was something else.
2: What makes her tick?
5: Narcissism.
6: Control.
5: Yeah.
6: I'm the hottest girl in the room.
0: Angel was sentenced the same day. The judge gave her life in prison without parole. The sentence upheld when Angel appealed her conviction. As for Isaac, he'd rolled the dice by coming forward and testifying in Angel's trial. His gamble paid off. After Angel was convicted, he made a deal with the prosecutor for a second-degree murder plea. He got a 20 to 25-year prison sentence. His wife, Darlene, who'd supported him on that call with Louie, divorced him.
5: We as a family knew deep down inside that he was manipulated by Angel.
6: I think they should both serve life, but that's the way the justice system works.
0: And there might have been no justice at all if not for Louis.
2: If you take Louis out of the investigative equation altogether and he never does what he does, would you be in a different place now altogether?
5: Very different.
6: Yeah.
5: Yeah.
0: In August 2022, Louis and his wife Lori traveled to Elizabeth City and met with Milton's family.
7: Milton's kids had a huge impact on me. Big impact. And I could see their pain. It hurt. It really hurt. Meeting with them was the closure that I needed.
0: While in Elizabeth City, Louis also visited Isaac in prison.
7: And the good thing is Isaac knows that I made the right decision too.
0: He says Isaac has forgiven him for turning him in.
2: Isaac is in your life to stay?
7: I believe so. Yeah.
0: Milton Sawyer may no longer be here. But while his son Caleb says he misses him dearly, he says his father is somehow never far away.
2: When do you miss your dad the most, Caleb?
4: I think about him every day. I wish I could go back and ask him questions and do things that I never had time to do.
0: And he takes comfort from the video memories captured by his mom, the early days of happiness.
4: We look at them pretty often. My sisters will come over and we'll rewatch, you know, for the most part, Christmas videos.
2: Is it tough to see images of your dad still alive?
4: Oh, no. I love talking about Dad. I love seeing pictures, videos. That is very helpful to me.

0: I was in a deep sleep. I remember the barrel of a gun to my mouth. I felt like my head was on fire. I was at his mercy.
1: He told me if I called the police that he would be back to kill me.
2: We didn't know if we had some sort of night stalker running around.
0: The lieutenant began reading me my Miranda rights.
3: You have the right to remain silent.
0: Exactly. It was devastating.
4: Oh, I was livid. I wanted to tear one of them from limb to limb.
5: The investigation was completely bungled.
3: Did you worry that someone else could be a victim?
5: Absolutely.
6: All of a sudden, I had a very forceful arm wrapped around my chest and then over my mouth.
7: The police stopped them.
3: What was in that van?
7: There were two slip knots ready to go. There was a tarp. I know we have the right guy.
3: Shocked to my core. He was hiding in plain sight. The wolf in sheep's clothing.
0: Yes. I could never have imagined that he was the monster he truly is.

0: It was warm that September night, so Donna Palumba cracked open her second floor bedroom window to let the breeze in. She was beat. She'd worked all day, then taken her two young kids to a concert, getting home at bedtime.
1: I just remember shutting the door, unlocking it, and then getting the kids in their PJs and saying their prayers, tucking them in.
0: Just another Friday evening, except for the fact that Donna's husband, John, was away for a few days.
2: This is pretty incredible, but you and John had gone years without ever spending a night apart.
1: We were married 12 years, and that was the first time that he was away. He was a little concerned, but I assured him we would be fine.
0: By midnight, her lovely, leafy neighborhood in Waterbury, Connecticut was in darkness, and the 36-year-old mom was asleep. Her children tucked in down the hall. All was well. Then, noises.
1: I heard footsteps.
0: Footsteps she knew she shouldn't be hearing.
1: It didn't sound like little children's bare feet. I immediately became alarmed.
2: Was there any part of you that thought maybe John came home early?
1: Honestly, I didn't have time to think much.
0: She'd left the bedroom door ajar so she could hear the children, ages 5 and 7, if they woke.
1: I saw this shadowy figure come in the room.
2: Was it a man? Could you tell?
1: I could tell that the silhouette was of a man and he was wearing some type of face covering. And I obviously immediately became alarmed and jolted out of my sleep.
0: A shadowy figure, a man, she screamed.
1: And he jumped me and he covered my mouth with his hand.
0: She bit down into a glove.
1: He cranked my arm up behind my back and he said, if you don't cooperate, you're gonna get hurt.
2: Did you recognize the voice, the smell, anything?
1: No. I didn't recognize at all. I was caught so off guard.
2: What is going through your mind at this point? Because this is all happening probably so fast.
1: It was terrifying. And it took a few seconds to realize what was happening. And of course, my first thoughts were of my children. And so I realized that if I continued to scream, they would be the ones that would hear me. And I certainly didn't want them to be walking into anything like this.
0: She was face down on the bed. She didn't move. Even when he jammed his knee into her back, bound her wrists and eyes with nylons, and covered her head with a pillowcase.
1: I knew at that point I was unable to fight him. And so I just thought, I've got to do what I can to survive.
2: To survive, did that mean staying quiet? Did that mean not resisting?
1: I couldn't resist at that point because I was bound. So I just remember him cutting my clothing while I was still on my stomach, and then he flipped me over and he raped me.
0: The next thing she remembers was a gun against her mouth, then her temple. Donna Palumba prayed.
1: I didn't think that I would survive, so I actually said out loud to God, please absolve me of all my sins. And I waited, and I saw my life flash before my eyes.
2: You really thought you were gonna die in this moment?
1: I did. And I pictured my children finding me.
2: That's the worst thought right there.
1: Oh my gosh.
2: Is to be feeling that in that moment. That's a horrible, horrible thought.
1: It was unbearable. And then he flipped me onto my stomach and put the gun in my back. And he said, if you call the pigs, I'm gonna come back and kill you.
0: With that warning, a flicker of hope. Maybe, just maybe, she would get through this alive.
1: So I immediately went into a mode of what can I do to make him leave? And I said, this is between you and I have no idea who you are. I could never identify you. I'll never tell a soul. You didn't hurt me. I was saying anything I could to will him down those stairs.
2: You're begging for your life.
1: I am. I thought this was the only way that he could possibly leave, if I tell him that, and I did.
0: And incredibly, he did leave. Donna listened to him go down the stairs and close the door behind him. She was shaking, in shock, and profoundly grateful.
2: That must be such a bittersweet feeling that, okay, I've just been through the worst experience of my entire life, but I'm alive.
1: And that's how I felt, Andrea. It's like I was so disoriented on the bed when he left, but so grateful when I heard that door close and I knew he had left the house. I just was immediately so relieved, but my first thoughts were of my children, and I could not get to them fast enough.
0: She managed to loosen the pillowcase and the nylons tying her wrists, and she ran to them.
2: I think about you before you've reached their bedrooms, and that fear of, oh God, please let them be okay. Please let them be okay. Because you don't know if he's willing to do what he did to you. Who knows what he's capable of?
1: Exactly. And I didn't know if he had gone to their rooms prior to coming to my room. I didn't know. Oh, I could not get to them fast enough.
0: And when she did, she burst out crying.
2: They slept through the whole thing.
1: They were sleeping. And at that moment, I thought, if they were untouched and I had survived, we're going to get through this. I immediately was hopeful.
0: The kids were fine. And Donna, still standing after the most terrifying experience of her life, still able, somehow, to count her blessings.
1: I know I was fortunate. I know I was fortunate.
2: Your attacker, as horrible as he was to you, he spared you.
1: Yes, he spared my life. I don't know why to this day, but I thought at that point that the worst was over.
2: But it wasn't.
1: Little did I know what lie ahead.
0: Coming up, Donna was only minutes away from another shock.
2: That happens in horror movies.
0: An unnerving discovery forces her to find even more courage.
1: I made a very, very difficult decision.
0: When Dateline continues.

0: Donna Palumba was raped in her Connecticut home back in 1993 when her husband John was away. Her attacker disappeared into the night, leaving Donna alive and her two young children asleep and untouched.
1: This is every woman's worst nightmare.
2: It really is. I could not believe I was in the middle of this.
0: Donna was in shock, but she knew she had to report her assault. She didn't have a cell phone. Few people did back then. So she picked up the landline in her bedroom. It was dead. The kitchen phone was dead too.
1: That happens in horror movies, thrillers, where people cut the phone lines. Did you think about how scary that was, that he methodically cut your phone lines?
2: I just knew that I've just been attacked and assaulted, and I cannot call for help in my home where I can be with my children.
0: She was cut off from the world, and for all she knew, her attacker was still out there, lurking, waiting for her to leave to get help. If she ran to a neighbor's, would her kids be safe in the house?
1: Why not wake them up and take them and say, look, we've got to go get some help, something happened?
2: I did not want to frighten them. I also could not physically carry them down. I didn't want to endanger them.
0: But she also knew she couldn't sit tight in the house until morning. The sooner the police knew about the assault, the sooner they could track down her attacker.
2: I made a very, very difficult decision to leave the children to run for help. That was really difficult, but I knew I had to get help. I knew that I couldn't stay like that.
1: So where do you go? You come out the front door right here.
3: I came out the front door, ran down the sidewalk, and my neighbors on either side were elderly, and the lights were off. And so I ran to my neighbor's, and his back porch light was on, and I knocked on the door.
1: He answered?
3: He did.
1: And who was it?
3: It was actually a distant cousin of my husband's, Cliff, and he took one look at me. I mean, I can't even imagine what I looked like. I had the nylons on my neck, on my wrist.
1: Oh my gosh.
3: I was in a bathrobe, and I just said I'd been attacked, but I was worried about the children, so I just kept saying, Cliff, he told me he'd kill me. I don't know what to do. John's away. The children are home by themselves.
4: I ran for the telephone, and I called 911.
5: We have an assault, a sexual assault. Okay, where did the sexual assault? What is the address?
6: Listen, I'm the victim.
0: Donna, terrified, trembling, took the phone from Cliff.
6: He cut my phone line, so I'm at a neighbor's. My children are okay, but they're in the house by themselves.
5: How old are the kids?
6: They're 7 and 5.
5: 7 and 5?
6: Please, I don't want to leave him alone. What should I do?
0: Cliff grabbed an axe and ran to Donna's house to stand by the door, guarding the children, in case her attacker returned.
4: It started to dawn on me that we've got a maniac that broke into her house and assaulted her in her bedroom. Yeah, there was no other choice.
6: I just ran to a neighbor because he cut the phone lines.
5: Okay, you stay where you are for a second. Let us get the police in the area.
0: Donna relived her nightmare.
6: He told me if I called the police, that he would be back to kill me.
0: She was hyperventilating.
6: The gentleman that did this said...
5: Do you know him?
6: What?
5: Do you know the guy?
6: No, I don't know him at all.
0: All she could think of was her attacker's threat and that gun.
6: But listen, he told me if I called the cops, he would kill me. I don't want...
5: He can't kill you. You're not there, are you?
6: No. I begged him to keep me alive. I felt something in my head. I thought it was a gun for sure.
5: Do you think he had a gun?
6: Yes. I heard metal clanging, and he had put it in my throat, and then he put it in my head, and then he put it in my back.
5: That assailant may have a gun. She can't give a description of
6: him. Oh, dear God.
5: Okay. Try to stay calm.
6: Oh, yeah.
0: The officer on the phone counseled her.
5: Okay, don't change your clothes or anything.
6: I didn't touch anything. I'm all ripped.
5: Listen to me. Don't wash.
6: I didn't.
5: Okay.
0: But she was frantic to get back to her children.
6: Oh, my God. Oh, my God. I can't believe it.
5: Okay, you're doing good. Just hang in there.
0: A police officer arrived at Cliff's, and Donna handed the phone to him. The two officers shared a somber assessment.
5: Is she all tied up? Is she ripped apart?
7: Yeah.
5: This sounds real serious.
7: Yeah, I know it is.
5: Okay.
0: The officer then asked for a key to Donna's front door and took off to her house. Donna started calling family members.
1: Your phone jolts you out of your sleep?
7: Yeah.
0: Bill Palumba is Donna's brother-in-law, John's younger brother.
1: Does she say exactly what happened or just that you need to get to the house?
7: I needed to get to the house. Somebody broke into the house and she was clearly upset.
0: Bill threw on a pair of sweats and tore out of his house. Donna, waiting at Cliff's house as she'd been told to do, could stand it no longer. She ran to her home, now a crime scene, crawling with officers.
2: I just remember seeing flashing lights and walking into this scene that was so surreal in my own home. And my first thoughts were of my children. And I was able to go upstairs and check on them, and they were still asleep.
1: Oh, wow.
2: Even as officers shone flashlights in their faces, they are two super active, healthy kids, and they were sleeping. And to this day, it just, I'm so grateful.
1: Did you feel like God was watching over them?
2: Absolutely. Absolutely. It was like angels, and God was watching over them.
0: Bill Palumba arrived and helped carry the sleeping children to their grandmother's house nearby. And then a discussion ensued.
1: Had you said to Donna, we need to call John?
7: I think when all my brothers were in the kitchen with her, we really said, you know, we're going to need to tell him. But she was very hesitant on telling him until he got home.
0: John, who was in Colorado at a good friend's wedding, was due back the next day.
2: I did not want to call John, and I would not want to talk to him at this moment to frighten him when he couldn't be there. That would just be torture for him.
1: Some people would think that that maybe should have been your first call to your husband.
2: If he was in the area, absolutely, but he could do nothing from where he was.
0: Doing nothing was not in John Palumba's DNA, especially not where Donna was concerned. Everyone braced for his return. Coming up,
1: are you thinking, what's going on here?
2: I was confused, but I quickly became aware that something was wrong.
0: A meeting with an investigator takes an unthinkable turn.
2: He put me in a small interrogation room. He took out a little white piece of paper and began reading me my rights.
0: When Dateline continues.

0: John Palumba was due home on Sunday, September 12th. He had no idea a nightmare awaited him.
1: I knew John would be crushed.
0: Donna had gone to the hospital for a sex crimes examination, her rapist DNA collected. Now, she steeled herself to tell John what had happened.
2: He assumes everything was okay at home.
1: Right.
2: And then he walks through the door and his life changes in an instant.
1: Absolutely.
0: John knew something was up when he reached the front door. It had a new deadbolt.
1: He saw the deadbolt and came flying into the house, and we broke the news to him. And I remember him flying out of the room and just saying, no, and how could this happen? And it was his worst nightmare.
0: John Palumba still has trouble talking about that day.
3: And it just, you know, it hurt me that there was nothing I could do. I was angry. I was very angry. I mean,
2: did you feel any of that guilt that, oh, I shouldn't have gone?
3: Absolutely. I felt that I let him down. I wasn't there. That's what hurt, is that you just felt like you let your family down.
0: It hurt even more because John had always been vigilant, super protective. Donna picked up on that the first time she met John at a party years before. They were two college kids, both Waterbury born and bred, and they just clicked.
3: And I thought she was very nice. Donna was very quiet then.
2: Donna quiet?
3: Yeah, I don't know what happened, but we hit it off.
0: They got married a few years later.
3: You know, we don't have a story like we're at the beach and the way waves came crashing
2: in. No romantic, unfortunately.
3: I mean, it was basically just something we grew into.
0: Not Mr. Romantic, maybe, but loving and deeply family-oriented. That was John Palumba, always on guard for any possible threat.
3: I used to tell her all the time, make sure the doors are locked. If I'm going out for a walk, make sure the doors are locked.
0: Remember, John's trip to Colorado was the first time he'd been away from his wife in a dozen years of marriage. Donna couldn't join him. She was needed at the small marketing firm where she was a partner. But she encouraged John to go.
1: He loved the mountains, and so I thought, I'll just stay here with the kids.
2: Did you think in your wildest dreams that something would happen?
1: No.
3: If I thought that, I wouldn't have went.
0: At first, the police made slow progress. Donna went over her memories of the assault again and again, hoping to retrieve details to help them.
1: I do remember an odor when he was on me that smelled like grease or oil.
2: Did you think that maybe this is someone who works with cars, a mechanic?
1: Yeah, I mean, I thought that was important to relay to the police so that they could pursue that angle, perhaps.
2: His voice, did you feel like he was using his regular voice?
1: I thought perhaps it was someone that was like talking deeper. It was a very threatening tone that he used.
0: The investigators were stumped by one question in particular. How did the attacker get into the house? Donna told them the doors were always locked at night.
1: There was no broken windows. You know, the door wasn't jimmied in any way. So it was troubling. It was troubling to them, and it was equally troubling to me.
0: Donna believed her attacker was a stranger, but as the days went by, she and John began to wonder about that.
3: We kind of had a feeling that it was someone that we knew.
2: Why did you have that feeling?
3: Because I was never away. And so somebody would have had known.
0: The Palumbas lived in a tight-knit community. Even so, the couple kept the assault private. Donna was identified publicly only as Jane Doe. She tried to reassure John, telling him they'd get through it. But John struggled. His anger had been lit, and it endured.
3: You know, people look at me wrong. I was ready to fight. I just had that pent-up anger in me, and it was unhealthy.
0: Donna worried that John's anger might propel him into an act he'd regret. It was one reason she worked so hard to help the police. Which is why, a month after the assault, she went down to the Waterbury PD to talk to the investigator in charge about a possible lead. Instead, she got the shock of her life.
1: He was very, like, abrupt. And he put me in a small interrogation room with a desk And on the desk, there was a tape recorder. He hit play and record.
2: Are you thinking, what's going on here?
1: I was confused, but I quickly became aware that something was wrong. He took out a little white piece of paper and unfolded it and began reading me my Miranda rights.
2: What?
1: He
2: so
1: read
2: you have the right to remain silent.
1: Exactly. And I said, what are you doing? And
2: how shocking.
1: I was dumbfounded. And so I asked him, I said, what are you doing? He said, this is how I'm going to handle this.
2: Handle what? What?
1: I know. So I said, what are you talking about? And he looked at me and he said, why don't you tell me what really happened that night?
4: Donna suddenly realized she was being accused of lying about her rape, the most traumatic experience of her life. What in the world was going on? Coming up.
1: He said, we have rock solid evidence that you purposefully lied to the police. I sat back. I was like, please, I have done nothing but tell the truth.
4: Donna comes to a stunning realization. So you've been raped and now you're the one who could potentially be arrested.
1: Right. I become the suspect.
4: When Dateline continues.

0: A month after Donna Palumbo was raped, lead investigator Lieutenant Douglas Moran sat across from her in a cramped interview room at the Waterbury Police Department, read her rights, and threatened to arrest her if she didn't tell him what really happened that night.
1: I looked at him and I said, I told you what happened. And he said, we have rock solid evidence that you purposefully lied to the police. I sat back. I was like, please, something is terribly wrong. I have done nothing but tell the truth.
0: Then she says he laid it out.
1: He said, you have everything to lose. He held up his hand and he said, your children, your husband, your career, your reputation, unless you tell me right now what happened. I started trembling and shaking.

0: That's what I said. I said, please show me the photograph, show me the interviews. He would hear nothing of it.
1: It's like an ambush.
0: I was so blindsided. It was the last thing that I had expected. Remember, this was 1 month after the crime. I was still healing, still reeling from everything that had happened that night of the horrific attack. And here I am at the police station, another safe harbor where you go to get help. And the tables are turned and he's questioning me in the most relentless, horrific way. And there was no reasoning with the man.
1: So you've been raped and now you're the one who could potentially be arrested.
0: Right. I become the suspect. But the worst part is he didn't tell me what he had. He just kept at me saying, we know you're lying. We have rock solid evidence.
1: But not willing to share it.
0: Not willing to share anything, but he made it clear. He said, if you do not tell me what happened, you will be arrested. I started crying. And I looked at him and I said, what could you be thinking of doing this to me? And he looked at his watch and said, I'm thinking of what I'm going to have for lunch. It was devastating.
1: You must have felt so helpless and alone in that tiny little room with him.
0: I felt, honestly, worse than I had ever felt before.
1: Worse than the attack?
0: Yes, because I was being re-traumatized.
1: But yet you didn't just get up and leave.
0: I didn't, because he was going to arrest me. I tried everything I could to set the record straight, to let him know he's on the wrong path. Whatever he has can be explained.
2: Finally, she fell silent, and the lieutenant issued an ultimatum.
0: He said, I'll tell you what, I am going to let you go under the condition that you come back here this afternoon. You tell me what really happened, and this tape goes in the drawer. I'm going to close the case. But if you don't come back this afternoon, I will find you and arrest you, and your picture will be in tomorrow's paper.
1: I see. So he's saying if you confess and tell the truth, this will all go away.
0: Exactly. And he also said, I have 27 cases on my desk. One way or another, this case is getting closed today.
2: Donna was reeling. She stumbled out of the police department and told her family what had happened.
1: You went down to the station to confront
3: I went down with
1: the officer. What happened when you went down there?
3: No, he didn't even take me in the room. He met me in the hallway. And I started yelling and screaming at him. And he didn't even have the courtesy to sit me down and tell me what he had. And he goes, I got irrefutable evidence that your wife is lying.
0: And he said, her story's full of holes. And yes, there is the threat of her arrest. But he didn't say why.
2: After that angry exchange at the Waterbury Police Department, John suddenly realized what the police were thinking, that Donna had had an affair and had invented the rape as a cover-up in case she was discovered. John knew he had to ask his wife if that was true.
3: It was very hard for me to even have to even ask that question. I mean, but I just figured, all right, they say they got irrefutable evidence and this and that, so I got to ask her.
2: John Palumba says his trust in his wife never wavered. After all, he knew Donna.
3: I mean, if anybody had a clean reputation, it was her.
2: A real lady is how John describes his wife, a throwback to yesteryear.
3: Donna wasn't the kind that went to happy hour with the girls, or she wasn't the kind who would be out, by herself or, with a girlfriend. She was, a person who was home.
2: All the same, John knew he'd have to ask his wife that painful question.
3: I just looked at Donna and I said, is there anything I should know about?
1: Coming up, did you think that you were going to meet with this supervisor and you'd get answers and this would everything would be cleared up?
3: We thought.
0: It was so blatant what this lieutenant did to me.
2: A new encounter with police enrages John all over again.
3: Oh, I was livid. I wanted to tear one of them from limb to limb.
2: When Dateline continues.

0: after a Waterbury police officer accused Donna Palumba of lying about her assault and implied she was having an affair. Donna's husband asked her the hardest question he'd ever put to her. Was there anything he should know?
1: And she said, absolutely not. I said, okay, I'm with you.
2: You know your wife, that was all you needed.
1: Yeah.
2: And I would imagine that you're going to trust the word of Donna over a lieutenant?
1: I knew her well enough. I knew her character. I knew who she was. Yeah. And after she said, absolutely not, it never came up again.
0: Donna and John hugged after that exchange. Donna in tears. The meeting with the lieutenant had set her back.
3: I really felt like I was getting stronger. I was back to work. We were trying to keep things as normal as possible for the children. It wasn't until this lieutenant did this that it really, really stopped my healing.
2: Was it like these officers, instead of protecting you, were more like the enemy?
3: Oh, for sure. I feared law enforcement. You know, I mean, the attack happened at my home, which you think is a safe place when you're sleeping in your bed. And then to be attacked again by people in power that have taken an oath to protect and serve, your whole world is shattered.
0: The Palumbas demanded to meet with Lieutenant Moran's superior to complain about what had happened.
2: Did you think that you were going to meet with this supervisor and you'd get answers and this would everything would be cleared up?
1: We thought.
3: It was so blatant what this lieutenant did to me, and I knew it had been recorded. So I, you know, first thing we did is ask, did you listen to the tape? And he said, no, it's an ongoing investigation. And I said, well, can we listen to it together? And he said, no. And then I said, well, you're going to have to hear what he said to me. And his demeanor was, instead of concern, it was very nonchalant.
1: It's more like, I'm going to solve this case one way or the other.
0: This meeting with the police was also recorded, though John and Donna didn't know it at the time.
4: I'm totally disgusted with the way it was handled. Careful, let me tell you something.
5: After this incident, I went to the hospital for 3 hours. They punched me with drugs. My motor health I had over the toilet, and I vomited for 5 hours. I went through all that. And me trying to make up like I had some stinky rubber, I mean, it just blows my mind.
4: Let me explain. In certain cases, here's a legitimate line of questioning.
0: He also told them the investigation was, in his words, kind of stymied. But he said the police did want to question the children.
4: The one lost and one didn't wake up. The police then came, they can verify they're sitting under shattered flashlights. I understand, but when the incident happened, okay, who can verify they're sleeping?
5: I was.
0: The Palumbas certainly weren't going to let the police talk to their kids now.
3: I mean, after what they had done to me, I wouldn't let them anywhere near our children.
1: Oh, I was livid. I wanted to tear one of them from limb to limb.
0: Donna and John didn't know it at the time, but there was a reason the police thought Donna had invented the rape. An informant had gone to them to pass on rumors. What the police told the Palumbas was irrefutable evidence turned out to be town gossip.
3: And this informant said, there's a rumor going around that Donna is having an affair, and that the night of the crime, she was with her lover, and the eldest child woke up and saw something, and she put her back to sleep and concocted the rape to cover up an affair. This is a vicious rumor. It is completely untrue.
0: And Donna couldn't understand why the police hadn't just asked her about the rumor in the first place.
3: It would have been so easy for him to talk to anyone that knew me. If there was this person that I was having an affair with, he would have learned that that was not the case.
2: He just ran with it.
0: The Palumbas later learned the captain they'd complained to was the lieutenant's brother. By now, Donna and John were convinced they'd never get a fair shake from these investigators. As they agonized about what to do, the only thing they knew for certain was that Donna's attacker was still out there, maybe even preparing to strike again.
6: Mm-hmm. Coming up.
7: Myself and some others felt really horrible about the way Donna Palumbo's case was handled.
6: A damning report of the Waterbury police response the night of Donna's assault from one of their own.
2: So these officers came to this crime scene. Did they cordon it off?
7: No.
2: Did they canvass the neighborhood? Did they talk to people?
7: No.
2: Did they call in the forensic team?
7: They did not.
6: When Dateline continues...

0: Palumba.
1: John and Donna Palumba had lost faith in the investigation after the lead investigator accused Donna of lying. So the Palumbas reached out to the state's attorney and asked his office to investigate. As they waited, rumors whirled around Donna.
2: Are you worried that the neighbors, it's going to start getting around town, that people are going to start whispering, wondering?
3: This rumor was so contrary to the way I had lived my life and what I do every day. And so I became sensitive to the looks I would get and the little whispers.
2: So even though you were known as Jane Doe, people were starting to realize this is Donna.
3: Some people. And it really hurt me that this vicious lie that I was having an affair and could somehow concoct this horrific crime was out there.
1: In the spring of 1994, more than 6 months after Donna was raped, everything changed. Neil O'Leary was then one of Waterbury's crack detectives. On the order of the state's attorney, O'Leary took over Donna's case.
4: Neil was a good cop. He's a good cop. He knew right away that this case was mishandled.
3: And he wasn't afraid to tell us.
4: He wasn't afraid to say it either.
1: O'Leary knew it would be a huge challenge to find Donna's attacker because so much time had passed.
5: Witnesses disappear, memories disappear, evidence disappears. But, you know, we started as if it happened the night before, and we canvassed the neighborhood, we interviewed witnesses.
6: He told me if I called the police, that he would be back to kill me.
1: O'Leary listened to Donna's 911 call again and again.
6: Oh, my God, he left my children alone.
7: Okay, we got an officer there now.
2: Did this sound sincere to you?
5: At that time, I was a police officer for 13 years, and I was 10 of those years, I did nothing but major crimes. And I heard a lot of and listened to a lot of 911 tapes. I thought it was agonizing, terrifying. I could feel her fear through the phone. And it still bothers me terribly that she, first of all, went through that ordeal, but that the officers didn't understand and didn't feel the same way.
6: Oh, dear God.
1: But the first investigators had issues with that call.
6: I don't know what to do. The gentleman that did this said...
7: Do you know him?
6: What?
7: Do you know the guy?
6: No, I don't know him at all.
2: One of the words she used to describe her attacker was gentleman.
5: Correct.
2: They didn't like that.
5: They didn't like that, and I didn't understand that, because if you know Donna Palumba, that's Donna. That's how Donna Palumba speaks. One of the biggest mistakes I think that the initial detectives made was they didn't get to know the victim, Donna Palumba. And then they had taken the time. I think they would have had a difficult time believing some of the other things that came out later.
1: The more O'Leary learned about the police response the night of the attack, the more disillusioned he became. He called it a perfect storm of mistakes.
2: So these officers came to this crime scene. Did they cordon it off?
5: No.
2: Did they canvass the neighborhood? Did they talk to people?
5: No.
2: Did they call in the forensic team?
5: They did not.
2: Did they take photos of the crime scene?
5: No, they did not.
2: And so with all of these things that weren't done, how would you grade this response to a major crime?
5: I would give them a D minus at best. And the only reason it's not an F is that the responding patrolman, the youngest person on the scene, had the wherewithal to resort to his training and collect the bedding and the clothing at the hospital when Donna went for the rape kit at Waterbury Hospital.
1: Instead of focusing on the medical and forensic reports that supported Donna's story, O'Leary says the initial investigators zeroed in on Donna's actions that night.
2: They didn't like that she didn't want to call her husband.
5: Correct.
2: Right away. That was an issue. They didn't like that she had left the children sleeping.
5: Yes. Her husband is out in Colorado. He's coming home just in a few hours. What is that going to do by arousing him at 2 o'clock in the morning and then having him fly home with that going on? And with the children, why wake them up? Because then you're going to traumatize them as well.
1: O'Leary started talking to everybody he could, beginning with Donna, then John, family, friends, neighbors.
5: I felt from the very, very beginning that this was someone that Donna knew. It was too much of a coincidence for me, because of the fact that it was the first time ever that John Palumba was away from the home. There was no forced entry, which led me to believe that whomever was responsible for this attack somehow had access to the key somewhere.
1: As he investigated, O'Leary learned there'd been a stag on the night of Donna's assault, a bachelor party in a Waterbury restaurant. O'Leary says about 50 men attended. John Palumba, a popular guy, would have been there too.
2: Anyone at that party would know.
5: Absolutely.
2: That he was missing.
5: They're a very
2: tight-knit.
5: They're a very tight-knit neighborhood back then in 1993.
1: O'Leary realized Donna had been attacked not long after the party ended. He got a partial guest list, collected some 40 DNA samples, hoping to get a match to the DNA collected from Donna.
5: We drove the Connecticut State Police lab crazy with all of our DNA samples, but nonetheless, we struck out on each and every one.
1: Months passed as the first anniversary of the assault came and went. O'Leary says he wasn't the most popular guy on the force. After all, he'd been highly critical of the first team of investigators. And yet he'd come up empty himself.
2: Were some of the officers kind of giving you the cold shoulder?
5: Yes, definitely.
1: Knowing that Donna's attacker was still out there, the Palumbas learned to live with constant suspicions.
4: The worst part is you started to think, well, maybe it was this person, maybe it was that person.
2: Kind of like everyone's a possible suspect.
4: Right.
1: But then, the last straw, an internal police report assessing how the initial investigators had handled the case. The headline? No impropriety on the part of Captain Robert Moran or his brother, the lieutenant who'd accused Donna of lying. Donna was incensed.
3: I felt, as I was reading that, like I was being punched in the gut. This is not only being tolerated, but it's being condoned.
2: That would be a tipping point for sure.
3: And that is when we decided to sue the police. I just could not imagine this happening to another family.
1: The Palumbas say neither of them wanted to sue and neither cared about winning money.
4: I've never sued anybody in my life, but the only way we could get results was to do this.
1: But if the Palumbas felt betrayed by a few officers in the Waterbury Police Department, another betrayal, this one profound and personal, lay ahead. And it would change everything the Palumbas and the Waterbury community thought they knew about the case. Coming up,
0: they're chopping at her credibility with every single story.
1: Donna makes a decision that will test her all over again.
0: She was very nervous, very fragile.
1: Will it pay off? When Dateline continues.

0: The Palumbas lawsuit accusing the Moran brothers and the city of Waterbury of negligence finally made it to court in early 2001, almost 8 years after Donna was raped. Donna was identified only as Jane Doe in court, and her kids, both teens by then, still knew nothing about what happened that night.
1: You slept through the entire attack?
2: Yes.
0: Johnny Palumba was 5 at the time.
2: I vaguely remember getting walked to my grandmother's house in the middle of the night and being told that it was a problem with a gas leak, I believe, in the house is what I was told.
0: A short time before the trial started, the Palumbas told Johnny and his older sister Sarah an abridged version of what happened, with no mention of Donna's rape.
3: They basically just said, you know, that night, we told you there was a gas leak. There was actually a home invasion. I don't think they used those words, but somebody had broken into the home.
2: And it wasn't handled properly by the police, and that's why they were going to court.
0: The trial lasted a month. Donna was on the stand for 2 days, testifying as Jane Doe.
4: You had this torturous experience on the stand, and then you kind of had your knight in shining armor take the stand, Neil O'Leary, who was finally someone who was willing to back you up.
5: Yes, and that meant so much. I mean, that was not easy for him. I mean, as you can imagine, there is a blue wall where they protect each other, but yet Neil knew that I was telling the truth, and he knew the case had been botched, and he wasn't afraid to say that, to say the truth.
0: The city's lawyer countered, calling the rape a hoax, arguing the first investigator's actions were justified. But the jury found the Moran brothers negligent, awarding Donna and John $190,000 to be paid by the city of Waterbury.
6: I saw it in my wife's face. It was vindication for her. It was basically, you tried to destroy my reputation and you lost.
0: Donna didn't spend time savoring the victory. She had urgent business. In the midst of trial preparations, she'd received awful news, a diagnosis of stage 1 breast cancer.
6: It was kind of like you're in a prize fight and you keep getting hit. You know, just wondering, you know, when the round's going to end so you can get back on your feet and get out there again. It was tough.
0: Treatment started immediately after the verdict and was successful. But Donna Palumba, 1 part fragile beauty, 3 parts tireless street fighter, had another round to go. She was profoundly upset by the trial coverage in the local newspaper, the Republican American.
3: If I was just reading the paper, I would think, how could this woman have won? How could these officers be found negligent when she sounds like she concocted this whole thing? There was so much doubt.
0: Donna may have won her case in court, but in the court of public opinion, she believed she was losing.
7: It looked like Jane Doe was really a suspicious character.
0: John Murray followed the coverage in the Republican American. It was the competition. Murray is the publisher and editor of the Waterbury Observer, an independent monthly newspaper he founded.
7: They were chopping at her credibility with every single story.
0: And the rumor mill? Murray says it was still working overtime, even after the trial.
4: So just because she won didn't mean all the rumors just instantly stopped?
7: Absolutely not. They actually intensified. They intensified because who didn't know about the rumors, now everybody knew about them. So it spread everywhere.
0: One day, Murray got a phone call out of the blue.
7: Her sister reached out and said that Jane Doe wanted to talk.
0: Murray agreed to meet Jane Doe. What followed was intense. He says he found Donna extraordinarily credible and vulnerable.
7: She was very nervous, very fragile, and she remained Jane Doe through this whole process. She didn't tell me who she was. And so I respected that, and we had an interview that went on probably for 4 or 5 hours as she was telling me this story. I'm listening, I'm empathizing with her. She was crying. I cried. I mean, it was a terrible story.
4: Why did she finally want to at least get her story out there, even if she wasn't going to use her real name?
7: She wanted the truth out there. She wanted an apology from the Waterbury Police Department. Never got that. She wanted the Morans to just say, like, we screwed up.
0: That never happened. Douglas Moran continued to work at the Waterbury Police Department. His older brother had retired before the trial. But John Murray was moved by Donna's story. He wanted to tell it. So he went to work. He conducted more interviews with Donna, made calls, dug into court transcripts, and published a blockbuster report, still protecting Donna's identity.
7: Some of the testimony is in print, so we transcribed that and shared that. We printed the 911 call that's very compelling. So it made it out into the public, and I think that that gave her a great sense of relief that someone had believed her and acknowledged the story that she was telling.
4: That must have felt good getting that story out there.
3: It did. I was still Jane Doe, but at least it was documented, the truth of what happened that night and afterward.
0: The story shut down some lingering gossip. Donna was finally starting to feel vindicated, but it didn't ease the anguish of not knowing who her assailant was or where he was.
4: And this was a man, remember, your attacker, who said he would kill you if you talked to the police.
3: That's right. He made that very clear.
4: Were you always looking over your shoulder, even years later? Did it stick with you?
3: It did. It's something that is lifelong. That type of trauma and that type of threat stays with you.
0: Little did she know, the case was about to crack wide open. Coming up, a name in a police report draws the detective's attention.
8: What caught my eye was the alleged perpetrator.
0: Was there a connection to Donna's case?
9: So it just hit you?
8: Like a bolt of lightning.

0: By the summer of 2004, it had been almost 11 years since Donna Palumbo was raped. Neil O'Leary hadn't forgotten about her case, but he hadn't solved it either.
1: The case basically went cold, except for the fact that I would check in with them periodically and let them know that we were still looking at anything even remotely close. You know, any sexual assault, any burglaries that might be similar.
0: So, did you think that this would ever get solved?
2: No. It might have been solved, but I just think the window closed. The only thing I had hope for was I had DNA. So if the person did it again and they got DNA, then they could tie it in.
3: That Other gave that, me hope. I didn't honestly think about it every day that they're going to catch this guy, but I did know that there was DNA evidence, and I did understand at that point the power of DNA.
0: Meanwhile, everyone had moved on. Donna's marketing business was thriving. Sarah was attending college. Johnny was in high school. And Neil O'Leary had weathered the divisions in the Waterbury Police Department to become acting chief. Then, one day, he was going through case reports when something caught his eye.
1: I came across this attempted sexual assault case on Fleming Street. And what caught my eye on the case was the alleged perpetrator was John Regan.
0: Did that name ring a bell for you?
1: Well, I knew John Regan and the Regan family, a prominent family in Waterbury. And I was astonished. He was accused of sexually assaulting his coworker, who was a 21-year-old girl.
0: John Regan was a middle-aged father of three, respectable guy known to everyone in town by his nickname Rocky.
1: I called down the head of the detective bureau, gave him the case, and asked him to look into it, get a hold of the victim, and follow up with her.
0: The victim told detectives that John Regan took her to his parents' house, which was empty at the time. Once there, she said Regan pulled her onto his lap and assaulted her. She said she fought him off and managed to get away.
1: I talked to the detective that took the statement from her, and she, the female detective, said that she absolutely believed her.
0: As the Waterbury PD worked the case, O'Leary couldn't get the incident out of his mind. And the way he tells the story, what happened next was pure serendipity. Remember that party the night of Donna's rape? The Stag? It was a big affair, the kind of bash that Waterbury was known for.
1: Stag parties are popular in the city of Waterbury because family, friends, and neighbors get together and celebrate an up-and-coming wedding. We're one of the only communities that still has these enormous stags.
0: And who was the stag for? A man named Regan, a cousin of John Regan's.
1: So I'm driving home from work that day, and it's when I remembered about the stag that we spent so much time on.
0: So it just hit you in the car?
1: Like a bolt of lightning. It hit me, and I'm like, is it possible that John Regan would have known that John Palumbo was out of town? Did John Regan go to that stag? I had seen a list of the people that had gone to the stag, and I didn't remember seeing that name.
0: O'Leary had always suspected the stag party was key to the assault, and he knew that when John Palumbo didn't show, word got out that he was out of town. So he made a call and discovered that Rocky had indeed attended that stag, although his name wasn't on the guest list. O'Leary quickly called a meeting with Donna and John.
3: That's when he asked.
2: Right.
3: If we knew John Regan, and my husband was like, of course, yeah, he's a good friend. And he's like, why? And John immediately dismissed him, like, there's no way he could be connected.
2: He goes, you think that maybe, I said, I couldn't be him, no way.
0: Couldn't be him, no way. Even though John Palumbo was adamant, O'Leary asked for a DNA sample on the outside chance he'd get a match to the evidence collected from Donna after the assault. Rocky gave a sample.
3: And I thought, it can't be him.
4: Yeah, I mean, if
3: Why
4: he
3: would
4: gave
3: you
4: this
3: give a sample?
4: Sample, yeah.
3: Yeah.
4: That would implicate you if you were
3: right.
4: Donna's attacker.
3: Right, exactly.
0: John Regan was charged with unlawful restraint in the incident involving his coworker and was out on bail. Those who knew him couldn't believe he'd do such a thing. And nowhere was that feeling stronger than in Overlook, the neighborhood where John Regan grew up, just streets away from John Palumbo, where friends were like family and boyhood friends were practically brothers. Coming up,
4: If there's one person John Palumba is sure isn't Donna's attacker, it's his friend John.
2: John Regan was at my 6th birthday party. I've known him since kindergarten. If I were to name like 10 friends that were closest to me, he probably would have made that list.
3: When I was in his company, he acted normal, just like all John's other friends.
4: When Dick

0: In October 2004, acting police chief Neil O'Leary summoned Donna and John Palumba to his office. It had been 11 years since Donna was raped. As they stepped into the elevator in the Waterbury PD, Donna and John were consumed by one question. Was O'Leary about to tell them there was a DNA match with their old family friend, John Rocky Regan? John had known him forever.
1: John Regan was at my sixth birthday party. I've known him since kindergarten. Our families were friends. I knew his whole family well.
0: John and Rocky grew up just blocks from one another in Overlook, which was then a comfortable, prosperous neighborhood in Waterbury, where neighbors were like family and crime was almost unheard of. John Murray knows Overlook well.
2: Sounds like a very idyllic neighborhood that they grew up in.
3: It was a beautiful neighborhood, and people would just walk to school. They'd walk a mile downtown to go to the schools, and nobody does that anymore. It was a pretty peaceful place back then.
0: The kids here grew up playing together on Saturdays and praying together on Sundays. John's younger brother, Bill Palumba.
4: It's a type of neighborhood where you could leave the house right after breakfast and not be back until sundown, and parents didn't have to worry about you because you were with a whole bunch of kids. You just got 20 guys and you had a pickup baseball game or football game, and that's the way the whole neighborhood was.
2: Everyone looking out for each other?
4: Pretty much, yeah, pretty much.
2: Do you have fond memories of John Regan from those days, playing sports and hanging out in the park?
1: Oh yeah, we all had a good time. We all enjoyed each other's company. We had a lot of fun. We had one game of football up there where these one group challenged us and said they were going to kick our butts, and I think we beat them 86-6. It wasn't even close.
2: You remember John Regan in those days as a friend?
1: Yeah, yeah. We kind of were a group of friends that did a lot of stuff together.
0: John and Rocky were members of prominent local families. An elementary school in Waterbury is even named after a Regan family member. John's father was a popular mayor, Rocky's dad, a well-liked dentist.
1: We used to go with our fathers. They would do the country club of Waterbury. They'd get football tickets for a Giants game. We'd go down on a bus trip and, you know, we'd watch the game and then take the bus back.
2: John went on some of these?
1: Yeah, him and I would go because his father would go, my father would go.
0: Both boys were all about sports.
1: We played football together in high school. I kind of helped him, you know, with some of his skills on the team. I mean, his parents were very nice people. He has two sisters who I liked, and his older brother was a friend of mine too.
0: What started as kids playing football turned into teenagers dating girls.
2: How was he out on a date? Was he a respectful guy to his date?
4: Yeah, he was always respectful that I saw.
2: Did you like hanging out with him?
4: Yeah, he was fun.
0: The guys grew up, graduated, got married.
2: He was at your wedding?
1: Yeah, as it is too. I knew his wife and her family since her brother and I were friends in kindergarten. I knew him for so long. I mean, it was like, you know, if he would have been, like, if I were to name, like, 10 friends that were closest to me, he probably would have made that list. That's how well we knew each other.
0: Donna grew up in Waterbury, too. She and John bought a house in Overlook to raise their family. Rocky and his wife lived nearby, and the two couples swapped favors.
2: Did you trust him? Was he the kind of guy that would help you out, would have your back?
1: My garage roof was in a little rough shape, so he helped me put a new roof on. And then in turn, I helped him with his roof. And then because, you know, he helped me with the roof, we had him and his wife and his kids over for dinner.
2: And how was that, Donna?
5: Fine. It was the neighborly thing to do, to thank him for his help.
2: John obviously knew him better than you did, but...
1: Well, she knew him well, though.
2: Well, was there anything about him that kind of rubbed you the wrong way or that you thought, I don't love this guy, but he's friends with John?
5: When I was in his company, he never did anything that I thought was inappropriate. He acted normal, just like all John's other friends.
0: Years passed. Life got busy. John was involved with his job in insurance and with his family. Rocky, too, was a family man. He was a branch manager at a local roofing and siding company. Rocky and John saw less of each other. And now, on the elevator to Neil's office, Donna and John were asking themselves, would there be a DNA match? And could it be Rocky? Could it possibly be Rocky?
2: This is a big moment for you getting on this elevator because this could unlock the mystery of who did this to you.
5: Yes.
0: All those years of agonizing over her attacker's identity might come to an end in minutes. But a DNA match could mean the beginning of a new kind of torment. Coming up.
5: I saw the color just drain from his face, and he just was in disbelief, in complete disbelief.
0: Then, a call from a drugstore triggers alarm bells.
6: The girl that was developing the film was disturbed by the photos.
0: What the photos showed.
2: Creepy.
6: Very.

0: On an October day in 2004, Neil O'Leary ushered Donna and John Palumba into his private office.
1: I could tell when she came through the door into my chief's office, she was nervous.
0: Nervous about how John Palumba would react.
2: He goes, "We got a hit on the DNA." And he goes, "But you have to promise me, and I want you to swear to me right now, that you're not going to go after the person."
0: John Palumba gave his word. Only then did Neil O'Leary tell John and Donna the answer they'd been longing for since 1993.
1: The DNA was a match to John Regan.
3: It was a match.
1: It was a match.
3: What's that like in that moment where you go from the shadowy figure to a real person who you know?
4: It was unbelievable. It was unbelievable to think that this person that we had known could do such a thing. And I was more worried for John, knowing who it was, for my husband, John. I was worried about what would happen next.
1: He was devastated. Really, visibly devastated.
2: I said, no, I can't be him. He goes, "John, it was a perfect match with the DNA."
4: And then I saw the color just drain from his face, and he just was in disbelief, in complete disbelief.
3: Did you want to go after John Regan?
2: Oh, yeah.
3: Do you think you would have if Neil hadn't have said?
2: If I saw him.
3: That's a lot of bottled rage over the years that had probably built up.
0: But John knew if he followed his anger, he'd hurt the people he loved the most.
2: I'm a Catholic. Murder is not something that is acceptable. Plus, you have to think about what's best for your family. That would be a very selfish thing to do. I'd get rid of my rage, but then I'd put my family in a position where they could get sued by his family. The kids lose their father. But if I saw him and he came near me, I would have.
0: But he didn't. Instead, he took that anger to his garage, put it toward destroying a few punching bags.
3: You punched it so hard that you had to get a new one?
5: Shreds them, yeah.
2: No.
4: Oh, come on.
0: John called Sarah, who was away at college, to break the news.
6: I remember where I was sitting in my dorm room, and I just remember being shocked to my core. And I remember going to the dining hall later that day, and I could not get his image out of my head for a long time after that. It deeply shook me.
7: The fact that it was somebody that close to the family, that almost rocked me more than anything, just because I was convinced that this person was long gone, and it wasn't somebody that was long gone. It was somebody that was still in the community.
0: Right under your nose.
7: Yeah, it's disgusting. I mean, it's the definition of leading a double life.
6: I remember him in our backyard. He was a close family friend. He was somebody that I would have never in a million years suspected to be capable of something like this.
0: The memory of a day at the beach with John Regan haunts the Palumbas.
3: So he went for a swim, stayed for some food.
2: Yeah.
8: Yeah, had lunch and a couple beers, sat on the beach, and we were there with our kids and good friends of ours and their kids. It was all family. And this was a few years after the attack.
0: After.
8: And, of course, we didn't know anything.
0: Oh, my gosh.
8: It's horrible to think about.
3: That is astonishing that that could happen. I mean, also the boldness
8: exactly.
3: of that.
8: It speaks to the fact that we did not know this man, even though John had grown up with him, and nobody did.
0: In October 2004, John Regan was charged with kidnapping in Donna's case because the statute of limitations for rape had run out.
3: Disappointing.
1: Oh, very disappointing for all of us.
0: Regan pleaded not guilty to the charge of kidnapping Donna. He posted bail, his family and friends standing by him. But if Donna thought this would restore her reputation, she was wrong. The old rumors were back.
9: I'd go work out at the YMCA, and there's guys who were friends with him, and they'd come up to me and say, "You know, do you really believe that?" So we had an affair with her. It's like, not once, I heard this over and over again for the next year, as people did not believe her.
0: Nearly a year after Regan was charged in Donna's case, the Waterbury Police Department got a call from a local drugstore.
1: John Regan was dropping off rolls of film, getting them developed, and the girl that was developing the film was disturbed by the photos.
3: What was on the photos?
1: Pictures of women, and it was obvious to the girl who was developing the film that these women didn't know they were being photographed, and it was also obvious that the photographs were being taken from inside of a vehicle.
3: Creepy.
1: Very.
0: Waterbury police planned to charge Regan with another crime, stalking. But before they could do that, a terrifying incident on Halloween night in Saratoga Springs, New York, interrupted that plan.
9: And on Halloween, ironically Halloween, while most of us are putting on masks, his mask was ripped off.
0: Coming up, a startling attack.

0: and I had a very forceful arm wrapped around my chest and then over my mouth.
1: So this just happened in an instant.
0: In an instant.
2: And an eerie discovery.
3: There were two slip knots ready to go. There was a tarp that you could cover somebody with.
2: One dateline.

0: It was 5:30, dusk. Families in Saratoga Springs, New York, were getting ready for Halloween trick-or-treating. School sports practices were wrapping up. Members of the Saratoga Springs High School cross-country team were heading home.
1: I was walking out with my two girlfriends at the time, and we were kind of like planning, like, what are we gonna do? It's Halloween.
0: Cross-country star Lindsay Ferguson said goodbye to her friends and walked to her car.
1: I saw a van that was parked pretty close to mine, and as I tried to get to my car because it was so close, I kind of had to go sideways. And so I like very carefully opened the back, threw my bag in, and then opened the front door. And at that point, I heard the like sliding van door behind me open.
2: Did it give you chills or anything?
1: No, my only thought was like, oh, he must be trying to get out to go get his kid.
0: He wasn't. Lindsay learned that fast.
1: All of a sudden I had a very forceful arm wrapped around my chest and then over my mouth or trying to cover my mouth.
2: Oh my gosh, so this just happened in an instant.
1: In an instant.
0: Lindsay fought back, screamed and kicked her attacker. That got the attention of her coach, Ray Harrington, who was across the parking lot.
2: What did you see? What was happening to Lindsay?
3: What was most dramatic were

0: her eyes, the kind of the surprise, the terror, mm-hmm. And her face, which really grabbed my attention.
1: Ray ran toward them. The man let Lindsay go. He got back into his van.
0: We were just as close as we are right now.
2: What did he say to you?
0: I yelled at him as I ran toward Lindsay's vehicle. I was like, who are you? And he says, it doesn't matter. And I said, the hell it doesn't matter.
1: Ray called 911, described the assailant to the dispatcher as the man started to drive off.
3: Lower gentleman with white hair, tried to attack a girl at the Saratoga High School.
4: What do you mean he tried to attack her?
3: He had her hand, he came out of the caravan, he grabbed her by the fist.
1: The guy in the van was gone. Ray yelled out to Art Kranick, another one of Lindsay's coaches who was driving by in his flashy sports car, told him to follow the van. An extraordinary car chase got underway in the genteel streets of Saratoga Springs.
2: Somehow you ended up here.
5: Right. He pulled in, came in the other entrance, pulled over here, and for some reason stopped.
2: Did you say anything to him? Did he say anything to you here?
5: I was screaming at him, probably things that I shouldn't be saying on TV, and trying to get him to come out of the van.
2: That sounds dangerous, trying to get him to come out.
5: Yeah, I didn't want to get out of the car first and have him pull away and then lose him. I wanted to stay right behind him the whole time.
1: Sure enough, the man took off again with Art on his tail. But just a few blocks later, police pulled the van over.
2: Did they draw guns on him?
5: No, they didn't. He got out and he was very casual. You know, what did I do wrong? Really played it down.
1: Officers smelled alcohol on the man's breath and arrested him on suspicion of driving while intoxicated. They searched the van and made a chilling discovery. Former chief of the Saratoga Springs Police Department, Ed Moore.
6: There were two slip knots ready to go. There was a tarp laid out in that van that you could cover somebody with once you got them under your control. There was also some antihistamines that could cause drowsiness that were found.
2: A syringe?
6: And a syringe.
2: Did you believe that syringe, he was going to use that on Lindsay to sedate her?
6: We certainly had to take that into account as a possibility. I think had her coaches not been in the lot and he got her into his van, she'd still be a missing person today.
1: Lindsay Ferguson knows just how lucky she was that evening.
2: At what point did you realize how serious this actually could have been?
7: I think maybe going to the police station. I knew it was serious, like he was trying to abduct me, but I didn't think about all of the, like, well, what could have happened?
1: Investigators in Saratoga Springs worked the phones, reached out to police departments in the surrounding area looking for more information on Lindsay's attacker.
2: How did you hear that he had been involved in other incidents with women?
6: Ultimately, when we reached out to Waterbury police, it was like we hit the jackpot.
1: That's because the man they'd picked up was well known to Waterbury police. The man who tried to abduct Lindsay Ferguson was none other than John Regan. Waterbury police told Saratoga Springs investigators that Regan was out on bond awaiting trial in the two cases involving Donna and his coworker.
6: And they actually sent a couple investigators up to our department to start sharing information with us because they were working on the Donna Palumba case at the time, and they had another active case that they were working on.
2: Wow. The effort that went into stopping him was really incredible. By the coaches on the phone, Lindsay herself. I mean, just bringing this guy down was no easy task.
6: No. They stopped that guy from kidnapping her by themselves single-handedly.
1: Saratoga Springs police learned Regan was in town to work on a house owned by a relative. The house appeared to be empty.
6: We found that house buttoned up nice and tight. All the shades were drawn. You could easily pull in off of the street and go right to the back entrance, out of sight of people around you. And had he kidnapped Lindsay and was successful, we surmise that that was one of the spots that he may have taken her to.
2: This is a true Halloween horror story.
6: Yeah, this particular night, I think evil paid a visit to Saratoga in the name of John Regan.
1: The news of Regan's new arrest hit his hometown like a bomb. John Murray says a lot more people in Waterbury were finally ready to accept the facts about John Regan and the truth of Donna's account.
8: now those same people that were for the last year saying that they just had an affair, now the pendulum swung the other way.
1: In May 2006, in a Saratoga Springs courthouse, John Regan pleaded guilty to the attempted kidnapping and unlawful imprisonment of Lindsay Ferguson. He was sentenced to 12 years in prison. Later that year, he appeared in a Waterbury courtroom to face the charges in Connecticut. He did not admit guilt, but conceded prosecutors had enough evidence for conviction on three charges: the kidnapping of Donna and the unlawful restraint and stalking of his coworker.
9: We were told that because of the complications in the case, that the best we could hope for was 15 years, and I wasn't happy with that.
1: At sentencing, Donna came face to face with John Regan. In her statement before the court, she called him calculating, dangerous, and said she prayed he would never have the opportunity to harm another person. Her husband wasn't as composed.
8: John Palumba got up and he walked to the edge of the thing and he said, "Look at me!" He just roared.
2: Wow. Mm-hmm.
8: Like a lion, he just roared. And he just filled the whole courtroom up. And so now he's talking to his friend. "Look at me."
2: Wow.
8: And he wouldn't look. And he started yelling at him and calling him names. "You're a coward." And it was like, wow. It was like one of the most intense things I've ever seen.
2: Did the judge say everyone?
8: Didn't say anything.
2: It's nothing. Like, they let him go?
8: Let him roar. And he roared. And it was so intense. Is the way you just jumped is the way everyone in the courtroom jumped.
1: Regan was sentenced to 15 years in the Connecticut cases to be served concurrently with the Saratoga Springs term. Donna Palumba's story seemed to be over. So why was she back in the courtroom years later, facing John Regan once again? Coming up, a sickening surprise.
9: Infuriating. It was unbelievable. I had never heard of this before.
1: And a moment nearly 30 years in the making.
2: As you're walking through those courtroom doors, what is going through your mind?
9: God, just please help me get through this.
2: Did it give you chills?
9: I was trembling. It was really intense.

0: By 2007, Donna Palumba's ordeal seemed to be over. The whispers about her had died down. Her rapist was behind bars. And Donna was ready to take a momentous step.
1: So I'm coming forward now because it's time.
0: She appeared on Dateline NBC that year and revealed her identity in public for the first time.
1: It's freeing, truthfully, and I hope that it gives courage to other women.
2: What was that moment that made you decide, I'm ready? I'm ready to not be Jane Doe anymore.
3: It's when I learned more about the crime, about the fact that most victims don't report, about the fact that most victims are under the age of 21. And it was about the fact that these cases are so stigmatized. You know, instead of looking for the perpetrator, they're often putting a magnifying glass on the victim.
0: She came forward years before the Me Too movement, determined to work with other survivors, men and women, and create awareness about sexual crimes. She named her nonprofit Jane Doe No More.
1: We're all working together so that we can shorten the timeline from the horror of the crime of rape to healing for the best possible chance for a victim's full and healthy recovery.
0: Fast forward to 2017. That August, Donna discovered news that horrified her. Remember, John Regan's sentences in New York and Connecticut were to be served concurrently. He'd served almost a dozen years by then. Just as he was due to transfer to Connecticut to finish the remaining 3 years, he qualified for statutory good time. That meant he'd be a free man in months, without serving a day in the state where he'd attacked her.
2: Infuriating.
1: It was unbelievable. I had never heard of this before, and I could not believe that he was going to finish his Connecticut sentence without ever having served a minute of time in Connecticut.
0: Donna was convinced John Regan would reoffend if he was released, and she wasn't about to let him go free without a fight. John Murray understood that.
4: When you have your foundation rocked the way that it was rocked, and not just with the sexual assault, it was the confrontation with the police, the confrontation in the courtroom. I mean, this is just bizarre amount of abuse that she took to her psyche.
0: Donna began working with the authorities in New York. They came up with a novel idea to employ a rarely used statute called the Civil Management Law, which only applies to sexual offenders. Under the law, Regan would stand trial. A jury would decide if he was fit to fully re-enter society.
1: So the jury had to decide that the perpetrator, John Regan, had a mental abnormality and that he would likely reoffend and commit a sexual offense in the future.
0: If the jury decided Regan was likely to reoffend, he would not live his life as a free man. Donna was elated by the decision to hold a civil trial, even though she knew she'd be called to testify with Regan in the courtroom.
1: There were a lot of sleepless nights, and I just was trying to prepare myself for the fact that not only did I have to see him, but I had to describe what he did to me in detail.
0: The trial opened in Plattsburgh, New York in November 2021. The proceedings were closed to protect the identity of Regan's victims, like Donna, who were testifying.
2: As you're walking through those courtroom doors, what is going through your mind?
1: God, just please help me get through this.
0: Donna was on the stand for most of a day.
2: Did he make eye contact with you?
1: We never made eye contact, and I'm grateful for that, actually.
2: Did it give you chills just being near him?
1: Yeah, I was trembling. It was really intense.
2: Were you able to hold it together?
1: I was more, I have a job to do. I'm going to get through this, and I'm not going to break down in front of him.
0: Her husband, John, never doubted that she would be thorough and composed.
5: She's very determined, and she knew she had to do something to keep this creep off the streets, and this is her way of getting him where he belongs.
0: Regan's other victims took the stand, too. Medical experts on both sides testified. The jury deliberated for less than a day. Donna got the verdict in a phone call from an attorney for the state of New York.
1: And she said, well, we have good news.
0: The jury had decided that Regan did have a mental abnormality, and because of that, would likely reoffend if released. Under New York's law, Regan would remain confined in a secure treatment facility or live in approved housing under strict supervision, with periodic evaluation either way, until a judge orders otherwise.
2: Because the case involves mental health, Regan's court records are sealed.
1: I was elated, truly. I was just so grateful that the jury had come to this decision and that we could now rest easier, all of us.
5: It was kind of like you're closing an ugly chapter of your life, and it was time to start to enjoy all the things that you were kind of missing because of your preoccupation with the situation.
2: Finally, almost three decades after she was raped, Donna Palumba's journey was over.
6: Donna, did you ever imagine the journey that you would go on?
1: No.
6: And where this would lead you?
1: No, I honestly could never have imagined the twists and the turns, but I just kept focused on the next right thing to do.
2: Many things have changed since that night in September 1993. Robert Moran, the Waterbury Police Department captain, has died. His younger brother, Douglas, the lieutenant who read Donna her rights, retired from the police department years ago and could not be reached for comment. Despite ruffling feathers in the Waterbury PD, Neil O'Leary served in the department for almost three decades, and then he changed jobs. In 2011, he was elected mayor of the city, a job he held until 2023. The Waterbury Police Department has radically changed the way it treats sexual assault victims, thanks in part to the efforts of Jane Doe No More.
7: We want other victims to know that they are not alone.
6: You are the most perfect living, breathing example of how you can come back from something like this and how you can survive and go on to live a productive life.
1: Thank you. And you know, you can. You can't help what someone does to you, but you can choose how you react. And you know, with understanding and nurturing, you can heal from this.
2: Donna's nonprofit continues to empower survivors and educate public school students and law enforcement about sexual crimes. The kids have grown into adults, deeply proud of their mom and her accomplishments.
8: She's really trying to make a huge difference in the lives of victims, really help them holistically throughout the whole process.
6: Have you ever been around your mom when someone has come up to her and thanked her?
8: Yes.
6: And what do people say?
8: Honestly, it's, you know, a lot of people call her Jane Doe. So they'll come up and say, you know, hi, Jane Doe.
2: Sarah is a wife and mom herself.
6: Is your mom a hero?
9: Absolutely. And, you know, I think that she did something that was a very, very hard thing to do. And she had many, many opportunities to give up. And she refused to.
6: Does your mom's strength give you strength?
9: Absolutely. And I think that the belief that you can get to the other side and the hope that it will get better is something that she's absolutely instilled in me and is what has allowed me to maintain that optimism even in my dark times.
2: As for John, he's still at Donna's side every step of the way and still working out his anger at the old friend who betrayed him.
6: How many punching bags have you been through since we last talked?
1: That's funny that you say that, Andrea, because he has. How many have you gone through?
5: I don't know. I really don't.
6: I guess it's still your choice for getting through the aggression.
5: Well, yeah, it helps. It helps.
2: And for Donna, one journey ends, the other continues.
6: You're bringing hope to sexual assault survivors.
1: That's it, and that's the mission, is to bring hope.
2: Hope that no one else will go through what she did. Hope that she can change just one woman's experience. Hope that a long journey through horror and anguish can finally be put behind her. Because in the end, Donna Palumba knows it's hope that heals.
6: I'm Andrea Canning, and this is Dateline. You get a knock at your door that would change your life.
10: Yeah, it was a pretty dark time.
11: She was shocked. The last thing that you expect to hear is a police officer telling you that somebody's trying to kill your husband.
12: It's a murder for hire. It's very serious.
13: He offered me $50,000 to do this. I was not going to let this happen.
6: You were an undercover officer?
12: The undercover hitman. I had to totally change how I acted, talked, everything.
14: You sure you want this done?
15: I'm positive.
14: I am positive on one.
6: One mistake could blow this whole operation.
15: Absolutely.
11: The seconds are ticking away.
13: It was all or nothing.
6: This isn't a hardened criminal. This is a soccer mob.
10: I mean, it was hell. It was hell.

0: Hello, and welcome to Dateline. Memorial Day weekend in the town of Eastlake, Ohio is blissfully traditional. Barbecues, boating, parades. But in 2011, there was something evil lurking beneath the surface, and it began with a startling 911 call. The caller had a hot tip about an active murder-for-hire plot, but that was hardly the only surprising news he had to share. Here's the Eastlake conspiracy. Along the shores of majestic Lake Erie, not far from Cleveland, lies a little-known city named Eastlake, Ohio.
1: It's more of a suburb. You got nice properties with decent-sized yards.
0: And gorgeous waterfront views. It's the kind of place folks settle to raise a family. Quiet and safe.
1: You never hear about murders or stuff like that.
0: But that wholesome image was about to be shattered.
2: Basically, the gist of it was he wants this guy dead.
0: Someone had murder on their mind, and a deadly plot was brewing.
3: It's one of the things that you see on TV.
4: You have to be evil to want to murder somebody else.
0: It would all come crashing down on one family.
5: I mean, it was hell. It was hell.
0: But would those responsible slip through detectives' fingers?
6: Your hands in the air! Put your hands in the air! You're both dead!
0: It all began Memorial Day weekend, 2011.
7: Eastlake Police, Stephanie.
0: It was a Friday evening when an unusual 911 call came into dispatch.
8: I was approached at the Captain's Club to murder somebody for $50,000. So I need somebody out here.
0: A murder for hire in Eastlake? It was hard to believe.
7: Okay, and what is your name?
8: Patrick Sabo.
0: The dispatcher recognized the caller's name. Patrick Sabo had lived in Eastlake for years, was a former Army Ranger, and was known to everyone at the station, including the chief of police, Larry Reich.
9: How did you know the caller?
3: He's been involved in a couple of minor incidents in our city. He was never a big problem. He's just somebody that we had dealt with in the past, and we knew him by face.
0: So police were surprised about the reason Pat was calling. He wanted to report that someone was planning a murder.
7: And who approached you, do you know?
8: It's the father of one of my high school friends.
9: How bizarre is that for your police department to get a call like that?
3: It's extremely bizarre. We're pretty surprised by it.
9: This is the land of soccer moms and children and families, and not something that you would expect.
3: Correct. We don't deal with stuff like that on a normal basis.
9: Did you believe it? Did you think that this was possible?
3: Well, we definitely knew it was worth looking into.
0: Police knew Pat well enough to know he wasn't lying. So the dispatcher wanted to know more about this man offering Pat money to kill someone.
7: What's his name, Patrick?
8: I'm not sure of his first name, but the last name is Zombori.
0: Zombori? Whoever he was, perhaps his desire to have someone killed was just a moment of anger or a crude joke taken wrong. But investigators needed to be sure.
3: We definitely didn't want to ignore it and, God forbid, let something bad happen.
9: That's no joke when you hear something like that on 911.
4: No, it's not.
0: Detective Christopher Bowersock, now retired, was assigned the case, and he sprung into action. Police called Pat Sabo to come down to the station.
4: And I interviewed him.
10: All right, today's date is May 27th, 2011.
0: Bowersock recorded the audio.
10: All right, why don't you just tell me from the beginning how this all transpired?
0: The detective wasn't sure what to expect, but it didn't take long to see that Patrick believed Zombori was serious about his offer.
10: He flat out offered me money to kill him.
0: Kill who? Pat said he was given few details about the target.
10: Subject that he once killed lives in Atlanta, Georgia. And his name is what?
11: I don't know his name.
0: No name, but he said Zombori did give him the target's photo and home address.
10: Is he willing to pay for your travel expenses?
11: He's paying for all expenses paid.
9: Did you have any fears about telling the police?
1: No. I fear no man on this earth. No woman, no creature.
9: Was this a believable story he was telling you?
4: Well, anybody is going to have a little bit of skepticism when you hear something like this.
0: After all, Pat was a colorful character.
12: Pretty hungry for money.
0: But if detectives had any doubts about Pat's story, they didn't last long.
1: As soon as I handed him the picture and the address, I said, "This is how serious they are." The cop went, "Okay, now that changes things."
0: To investigators, Pat's story was so detailed, it seemed clear this was no hoax. So they had to move fast. A man's life could be in danger.
3: If we delay our own investigation and it would be carried out by a third or fourth party, then it would just be tragic.
0: You wanted to take control of the situation.
3: Absolutely.
0: And that meant finding the target before it was too late. The first piece of the puzzle falls into place. But just how swiftly could detectives assemble all the clues? Coming up.
4: We found out that he was a prominent businessman.
0: Target identified, a devoted husband and dedicated dad of six.
5: Just completely selfless. He was going to do whatever it took to make sure that they were okay and that they were taken care of.
0: Why would anyone want him dead?
1: Just spite, hate, venom, vitriol.
0: When Dateline continues.

0: Eastlake police had reason to believe a man's life was at risk, but they needed more evidence to be sure.
1: It's a murder for hire. It's very serious.
0: Serious and also a puzzle. Investigators were missing key pieces about the target.
2: I was never given his name or anything. He gave me a picture and his address.
0: Detectives ran a background check, and they learned the person who lived at that address was named David Metter. David was the target.
3: We found out that he was a prominent businessman.
0: A businessman who lived nearly 1,000 miles away in Gwinnett County, Georgia. From what detectives could tell, David seemed to have it all. A good job, a nice house, and a happy marriage with a new wife.
4: It was a small wedding, intimate wedding.
0: Lonnie and David Metter had been married less than a year, but Lonnie already felt like she'd met her soulmate.
4: Yeah, we had a really, really nice connection.
0: It was a second marriage for both Lonnie and David, and they each had kids. David, 4 girls, Lonnie, a son and daughter.
5: We are both in the 6 children club. Not always easy, but a lot of fun.
4: Yeah, I'll tell you, it was super fun. I loved having kids.
0: Lonnie described her life with David as wonderful, but says she never could have imagined the challenges they'd face together as a couple.
5: How did you meet David?
4: We met at a work function.
0: They both worked in the automotive industry and were attending a conference in Las Vegas when a mutual friend suggested they meet.
4: There was an instant connect that was a bit shocking, I'll tell you. I had been on my own for just about 2 years and was pretty well settled in that.
5: You knew early on that David could be the one.
4: Yes, I knew early on.
5: Not to mention that I'm sure you must have found him handsome.
4: Oh, super handsome. Wasn't sure if I could talk about that. Yes, very much so. Great smile, great eyes, but just an instant, like instant soulmate.
0: But once the conference ended, reality quickly set in.
4: You look at a map, and you go, oh, you live in Baltimore and I live in Atlanta. You know, how does that work?
0: David was also separated, going through a messy divorce, and figuring out a custody arrangement for his girls, who still lived with his ex.
5: You had been through a divorce yourself?
4: I had.
5: Did that help in giving him, David, advice about how to navigate these waters?
4: I think so. Early on in the friendship, I can remember encouraging him to try again, to do everything they could to fight for the marriage.
0: But Lonnie says David assured her there was no hope for a reconciliation. So the next time he was in Atlanta for business, they went on their first date.
4: We went to my church.
5: Wow, that's a very wholesome first date.
4: Yeah, I knew that if that wasn't a connect, then it would be very difficult for us.
0: It was a match made in heaven. 1.5 years later, David and Lonnie got engaged.
4: My ring was very special. He and the kids all went to pick it out. There's 6 baguette diamonds around the center of it to represent each of the kids, because this was not just a marriage for us, it was a marriage of our families.
0: After they married, David and Lonnie moved in together in Georgia. David won custody of his oldest daughter, but his 3 other girls continued to live out of state with their mom.
4: Visitation in general was difficult from day one.
0: Things weren't easy with David's ex. But Lonnie says David flew to Ohio to see his daughters whenever he could.
4: He still went for every school event, every weekend that he could get time with them.
5: Did that make you fall in love with him more, his dedication to his children?
4: Oh, yeah. Yeah, just completely selfless. And he was going to do whatever it took to make sure that they were okay and that they were taken care of and supported and loved. Absolutely.
0: Great father, loving husband, successful businessman. It all seemed ideal. So why did David have a price on his head? That was a question the police were asking, and Patrick Sabo had the answers. He was about to tell detectives the rest of the story, including why the man named Zombori wanted David dead.
6: Just spite, hate, venom, vitriol coming out of him.
0: Coming up.
6: He wanted him dead. He didn't care how he did it. He didn't care what it was going to cost.
5: Did he bring up how you would be paid and how much?
6: Yeah, he offered me the $50,000.
0: Who was this mysterious man named Zombori? And who else was in on this murderous plot?
5: I mean, this isn't a thug. This isn't a hardened criminal. This is a soccer mom.
1: Yeah, this is somebody who goes about their day like everybody else. She just wanted him dead.
0: When Dateline continues...

0: Pat Sabo was in shock. He'd been asked to do the unthinkable and was still trying to wrap his head around it.
1: I was like, I cannot believe this is going down.
0: A man named Zombori had offered Pat $50,000 to fly to Georgia and kill David Metter. But Pat Sabo was no hitman.
1: I could not let anything happen to this man. They were serious. No, it wasn't going down like that.
0: He says that's why he called the police.
1: If I said nothing and did nothing and saw tomorrow David on the TV dead because I didn't do anything, that would be just as bad as me pulling the trigger.
0: Pat wanted to save David Metter, not hurt him. And as he continued his interview with detectives, it was clear there was much more to his story, especially when it came to Zombori.
1: I'd never met this man. There was no reason for me to meet this man.
0: Nevertheless, Pat told detectives he'd agreed to the meeting as a favor to an old high school classmate named Chrissy. Al Zombori was her dad, a 76-year-old widower. In fact, Zombori lived with his daughter and her children.
2: How good of friends were you with Chrissy?
1: Not very. We didn't run in the same groups.
0: So it was no surprise when they lost touch after graduation. Pat joined the army and became a ranger, while Chrissy went to college, got married, and had children.
2: She was fun. She had a contagious laugh. She was just somebody that I wanted to be around.
0: Karen Snyder was one of Chrissy's closest friends. For years, they lived on the same quaint cul-de-sac and raised their kids together.
2: How was Chrissy as a mom? She was awesome.
0: And she was also a compassionate friend. Karen says Chrissy was a shoulder to cry on when her marriage fell apart.
2: I would call her crying, she would come over, and she was just my rock through the whole thing.
0: Chrissy, now a divorced mom of four girls, needed a rock of her own. So she reached out to Pat on Facebook. It had been 20 years since they'd last seen each other. The Chrissy he talked to online seemed to be unraveling.
1: It would always turn into a poor me pity party.
0: Pat says she spent most of their chats venting about her ex.
1: Every conversation would end up with her complaining about how much her ex abused her, mentally, physically.
0: Pat told detectives he didn't know much about the ex, but he did know Chrissy's married name. Christine Zombori Metter. Turns out, David Metter was her ex-husband.
1: My advice to her was always move on, but she never wanted to listen.
0: Pat says Chrissy's continuing bitterness started to grate on his nerves.
1: My ex-husband this, my ex-husband that. He's this, he's that, blah, blah, blah, blah, blah. Just in a joking manner. So, you know, save your money, hire a hitman.
2: You obviously have a unique sense of humor.
1: A little bit.
0: Pat assumed Chrissy got the joke. But hours later, she talked to Pat on Skype. This time, she asked him to meet her father for lunch. And when Zombori picked up Pat for the meeting...
1: Before we even get out of the parking lot, he looks me dead in the eye. And he says, if I could shoot straight, I'd have killed the son of a bitch myself already.
2: And so why do you go forward?
1: If there was any serious thought given to it because of what I said, well, I gotta know.
0: Pat told police his worst fears were confirmed at the restaurant when Zombori offered him money to kill David.
1: He was nothing but spite, hate, venom, vitriol coming out of him. He wanted him dead. He didn't care how I did it. He didn't care what it was going to cost.
2: Did he bring up how you would be paid and how much?
1: Yeah. He offered me the $50,000 to do this, and he offered it from the life insurance settlement that's payable to Chrissy upon his death.
2: Did he say why you were the chosen one?
1: They knew I was hurting for money.
2: Did Chrissy know you were a former Army Ranger?
1: Yeah, I was pretty proud of getting into the Rangers battalion that most people knew.
2: An Army Ranger is trained to kill. Do you think that Chrissy looked at your background and thought, maybe this is the right guy?
1: She knew I had the capabilities to do it. Her biggest mistake was thinking I would.
2: I mean, this isn't a thug. This isn't a hardened criminal. This is a soccer mom.
3: Yeah, this is somebody who goes about their day like everybody else. She just wanted him dead.
0: But the only proof police had was Pat's word. And that wasn't enough to arrest Chrissy or her dad.
4: We didn't have enough evidence to go forward.
0: So investigators came up with a clever plot to catch Chrissy and her dad conspiring to kill David. And they'd have to act fast. The father and daughter wanted David killed right away.
3: what we want to do is get a conversation on tape. That's the most important thing.
0: But that could be difficult, because Chrissy's dad wasn't just some guy angry with his ex-son-in-law. He'd spent 26 years in law enforcement. He was a policeman.
5: It must have been surprising to you to learn that he was a former police officer.
3: Surprising is a good word, but a little bit worried, because he could see through what other people couldn't see through. So we had to really be careful in how we handled the investigation.
0: One mistake and the entire case could be ruined. Or worse, someone could get hurt. Would detectives be able to pull this off?
5: It's time for police to flip the script. A new hitman enters the scene and takes center stage. Coming up.
6: This guy, he's done this before.
5: Who was the hitman going to be, the new hitman?
3: That would be me.
5: So, detective and playing the role of hitman.
3: Yes.
5: One mistake could blow this whole operation.
3: Absolutely. Something said wrong, an action done wrong. I had to totally change how I acted, talked, everything.

0: Welcome back to Dateline. I'm Andrea Canning. David Metter, a devoted father of six, was the target of a murder-for-hire plot. Or at least, that was the tip handed to investigators who believed there was more to this unusual story. Now, to unmask the people at the core of the diabolical plot, police were about to launch a daring undercover operation. Continuing now with the Eastlake conspiracy. Eastlake detectives needed to catch Chrissy Metter and her dad on tape, planning the murder of her ex. And they knew the only person who could record that conversation was Pat Szabo. How important was Patrick Szabo to your plan?
1: Patrick was instrumental.
0: Was there a risk putting him in the middle of this?
1: Absolutely. There's always a risk.
0: But Pat made it clear to investigators it was a risk he was willing to take.
2: Yeah, I've jumped out of planes. What's the difference? You know, you hop in your car, you got a danger of dying. At least this way, if I go during this, I went doing something pretty darn interesting.
0: No longer just a concerned citizen calling 911, Pat was now a police informant. And his mission was clear. With a recording device in hand, keep Chrissy and her dad talking about the murder plot. You need to record every word that is spoken.
2: Yes, ma'am.
0: And you're doing this on your own.
2: Yeah. And then I just call them when I have a recording and they come pick it up.
0: But before Patrick did anything, detectives needed to be sure David Metter was safe. So they asked police in Georgia to check on him.
3: We had been contacted by the Eastlake Police Department and they'd notified us that they were midway through an investigation.
0: Stephen Shaw, then a major with the Gwinnett County Police Department, sent officers to the house to observe from a distance. David was alive and well, but investigators didn't want him to know there was a threat against his life. Not yet, anyway. They had more work to do.
3: And they were concerned that notification to the Metter family would have at some point got back to Chrissy Metter, and the case would have been concluded prematurely.
0: So they didn't say a word and kept an eye on David.
4: It was very important for us to get the information and at the right time make contact with him.
0: Before they launched their sting, detectives felt there was still one thing they had to do: replace Pat Szabo as the hitman. Police wanted one of their own on the inside, working undercover. And who was the hitman going to be? The new hitman?
4: Me. That would be me.
0: So, detective and playing the role of hitman?
4: Yes.
0: Detective Bowersock would play the role of Vincent, a hitman with mob affiliations. It's like a movie script.
4: It is a movie script. Everything has to be laid out. You know, you'd have to know what you're going to say before you say it.
0: One mistake could blow this whole operation.
4: Absolutely. Something said wrong, an action done wrong, anything that makes you look like a policeman. I had to totally change everything and how I acted, talked, all my mannerisms, everything.
0: It was now up to Pat to convince Chrissy and her dad to outsource this murder to a professional hitman. Armed with a recording device, Pat says he Skyped Chrissy and told her all about Vincent and his fee.
2: So it really implicated her.
0: But when he handed the recording over to Detective Bowersock, there was a problem.
2: I forgot to hit record.
0: Oops. It was a disappointing setback, but Pat rallied and called again the very next day.
5: Chrissy.
6: Hey.
5: I'm at the airport.
6: What's up?
5: Okay. Remember that guy I told you about?
6: Yeah.
5: Okay. Well, I talked to him, so it's no longer a hypothetical situation. It's a real situation.
6: Okay.
0: Chrissy seemed unfazed by the idea of a new hitman. And when Pat mentioned Vince wanted to meet her elderly dad, that seemed fine, too.
5: All right, so Dad's still going to call me tonight at, like, or he's going to Skype me?
6: Yeah, it'll have to be him Skyping you.
5: Okay, we'll Skype later, and I'll talk to him, and we'll set something up to meet me and Vince.
6: Okay.
0: Later that night, Pat spoke with Chrissy's dad and played up all the reasons Vince was the perfect choice to carry out the plan.
5: This guy, Vince, he's done this before, Al. Okay, he's spent time in prison in California. He's, put it this way, this dude scares the piss out of me. I told Chris, you know, this guy wants to meet tomorrow. Okay?
6: Okay.
0: And just like that, Vince,

0: everything had to be realistic, even Bowersock's appearance.
1: You look very nice and clean cut right now. How did you look?
2: I was in, you know, a Harley Davidson t-shirt, pair of jeans.
1: You look the part of a hitman.
2: Yeah, I think I was pretty convincing on my look.
0: Bowersock needed to convince Chrissy's dad, enough for Zombori to implicate himself on tape. The pressure was on.
3: All right. So what's going on here?
0: Coming up.
3: Are you sure you want this done? This is the father of your grandchildren. You understand?
4: Family, I understand. Things. Fully.
3: Okay.
4: You got the money. God bless. Have fun.
1: He's saying have fun?
2: Basically, yeah. He just wanted to have me do it.
0: A high wire sting with sky high stakes.
1: He wants you to pretend that you're dead.
5: Right. I'm thinking to myself, I can't make these believable. How do I act dead? I'm not sure what I would look like dead.
0: When Dateline continues.

0: Detective Chris Bowersock had set the stage for his undercover operation. He was about to meet Chrissy's dad for the first time, posing as Vince, the hitman, and he needed two things to happen.
1: The first element was to meet with Al Zombori to make the hire for the hit. The second one was the transfer of money to me to solidify the deal.
0: The meeting was in Detective Bowersock's car, which was wired and parked in an empty lot.
2: So I'm meeting with

0: suspect Al Zambori on a murder for hire.
1: Pat Szabo arrived with Zambori to make the introduction, then stepped away to let the two men talk alone.
2: All right.
3: So what's going on here? He gives me a picture of some guy named David Meter.
2: He divorced my daughter, and he is pulling some real on her. Okay? He took one kid.
3: Okay.
2: He's threatening to take the rest of them.
1: Zombori's only focus was finalizing the contract on David Metter's life.
2: I got $3,000 here.
3: Are you sure you want this done? Why don't you give it to me? This is a father of your grandchildren.
2: Yes.
3: Yeah, but this is a father of your grandchildren. You understand?
2: I understand fully. More so than you think.
3: What made you think of killing this guy?
2: What made me?
3: Yeah.
2: Why not? It's the only answer I have. He's such a scumbag.
3: Okay.
2: Is that it?
3: That's it.
2: You got the money. God bless. Have fun.
4: The father of his grandchildren, and he's saying have fun?
5: Basically, yeah. He just wanted to have me do it.
4: Why not arrest him right then and there?
5: The case wasn't as solid as I wanted it. I wanted Chrissy, because Chrissy's the one that set this up.
4: You believe Chrissy was the mastermind?
5: Oh, there's no doubt in my mind.
1: But the time to prove it was running out. Chrissy and her dad wanted David killed in the next few days. Both had agreed to meet with Vince once it was done.
6: They had to establish proof that Mr. Metter had been killed and that contract had been completed.
1: Detectives knew there was only one person who could make that happen. David Metter himself. Eastlake police sent Major Shaw of Gwinnett County to the Metter home to finally break the news that there was a price on David's head. But there was a problem.
7: I said, I'm sorry, he's out of town. He's gone to Florida for business.
6: At that point, we were forced to loop her in as to what was going on in order for her to make contact with David for us.
1: Lonnie called David immediately and told him the horrifying story. And it was horrifying. Just ask David.
8: Why would my ex-wife ever do this? I know that she hates me, but I can't imagine being hated so much that something like this could be real.
1: David's 17-year marriage to Chrissy flashed before his eyes. A once happy household that had turned so bitter.
8: Where we started to falter was when my career started really taking shape and I had opportunities to leave Ohio.
1: Chrissy hated living far from her parents, and the marriage eventually fell apart. David says they separated, and that's when things turned ugly.
8: I immediately became a wife beater, a child beater, and pretty much anything else that Chrissy could accuse me of.
1: David says her accusations against him are completely untrue. According to David, Chrissy was the one who tormented him. He recalls a phone call from her at the height of their divorce and custody battle. It's a call that still haunts him to this day.
8: I was living in this apartment building that was up on the 10th floor. I remember the words that came out of her mouth during this conversation. We don't miss you. The girls don't need you. And you're worth more to us dead than you are alive. You should just jump.
4: Wow.
8: I fell to my knees. I remember praying and hoping for something to change.
1: David remarried. By then, Chrissy had moved back to Ohio with the kids. But David says the problems with his ex got worse, especially between Chrissy and their daughters. So he and Lonnie decided to fight for primary custody.
8: I told her that there was a high likelihood that I was going to get the girls.
1: Now, David was left to wonder, was this murder for hire some sort of custody revenge? With the clock ticking, there was no time to process it all. Major Shaw needed David to do something crazy, stage his own death.
8: The detective gets on the phone and his words were, I need you to take pictures of yourself.
1: Pictures the police planned to Photoshop to make it look like David had been shot in the head.
4: He wants you to pretend that you're dead.
8: Right. I'm thinking to myself, I can't make these believable. How do I act dead? I'm not sure what I would look like dead.
6: We needed to expose certain parts of his head in order to place the gunshot wound on it.
1: David needed to hurry. Chrissy and her dad were supposed to meet the hitman, Vince, in a few hours. So David snapped some photos in his hotel room on his phone and sent them to Major Shaw. It was then up to his CSI tech to make the images believable.
6: We have a crime intelligence analyst that was fairly proficient at Photoshop.
1: The tech added a fake gunshot wound and blood spatter to the pictures, but they were far from perfect. It was a rush job after all. Major Shaw sent them off to Eastlake Police.
4: Were they happy with it?
6: I don't really know if they had a choice. They were scheduled to meet.
1: Back in Ohio, adrenaline was high as detectives prepared for their final undercover sting.
4: This was high stakes. This had to work.
5: Yes, this had to work.
1: But Bowersock says Chrissy suddenly got cold feet. She told Pat she wanted to back out of the meeting.
9: There's a huge problem. My job is to make sure she's there. Now she doesn't want to be there.
4: What kind of guidance do you give him to get things back on track, to get Chrissy there?
5: To make her believe that, one, she hired somebody to kill somebody who just did. And this killer is telling her she better show up.
9: I put the fear of Jesus in her. Well, I put the fear of Vinny in her. And she's like, yeah, you're right.
1: The plan was back on track. Unmarked cars were stationed near the parking lot.
10: I'm already posted in the end of the drive.
1: Ready to swoop in if needed.
4: And it's all coming down to this moment.
5: One moment. I was holding my breath in the car.
1: Would Chrissy show, or would she slip through detectives' fingers? Coming up.
11: Does it look like an accident?
1: The big photo finish. Would this picture convince anyone?
4: Do you worry that he's going to look at this and say, uh-uh?
5: Well, yeah, he's seen crime scenes before, so I did it as quick as I possibly could.
10: Just let me see it.
5: I was holding my breath in the car.
1: When Dateline continues.

0: Welcome back. An elaborate sting was underway. Chrissy Metter believed she was meeting with hired assassin Vince to obtain proof her ex-husband was dead. What she didn't know? Vince was an undercover police officer posing as a hitman. The outcome of this risky operation hung in the balance, and it hinged on a single photoshopped selfie. Now, the conclusion of the Eastlake conspiracy. It was the moment of truth for Eastlake detectives, the final undercover meeting with Chrissy Metter and Al Zombori. Detectives had plenty of evidence on Chrissy's dad, but in order to get Chrissy, they needed her to show up too.
1: I was holding my breath in the car when they were showing up and making sure that I could see three heads in the car.
0: Father and daughter had already been told David was dead, and they arrived at the parking lot with Pat to see the proof, that doctored photo of David.
2: As we pull in, I say, well, I'm gonna go over there. You guys do what you gotta do.
0: Chrissy and her dad got into Bowersock's car. It was the first time the detective was meeting her.
3: How you guys doing?
4: Good morning.
3: Good morning.
0: Police needed Chrissy to admit that she was the one who would pay the rest of the hitman's fee. So right off the bat, Bowersock asked her about the life insurance policy she had on David.
3: How much is the policy for?
4: One and a half million?
3: Yeah.
4: I'm just
3: kind of curious what, especially for you, this is your father. This is the father of your kids. I went over this with your dad.
5: He beat me. He beat my kids.
3: Okay.
5: Stolen everything from him.
4: Just let me see it.
0: Al Zombori wanted to see the photo, the proof that David Metter was dead.
6: Do you worry that he's going to look at this and say, uh-uh?
1: Well, yeah, he's seen crime scenes before, so I did it as quick as I possibly could.
3: Okay.
0: The photo worked. Zombori believed his former son-in-law was dead. He didn't want his daughter to look at the picture. Chrissy was interested in the details of the murder.
5: Does it look like an accident?
4: No.
5: I mean, does it look like he was mugged?
4: No, don't even bring it out.
5: Don't.
4: You don't want to see it.
3: Oh, I shot him in the head like you guys wanted me to do.
5: Okay.
4: He's done.
0: And with those two words, the sting was over and the cavalry rushed in.
7: Put your hands in the air! You're both dead!
3: What did you guys do?
5: We did nothing.
3: Did you set me up?
5: No.
0: Chrissy and her dad were handcuffed and taken to the station. And when they sat down with investigators, Al Zombori started talking.
8: You're here for conspiracy to commit aggravated murder.
9: Who?
8: What do you mean who?
9: You're saying you got everything figured out. Who?
8: How about your ex-son-in-law? How does that sound?
9: Well, he should be murdered.
0: The interview quickly ended after Zombori asked for a lawyer. And when it was Chrissy's turn, she acted oblivious to it all.
8: Do you understand the charge against her?
10: So I'm being charged
8: with conspiracy to commit aggravated murder. Very serious charge, felony first degree.
10: I understand. Is David alive?
8: I'm not privileged to tell you anything.
0: But 7 months later, when it came time for Chrissy's trial, her defense strategy was simple. Chrissy blamed her father. Judge Eugene Lucci presided over the trial.
11: The defense tried to show that this was all Al Zombori's doing. He snooped in Christine Metter's unsecured laptop.
0: The defense said Zombori saw that Facebook conversation between Chrissy and Pat, the one where Pat joked about hiring a hitman. They said it was Zombori who wanted to arrange the meeting with Pat.
11: Christine said she didn't know the purpose of the meeting, and all she was doing was her father's bidding.
0: Chrissy took the stand to tell the jurors exactly that, and that she never wanted to meet the hitman, but was pressured by Pat Sabo.
12: It was him telling me to do something that I did not want to do. He was getting forceful with it, telling me Vince knew where I lived.
0: If Chrissy sounded guilty in that undercover recording, she said she was playing along out of fear of what Vince might do.
12: I started getting scared that this man was going to show up at my door, that this man will kill that this man will hurt my children.
13: Did you want David Metter killed?
12: Never.
0: But prosecutors said Chrissy knew exactly what she was doing. They said the proof was in that undercover recording from the final sting.
5: Does it look like an accident?
4: No, I don't know.
14: What is can you tell her? I shot him in the head like you wanted me to. What does this woman say? Okay.
0: The state closed with this. Killing David was a win-win for Chrissy. She would get the proceeds of his insurance policy and something else. Custody. She'd get to keep her four girls.
6: Were you concerned that there was a chance that Chrissy would be found not guilty?
15: We were still both very anxious.
0: After weeks of testimony, the jury started deliberations. And in just a few hours, the verdict was in.
16: We, the jury, find the defendant guilty.
0: Guilty of two counts of conspiracy to commit aggravated murder.
6: What is that moment like for you after everything that you've been through?
17: It was vindication.
15: Relief. She scared us. And she wasn't going to be able to do that for a long time.
0: Nor was Al Zombori. He took a plea deal and died in prison after serving 5 years. Chrissy declined our request for an interview, but in a statement that unexpectedly read like a confession, she wrote in part, "I was very wrong in my actions and I'm paying dearly. Anyone who has been through a divorce that never ends can understand I was at the end of my rope." Chrissy was sentenced to 10 years. Her approaching release date seemed to weigh on David and Lonnie.
17: My hope is the prison system has done its job and she'll try to be reacclimated into a normal life.
6: Lonnie, you're getting upset just talking about it.
15: Yeah. I don't think that she's learned anything from this experience.
0: Chrissy was released from prison in 2021, but Lonnie and David aren't dwelling on this chapter of their past. They know the challenges they faced are unusual, but they use their story to counsel other couples facing obstacles. And they say they are stronger today as a couple and a family.
17: When you talk with each one of the girls, their mother is Lonnie.
0: After the trial, David had Chrissy's parental rights terminated.
6: Lonnie, you go on to adopt these girls and welcome them into your heart with open arms.
15: Yeah, I mean, you know, I always actually wanted a lot of kids, and here I get to have four more.
0: David and Lonnie say this chapter of their lives may not have been possible without Pat.
17: I think the best way that I can show thanks to Patrick is to show how our family has risen far above this from a moment in time that he had control of.
2: I've seen the beauty of these two people, especially Lonnie. She adopted those girls. Good people. Does my heart good to see that. Know I did the right thing.
0: That's all for this edition of Dateline. I'm Andrea Canning. Thank you for watching.
18: Welcome to Morning Joe Weekend on this Sunday morning. Let's get started with the news we've been following all week long.
19: Will this war be over by the time of the midterm elections?
20: Well, Caitlin, again, I wouldn't call it a war. Right now, there is no active shooting. I recognize there have been places where this has flared up. Major combat operations, again, major combat operations lasted for about 6 weeks. And since then, we destroyed, of course, their nuclear facilities with Midnight Hammer. With Epic Fury, we destroyed their defense industrial base for producing weapons and also a lot of their conventional military. And then we made it harder for them to rebuild that nuclear program. But when you ask, when will this end? You're asking me a question like, when will the Iranians stop shooting at ships? I think the reality is, I don't know the answer to that question. You would have to ask the Iranians. We're not going to set an artificial timeline because let's just say, hypothetically, let's say I told you 3 months. Let's say I told you 3 days, okay? And then the Iranians start blowing up oil and gas ships. And the United States is the only country with the capability to ensure that those oil and gas ships get to market. Well, what I would say is it would be irresponsible for us to write out our strategy and our timeline for an Iranian nation that simply cannot honor its commitments and cannot stop shooting at commercial ships.
1: On July 2nd, Treasury Secretary Bessent was asked when Americans could see $3 gas again, and he said maybe by Labor Day. Things haven't worked out that way, but do you have a new timetable for Americans on when they could expect lower gas prices, and should they not expect to see $3 gas again until at least 2027?
20: Well, in defense of Scott, he said maybe by Labor Day, because we're talking about things that are inherently unpredictable. And I think it's important, you know, I'm a strong believer that the American people are our fellow citizens and we should speak with them honestly about these things. And the fundamental reality is that the reason gas prices are so high right now is because the Iranians are shooting at commercial shipping. Gas, frankly, could have been much, much higher were it not for our efforts. But I'm not going to make a promise about when it's going to return to $3. What I will say is that we have to remember, why are we doing this? Number one, it's so that Iran never has a nuclear weapon. And number two, what we're doing right now is protecting commercial shipping in order to ensure that we don't have a worldwide energy crisis.
21: Well, this morning, the price of diesel fuel is at an all-time high. The average is $5.85 a gallon. Because diesel is the primary fuel for freight and delivery networks, consumers likely will face higher prices as businesses across all sectors have to pay for those rising transportation costs. Meanwhile, the average price for a gallon of gas back up to $4.15. That's nearly a dollar more than it was at this time last year. So, Jonathan Lemire, we had Secretary Bessent a couple of days ago blaming Ukraine for rising gas prices. This is the problem with J.D. Vance and others trying to explain away the war and try to put out this cloud of misinformation about what's really going on. Americans watch it every day when they go to the gas station. They see the price of gas, and they know it's because of the war in Iran.
22: Yeah, we've been chronicling this since the war began, whether it was President Bill Clinton or top members of Joe Biden's administration. They would say almost the first thing they would check every day was the price of gas, because it is so visible. It's on these billboards that dot the side of American highways, American major roads. You know, consumers, drivers, voters, Americans know the price of gas because they're either actually filling up their car or at the very least they're driving by it, and they can chart whether it's going up or down. And it is definitely up. And, you know, the vice president there, you know, it was a bit of a show. He was certainly performative in the briefing room, combative at times. He also took a swipe at Ted Cruz, which I found interesting, considering in the wake of news that Cruz himself might be looking at a 2028 presidential run, which we certainly assume Vice President Vance will be as well. But Jeff Mason, he had no good answers about this war, because they don't have any good answers about this war. The president and his team have been trying to wind this down for months. You know, we had a couple of days of violence earlier this week. It slowed some, but as the Vance is right, it could perk up at any time. It does seem like they're focusing the Americans on the Strait of Hormuz. They're like, that needs to be the goal. We need to get the Strait open. It's true, a little more oil is getting, fuel is getting through there than previously, but still nowhere near where it needs to be to actually have any meaningful impact on energy prices. In fact, as Willie just read, they're going the other direction.
23: They're going the other direction, and they're going the other direction at the wrong time. I mean, you can see the president and the vice president trying to shift a little bit into campaign mode heading into the midterm elections. We understand the president's going to do a lot more travel. The vice president is out auditioning a little bit in that briefing room yesterday. But as you say, John, they don't have a strong answer on Iran. And Caitlin asked him about a timeline. I mean, the president sort of laid out a timeline at the very beginning of the conflict and said 4 to 6 weeks. And now we're more than half a year in. So there's a reason that people are asking. Promises were made at the beginning of this conflict by the administration, or at least forecasts were made. And the president used to say, I'm ready for a deal, or we're going to get this wrapped up quickly, or I think the Iranians are going to make a deal. All of that has proven not to be true. That has had an impact on the markets. It's had an impact on energy prices, and it's going to have an impact at the voting booth.
21: Sam Stein, I'm sure you've been hearing what Politico has been hearing, speaking with Republican campaigns, operatives, reporting many of them have come to grudgingly accept the Iran war will, in fact, last well past the November election, and that gas prices will remain stubbornly high. We're seeing a lot of this. We're hearing White House staff, talking about lawyers that they're going to hire to get ready for the Democratic takeover, at least of the House of Representatives, all the investigations that may follow. But in terms of voting, this Iran war and these high gas prices, now Republicans are saying out loud, unlikely to go away by the midterms.
3: Yeah, but you see, Willie, if you don't call it a war, it goes away.
21: Yeah.
3: That's what you got to do.
21: Wish it away.
3: Okay? Yeah, you just wish it away. Actually, this is a pretty remarkable press briefing by Vance. When he says things like this was inherently unpredictable and the U.S. is the only country that can have with the capacity to open the straits and we are doing this to protect commercial shipping, he is eliding the fact that he was the one who negotiated or tried to negotiate the memorandum of understanding to bring an end to the war. When he's talking about the we can't have a time frame on this, there was a time frame. It was a 60-day time frame under the memorandum of understanding to end the war, and it failed. It was his diplomatic failure, which is why we are in this place. And at one point in the press conference, he said something akin to, you know, it's irresponsible of the Europeans for not helping us reopen the strait because their energy prices depend on what's happening in the strait too. And it's almost as if he's just trying to evade utter responsibility for being an administration that launched this war. This is a war of choice. And it's because it's a war of choice. It's because it's got no end in sight. It's because it is inherently unpredictable. And it's because there is no defined purpose to it that it's becoming a political liability in November. It'd be one thing if we could say, yeah, this is the objective. This is the time frame. We recognize there's sacrifices to make, but here's why we're doing it. But he can't do that now. He can't even call it a war now, and that becomes impossible to sell politically.
21: And John, the president's come all the way back around to talking about regime change again and the people of Iran needing to rise up against now these more extreme leaders that have taken over the country after the United States and Israel took out the leadership all those months back. Also, the president has harped on the idea that Iran must never get a nuclear weapon. Well, yesterday in that news briefing, J.D. Vance said, we took out their nuclear capabilities with Operation Midnight Hammer a year and a half ago.
7: Right. So if that is true, why do we go into this conflict in the first place? And this is, I mean, as you just said, Willie, and again, this from day one, the administration has not been able to offer the American people a coherent reasoning as to why they went to war with Iran. And it is indeed a war. The goals have shifted. David Rode, as I asked you in a sec, David Rode has been chronicling since day one how the checklist, we've achieved none of it. None of the goals, and they changed by the day, it seemed, has actually been accomplished by the administration, which is partially why A, it hasn't gone well because there hasn't been a real clear sense of directive or mission. But B, why the American people don't like it. The polls suggest it has been unpopular since the beginning and continues to grow more so because voters across this country, and it seems like those in red and blue states, simply don't know why we're doing this. And they're only seeing bad consequences, rising prices, a more hardline regime in Iran, rather than anything good coming out of it, David. And it also points to right now a real spotlight on the Pentagon. Like this comes this week as the Army Secretary Driscoll resigns. And while doing so, says to the president he's concerned about the readiness in the military. We have seen general after general either being fired or passed over for deserving promotions. We have seen Hegseth consolidating power. We've seen a lack of munitions. You know, and that's the part of this is as much as I think Trump politically doesn't want to escalate hostilities, he kind of can't, even if he wanted to, because we may not be able to defend our allies and assets in the region from the inevitable Iran counterattack.
9: That's the problem, is that they're able to attack all these allies of ours across the region. And the broader theme here, and, you know, Vance is the front runner for the next presidential race, is to essentially try to lie your way out of the problem. I mean, he did that repeatedly. I was surprised on many different levels. One other fact check was he sort of said, well, and last night we, you know, 15 million barrels of oils, you know, are coming out of the strait, and made it sound like that was happening every day. The estimate before the war was 20 million barrels a day. 15 was a high, and the average, you know, in the last few weeks has been, according to companies that track this.

0: new survey of more than 70 Republican candidates and party members reveals most either do not plan to attend or are undecided on next week's Republican midterm convention in Dallas, headlined by President Trump and being called by some Trumpapalooza. Politico reached out to a number of Republicans ahead of that event, 45, telling the outlet they will skip the convention, citing scheduling conflicts, personal obligations, or discomfort with the fact they have to pay $25,000 for the right to attend. Politico reports some other vulnerable Republicans are steering far clear of the gathering, reportedly nicknamed Trumpapalooza, as I said, due to concerns about associating closely with the president amid his slipping approval rating. So, Jackie, other than the president of the United States, who is this convention for exactly?
1: Well, that's a really great question. There are a number of lawmakers who are in competitive districts who have opted out, as you just noted, people like Congressman Tom Barrett of Michigan. I think we're going to see a lot of other lawmakers who fit a similar profile similarly opt out. I was actually surprised last night to see people like Mike Lawler so visibly present at the Rose Garden. But I think that's part of the situation that lawmakers are facing right now when they're waiting for this money that the president and his allies have promised to be dispersed to actually come their way, because they do need it at the end of the day. And so they've sort of got to play along. But I think when you're looking to something like this convention, which seems to be a bit of an organizational mess and lacking in terms of the purpose that it's serving, you are going to see people more freely decide that actually the best strategy here is not to go along with Trump's plan to make this election either a referendum on him or about himself, and rather run a more individual race, especially as we're getting closer and closer. And Trump is running out of time, as Ali noted in the previous hour, to actually operationally carry out spending the money in a real and serious and strategic way, just in terms of even things as simple as reserving that airtime. But Gene, why do you think they're holding this convention?
2: Whom is this convention for? It's for Donald Trump.
1: Yeah. It also is singularly to save Ken Paxton, because that is going going to be the person that finally turns Texas blue. And that's an embarrassing stain on his record.
2: Extremely embarrassing, because we've been here so many times before. It is Lucy and the football. And remember Beto O'Rourke and others have been close, but
1: I didn't hire a pollster O'Rourke, as he just recently disclosed.
2: Right. So, look, we all know what Trump's going to do, right? He's going to give this some speech and talk about how wonderful he is. And the reason so many Republicans aren't coming is, they don't want to be seen saying, I'm for the Iran war. I'm for $4 gallon gas. I'm for a ballroom at the White House, as opposed to anything that might be affecting you, as opposed to affordability, as opposed to the issues that are going to matter. And so the purpose of this, aside from, glorification of Donald Trump, is to try to gin up some enthusiasm among Texas Republicans. If you can do that, it's a Republican state. But I don't know if they can do that. We'll see if they can do that this year. It hasn't been there so far.
0: John, the candidates who have been asked to go to this convention are saying, no, we need money from you to win our races. I don't need to come here, get off the campaign trail, and pay you $25,000 a pop to be at this convention whose purpose is unclear to most of these Republicans.
3: Yeah, I mean, Trump wants to be about himself for reasons of ego, but there is at least some thought that the idea, if people close to him say, look, Trump voters often don't turn out when his name is not on the ballot. So they're trying to make this about himself. He's trying to nationalize his election, not only is it with this convention where he's going to speak both nights, but also because they want the MAGA money they are going to spend, they've said they might, they want the ads to focus on Trump, about defense defense of Trump's record. They think that will work. The problem with that, of course, is American people are aware of Donald Trump's record and they don't like it. His approval rating is at historic lows. So this is a problem. Republicans are growing really antsy. They don't like the idea of coming off of the trail for a couple of days. But Willie, I guess the saving grace is, because there are fears from Republicans that they're going to be spotted at this convention, the cameras will go on them, and that there'll be that much, you know, an easy campaign ad for Democrats to tie them that much closer to Trump if there's footage of them like clapping and cheering while Trump is talking. Is it probably no one's going to watch this convention anyway, in part because it goes up against the one thing all Americans care about, the NFL opener. The two games, the kickoffs are Wednesday and Thursday nights, the exact same nights as this convention. The audience is only going to be so big.
0: Still ahead on Morning Joe, we're digging into new reporting on how Moscow is helping Tehran develop supersonic cruise missiles, what that could mean for the war in Iran. Democratic member of the Foreign Relations Committee, Senator Chris Coons, joins the table on that story and more straight ahead on Morning Joe.

0: Russia has been secretly helping Iran to develop advanced supersonic cruise missiles in one of the most significant known transfers of strategic military technology from Moscow to Tehran. That is according to new investigative reporting from the Financial Times, which uncovered the program through leaked Russian correspondence, travel records, and analysis of military patents. The outlet reports the multi-year covert program has enlisted some of Russia's most experienced missile specialists to help Iran develop a new class of weapon capable of threatening U.S. aircraft carriers and other warships in the Middle East. The FT report adds the main purpose of the program is to help Iran develop a propulsion system that allows a cruise missile to sustain flight at several times the speed of sound. Missile and military experts said the technology was almost certainly intended for anti-ship and land attack cruise missiles. Western officials have accused Russia of providing Iran with battlefield assistance during the Iran war over the last 7 months, but this program represents a deeper form of cooperation with Moscow helping Tehran to acquire the know-how to develop an advanced strategic weapons system of its own. Joining us now, Democratic Senator Chris Coons of Delaware. He is a member of the Foreign Relations, Judiciary, and Appropriations Committees. Senator, good morning. So this report from the FT is alarming, to say the least. It also points to the question of why we continue to give Russia, and by we, I mean the Trump administration, why the United States government gives Russia a pass and gives such deference to Vladimir Putin and blindsides our allies by inviting the Russian finance minister to the G20 summit in Asheville this week, to the protests loudly from our European allies in particular. What do you suspect is going on here?
1: Look, I've never understood why President Trump spends most of his time offending and distancing the United States from our closest, most trusted allies, from the EU to the UK to Canada to Australia, and embracing brutal authoritarians, whether it's Kim Jong-un in North Korea or Xi Jinping of Communist China or Vladimir Putin. I've never understood it. And frankly, this report from the FT is just the latest in a whole series of alarming demonstrations of how our key adversaries are becoming more aligned. They're not just sharing drones. They're sharing technology. They're sharing troops. They're sharing shared strategic goals of stopping the United States. Look, Vladimir Putin's goal for decades has been to divide the United States from NATO. Trump's helping accelerate that.
2: And Senator, this, of course, comes against the backdrop of some renewed hostilities this week in Iran around the Strait of Hormuz, but also more questions about leadership at the Pentagon. We've seen Army Secretary Dave Driscoll resign and tell President Trump in his resignation meeting that he was really concerned about Pentagon readiness in terms of some of the people who have been passed over for promotions or pushed out, but also on this front, on drones, on new technologies here. It seems like this is a moment where the Pentagon is not only ready for the war we're fighting, but certainly wouldn't be ready for the next one.
1: Absolutely. Look, I was heartsick this weekend that Secretary Dan Driscoll has resigned because Secretary Hegseth had been interfering, had been firing some of our most seasoned, most capable Army leaders, Randy George, principal among them. But frankly, more importantly, those leaders who had been focusing on learning the lessons of Ukraine, on equipping American troops and bases with drone interceptors, and accelerating the transformation of the Army to a force really ready and able to fight the war of this century. We've already had demonstrations in the field, in exercises, that we're behind. That the leader in the latest generation of technology is more Ukraine than the United States. Our European allies get this. They're embracing Ukraine with open arms. They're partnering with them. I'm the senior Democrat on defense appropriations. I have been pushing this point hard for the last 18 months. And Dan Driscoll was one of the leading partners in getting this done. Secretary Hegseth has succeeded in shoving him aside, partly by taking out from under him his most capable military leaders, seasoned, decades-long experiences walking out the door. And this puts us at serious risk at exactly the moment that Vladimir Putin is declaring in a summit his interest in closer partnership with Iran and North Korea and China. This is a dangerous moment. This is no longer a political talking point about culture wars and how Hegseth is focused on grooming, not fighting wars. This actually puts the American people at risk.
3: Meanwhile, as you say, Senator, in Kyrgyzstan, you get this display of unity from Iran, China and Russia. They all seem to be on the same page. I've just come back from a month of being in London. And one of the things that I keep hearing from people is that in 2024, when Joe Biden was elected president. He went onto the world stage, and one of the first things he did, he says, America is back.
1: Right.
3: And they believed him. They're not going to believe it this time around. And that's my concern, is that we're going to get to 2028, and whoever is elected, even if a Democrat is elected, there is now so much mistrust of America that all of those alliances between Europeans and Canadians and other countries around the world, they are being made in a way that is going to hurt America's interests, whoever is elected in 2028. Can America persuade its allies that it's coming back?
1: We face a really critical generational challenge here. I've discussed that moment with President Biden after his election in 2020, when he returned to Europe and said, we're back, and Macron said, you know, for how long? That was also partly a recognition that there are right-wing populist leaders emerging in Europe, that there are upcoming elections in France, in the UK, in Germany. We've seen elections throughout the Western world that have brought populists and far-right leaders to power. So frankly, yes, President Trump is giving away the most important strategic advantage we've had for decades, close, trusted partnerships and alliances. And our allies are facing real challenges in that within their societies, Trump and Trumpism is gaining ground.
0: Still ahead on Morning Joe, Senate Majority Leader John Thune is urging President Trump to get involved in the Texas Senate race between Ken Paxton and James Tallarico. We'll show you those new remarks and take a look at just how close that race has become.

0: I think that I'm hoping the White House will become engaged. Texas is an incredibly expensive state, and obviously one that we need, we've got to hold. If we're going to keep the United States Senate, if we're going to keep a majority, Martha, with Texas, that is, we absolutely have to win that race. So everybody's all in for Ken Paxton. The primary is over. We're focused now on the general election. But because Texas is such an expensive state, we're going to need the president and his team to be engaged there and to be putting resources into that race.
1: Senate Majority Leader John Thune urging President Trump and his allies to invest in the U.S. Senate race in Texas, the state where Democrats have not won a Senate seat in decades. But Republicans may have reason to be concerned. Our MS Now internal elections desk, which has been characterizing the race as lean Republican all along, is now officially shifting it to a toss-up. Joining us now to break down the race, MS Now political director Shauna Thomas. Shauna, it is great to see you. So before we get into why this has been changed this by your desk, let's talk about how you guys make these decisions. It's not just kind of a whim. It's an analysis of data and fundraising and everything else. So what prompted the desk to change this to a toss-up?
2: So I have to give a lot of credit to Kabir Khanna, who runs our

0: within the margin of error. Not necessarily saying James Tallarico, the Democrat, is going to win, not necessarily saying that Ken Paxton is going to lose, but that there is a real race here. So that's number one. Number two, we look at how much money people are raising. We look at things like how they did in the primary. So this was looking at things from the primary until now that say, okay, traditionally, as you said in your intro, Texas, full statewide race, that is going to probably be a Republican. But there seem to be enough clues now that it's within the margin of error, that it's an actual toss-up, that it is possible for Tallarico to overcome the history, especially the last 30 years history, of a Democrat not winning statewide. So we decided to move it as we move into this fall season. Now, Kabir said this last night on All In. We are going to keep saying this over and over. Polling is a snapshot in time. This is also a snapshot in time. We know that there's probably going to be more money poured into Texas. As you saw, John Thune in that clip that you played is basically saying, please come in, spend money on Texas. And we know that the polling is going to change, especially as people start paying attention. I don't know if I'm supposed to mention this man here, but I was listening to Chuck Todd's podcast, who is obsessed with watching college football and looking for ads and political ads. We're probably going to start to see more ads for Ken Paxton around college football games in Texas. We will most likely also see some ads for Tallarico. So people will start paying attention. But right now, we can't tell you who's going to win and who's going to lose. Therefore, it's a toss-up.
1: You absolutely can mention Chuck Todd and his Miami Hurricanes. I know how excited he is speaking about college football. So, J-Mart, this MAGA Inc. super PAC, this obviously that supports Donald Trump, is sitting on $400 million right now. And Republicans know if you want the president's attention, you go on Fox News, which is what Majority Leader Thune did. John Kennedy, the senator from Louisiana, went on Fox and said, we need $100 million in Texas. They're basically like pressing all the alarms so that the president will send some money in there. Is the president biding his time? Is MAGA Inc. biding its time? Or do they not believe in Ken Paxton? What's the thinking here?
2: One of the biggest sort of subplots of this entire election season, Willie, is the gap financially between Tallarico and Paxton in Texas. It's a massive state, expensive state. The fact that we're sitting here on the 2nd of September still talking about a financial gap between the GOP and Democratic nominees in Texas tells you everything about this cycle. Who's going to fill it? There's been chatter about Elon Musk stepping in. The easiest solution, as Thune got to there on TV, talking to Trump all but directly, is Trump steps in. This is the challenge. And I talked to some folks last week about this in the party when I was writing my column about the Senate map. They can't get Trump's authorization to move that money. And it's Trump himself, and this is crucial, not the staff, that has to sign off on transferring that MAGA Inc. money. And Trump has mused about doing commercials with that money that feature himself, which, of course, is the last thing most of these candidates want. And I think until and unless Trump authorizes that money, you're going to have these states in which, amazingly, Democrats have a financial advantage over the Republican Party.
3: Yeah, even though Republicans writ large, the party has a lot more money on hand than the Democrats. But Texas is the opposite. And you're right. I mean, Trump authorized a little to go out the door to help Darlene Graham in South Carolina, but otherwise is hanging on to it, wants to make himself the star of the show, Shauna. And we're going to see that on display next week in Texas, where the Republicans are having this midterms convention, which I'm not sure anyone really asked for. And I think a lot of members of the GOP are frankly nervous about, because Trump is so unpopular. And they're going to have to be there for two nights for those who actually decide to tune in, as opposed to the NFL opener, which is also at that time. You know, and be that.
0: Which
3: much,
0: one will you be watching, Jonathan?
3: Well, the Patriots are playing the opener. So I have to respectfully no comment here on MS now. Going to Seattle, that's a tough one, though, J-Mart.
2: That's
3: Super Bowl rematch. That's not the Indies. That's a tough opener. So, taking myself out of the equation, but Republicans who are there are going to be that much more affixed to Trump, and they're going to do it in the state of Texas.
0: I mean, we are still the researcher on my desk. We have tasked her with actually calling the campaigns and calling some states to find out who campaign-wise is going. Now, we know that there will be people like AFP, there will be funders, there will be, you know, I assume Ken Paxton will be there as well, but I am curious to see who shows up, and, you know, my team's going to go down, I'm going to go down to talk to people and meet with people, but that's a big question.
1: Shauna, stay right where you are. More politics, more football, I'm assuming, NFL, college, wherever direction we're going to take this conversation, including An interesting development in that race with Lindsey

0: Republican Congressman Ralph Norman is not holding back after losing his primary race for Senate in South Carolina to incumbent Senator Darlene Graham, the sister of the late Lindsey Graham. Norman called out President Trump for getting involved personally in the primary, adding, "Ronald Reagan wouldn't do that." He then suggested voters should write in his name as their choice in the November general election.
1: To get into a primary in South Carolina is shocking. But to spend $800,000 the Friday before Tuesday to vote is shocking.
2: What would you say to an undecided voter in South Carolina ahead of November?
1: Vote for Ralph Norman.
0: Vote for Ralph Norman, J. Mart says Ralph Norman. Obviously, that is the one place, interestingly, President Trump showed some interest, did put in $800,000, actually went to South Carolina, hasn't done a lot of domestic travel to help get Darlene Graham over the finish line. It's rare that we see a Republican in Congress speaking out so directly against the president.
3: It's hard, Willie, to overcome a loss like that when you expect it to win. And I think there's a little bit of bitterness, maybe more than a little bit there. I think there are a lot of Republicans who were struck by the fact that, you know, in August, with all the money he has, time is a precious commodity. He would spend the money and use the time to go to Myrtle Beach, South Carolina. Now, part of that is trying to, you know, be loyal to his friend Lindsey Graham and take care of his sister. But also part of that is trying to get back at Ralph Norman for endorsing Nikki Haley in the 2024 primary over him. So there's a little bit of loyalty and a little bit of payback there in President Trump's calculation. But right, you're spending money and going to Myrtle Beach in August in a really tough year when you could be used in other ways. It tells you a lot about his priorities.
4: Okay, so Jeremy, you've been on the road recently for your new episode of the On the Road YouTube show and podcast.
3: Yes.
4: You sat down with Republican Senator Susan Collins up there and you asked her how she feels about her new Democratic opponent in the Senate race after, of course, the blow up with Graham Planner and then he pulled out. Let's listen to that.
5: Anyone who has a record has vulnerabilities that a person without a record like Graham Planner does not have.
6: But you've been in a lot of campaigns, Senator. You worked as a staffer on the Hill. If you were offered the chance to run against somebody who had a Nazi tattoo and a paper trail of sexual assault accusations versus a conventional politician who voted to increase utility rates.
5: Well, I would suggest that they have different strengths and different weaknesses.
6: Fair. Yeah.
5: And that Troy has changed his position on a whole lot of issues. Yeah. And, you know, he started out as a very conservative Republican.
6: Yes.
5: Now he's essentially a Democratic socialist.
4: That was fascinating.
3: And the next thing that she said there was, I don't talk about the fact that his two children are from his second cousin.
4: Oh, except that I'm talking about it now on camera.
3: Dropping that right there on camera. She knows what she's doing. And she also recognizes the Platner was going to be the easier opponent for her to run against. And the second he dropped out, this thing got harder. Where this has really gotten more challenging, guys, for Senator Collins is the Canadian trade war. You can't underestimate the relationship of Maine to Canada economically, culturally, politically. And she has intervened with Jameson Greer, the USTR, to try to mitigate this. But again, only so much you can do when President Trump is out there renaming Lake Ontario. And you know, she has defied gravity, Caddy, for so many elections. She's the last senator in either party in this country that is sitting in a state that the other party has won in the previous three presidential races. She is a unicorn politically. And the question is, can she do it one more time in the face of a tough national environment and a difficult environment in her home state, exacerbated by the president of the United States of her own party by starting a trade war with Canada?
7: Coming up here on Morning Joe, a love story that spans thousands of miles and two continents. We're going to be joined by the award-winning director and the subjects of The Cycle of Love, a film about a man who traveled by bike from India to Sweden to reunite with his wife. A remarkable journey. Morning Joe, we'll be right back with that.

0: hundreds and hundreds of miles.
1: I'm scared. I feel like my body is going to give up. Perhaps you have forgotten about me.
0: Maybe I was a fool.
2: Stop!
0: The whole world is gone to hell for me.
3: You have to believe. It's all inside you.
4: Create your own destiny. We need love and we need to be loved.
5: Came looking for some wonder and feel like I found it.
0: Open your heart. If we don't love ourselves, love cannot reach to others. That's the cycle of love.
6: That was a look at the new documentary, The Cycle of Love. The film details the true love story of a young Indian street artist who, back in 1977, traveled 6,000 miles across two continents on his bicycle to reunite with the Swedish woman who captured his heart after they had briefly met by chance. Joining us now are the two subjects of the film, PK Manahandia and Lotta von Schedvin, along with the film's Academy Award-winning director, Orlando von Einsiedel. Our thanks to all of you for being here. PK, we'll start with you. Traveling thousands of miles by bicycle is an extraordinary gesture, but particularly for someone who you only had met briefly. So start there. Tell us, how did you know her? What inspired you to do this?
7: When I was doing portraits in center of New Delhi, in 10 minutes portraits, when she came first, I remember, I saw the blonde and blue eyes, you know, I said, first I thought I must do justice to her beauty. And I felt weightless, I was nervous. I started drawing, I remember, and I could see my own face and truth in her center of the eyes, the people, my own face. Oh my God. Then I felt about the horoscope my mom and dad had done when I was born. I was a Capricorn, and they are not going to arrange marriage. I will meet. My wife will come for our land, a Taurus. Mm. Then I asked her, I remember, I think you are born in May. You are a Taurus. She was surprised. How did you know? And I was showing to the sky that it's decided in the heaven that we will meet each other. And what is decided? More, she said, I remember. I said, we're destined to meet and you will be my wife, I said. And she didn't smile, she was shy. Then I got frightened. I said, now she will go to the police, and I started opening my windshield, I remember.
6: So Lotta, that's pretty romantic stuff.
8: Yeah.
6: And then he followed that up with a 6,000-mile bike ride. So talk to us, tell us about how that came about. What was that like for you when you learned he was on his way?
8: Of course, great happiness, and that he could fulfill, that we could meet again, of course. And my dream was to meet, you know, an elephant boy. I was about 10 years old. So seeing him in this first meeting, sitting there with his curly hair and white teeth. And so I was so happy that his grandfather was actually looking after the Maharaja's elephants. Mm. So I didn't have that prophecy, but my dream was there. So that he was coming, of course. Happiness.
9: Orlando, I'm like crying from the preview and meeting these two. I mean, it's just such a moving story. How did you get to the story?
10: So I was handed a book by PK and Lotta's children, and I read it and it sort of blew my mind. And then I was lucky enough to meet these two, who are the most open, warm-hearted people. But also, for a long time, I've been wanting to make a film that's unashamedly optimistic and brings feelings of joy and human connection. And in the subject of love, I think it's something we can all agree on right now. It cuts across politics and national divides. And we've worked really hard to get this film into theatres. It's going nationwide. And it's a film that I think people would enjoy seeing together in the theatre. It's beautiful and positive.
9: So explain to us how this story is told, because it starts in 1977.
10: Starts in 1977. The story is told through Pekin Lotta, and then what we did is we have an actor who recreate. We together we all recreated part of the journey. But everybody in the film that we meet along the way, they're real people to recreate conversations that took place. That PK, you know, and it's all about the kindness of strangers. PK could do this because people along the way helped him. And I think the film really shows that most people in this world are good and kind.
6: And this bike ride travels across India, Afghanistan, Iran, and then Turkey before journeying into Europe. There are obviously, we're not going to spoil it, watch the film. There are challenges along the way, but we can tell you this, as you can see them holding hands right now, a happy ending, to be sure, a happy ending. So we can't wait to watch. The new documentary film, The Cycle of Love, is playing in select theaters now. The film's subject, PK Mahandia and Lata Van Shedvin, and the film's Academy Award-winning director, Orlando Von Einsiedel. Our thanks to all of you. We really appreciate it.
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11: Good morning. It's Sunday, September 6th. Today, Labor Day weekend means we're in the home stretch of the midterms as President Trump continues his effort to restrict voting on multiple fronts, creating the possibility of chaos. And that could be the whole point.
12: Then, a look ahead to this week's Republican midterm convention. Many GOP candidates are staying far away from the event as Trump encourages them to run on his unpopular record.
13: And the White House is plowing ahead with another of Trump's vanity projects, despite widespread opposition and no final approval. That, along with all of the trolling and some new White House video games, have some asking, where is the seriousness? So grab your coffee, settle in, and welcome to the weekend.
11: Welcome to the weekend. I'm Jonathan Capehart, along with Jackie Alemany and Anthony Coley, who's in for Eugene Daniels. We begin this morning with President Trump's relentless effort to stave off a midterm election shellacking, drubbing, beatdown. Those efforts are not primarily focused on a record of accomplishments for the American people, which seems quite scant. Unless you consider renaming Lake Ontario Lake America a win for all Americans. No, those efforts appear to be focused on anything and everything that will limit the right to vote. We've seen the Trump administration's push to gerrymander its way to victory this fall. Trump made an all-out push, but failed to get Congress to pass his voter suppression bill, the so-called Save America Act. And now we see his administration trying to change the rules of a game that's already underway, by using the U.S. Postal Service to potentially disenfranchise voters by limiting mail-in voting. That's at least partly why a federal judge on Friday extended her temporary injunction barring the USPS from advancing Trump's new vote-by-mail restrictions. But that hasn't stopped Trump, though. The Justice Department is appealing that decision, while its earlier appeal of the judge's original temporary injunction, follow along, remains at the Supreme Court. Mail-in ballots have already begun going out to voters in some states, with countless more slated to go out in the coming weeks. And this leaves open the question of whether those very ballots could ultimately not get counted if they don't meet new restrictions that are still being worked out. Election officials across the country are raising alarms that Trump's pursuit is only to insert unnecessary chaos and confusion into the midterms. Oregon's Democratic Secretary of State Tobias Reid told the Financial Times, all of this is exactly what the president has in mind, to create confusion, to amplify that, so that he is in advance sowing doubt about election results that he doesn't like. And yesterday, California Governor Gavin Newsom said this in North Carolina, the first state to send out its mail-in ballots.
14: the absurdity of this, with these ballots already going out, that he is trying to put sand in the gears of that process, to completely manipulate that process, to self-select his voters. That's all this is. This is just rank corruption and election rigging in the open. We need to make sure that people understand that this is all designed to confuse people. It's all designed to demoralize people. It's all designed to reduce voter participation.
11: Joining us now, Miles Taylor, former DHS chief of staff during Trump's first term and founder of Defiance.org, and former Democratic Congresswoman Susan Wild of Pennsylvania. Thank you both very much for coming back to the weekend.
15: Pleasure.
11: Congresswoman, your reaction to Governor Newsom, because I can't find anything to quarrel with the governor about. It seems to me that's exactly what the administration is trying to do, trying to confuse the American people, trying to demoralize Democrats in particular, and overall just create a lot of chaos.
15: For sure. And you know what that's going to do? It's going to energize Democratic voters. And that's what I'm seeing on the ground in Pennsylvania, you know, big swing state. People are mad. They read about these things. They see all these efforts made to disenfranchise them. And they're going to show up and they're going to vote if they have to stand in line for 10 hours, whatever the hell they have to do. So, you know, my bigger concern is taking people off the voter registration rolls. But, you know, that is another whole issue. Mm-hmm. But I think you're going to see huge energy and not just from Democrats, by the way. I think a lot of people are really mad about this.
13: Miles, I'm wondering if you think that some of the criticisms we've seen this week of the Trump campaign and MAGA Inc.'s strategy to decide to make this about Trump, to try to galvanize the base, make sure that they turn out, whether you think that's actually a bad strategy or if voters are sophisticated enough to separate the two, that they can support a Republican candidate even if they might not like Trump, and that if a Trump voter or a Trump supporter likes Trump but might not like or be as much of a fan of that Republican candidate, that Trump gets them to turn out here.
16: The second one already sounds more complicated. Right? The first one, I feel like, is the more likely scenario. This is,
13: I guess, what I'm trying to say.
16: Yeah.
13: Does Trump turn away people who are Republicans anyways?
16: Yeah. I think he is. I think this is all backfiring spectacularly.
13: Okay.
16: If there was the possibility for good ticket splitting, the way to do that is for the president to stay the hell out of the midterm elections. Makes it a lot easier for people to ticket split.
13: But
16: Donald
13: then what
16: Trump
13: happens to those, that one third of his base that they, that all of these incumbents or candidates still really need?
16: Well, I mean, look, here's the problem. He is hell-bent on attaching his brand to all candidates. That's why he's doing this midterm convention down in Dallas, that they're calling Trump a palooza, is he wants them all to embrace him and embrace his brand. And that's going to be very, very damaging in these elections to those candidates. I don't think we're going to see a ton of ticket splitting. And I think the congresswoman is right. I think right now, people were worried about Donald Trump's mail-in ballot executive order suppressing the vote because of the chaos and confusion. The polls show the opposite. The polls show right now Democratic voters say this is the most important midterm election in our lifetimes. Usually it's us saying that to people. This is the most important midterm elections. Those voters are saying for the first time in polls, we think this is the most important ever. But Republicans, guess what? Republicans are very soft when it comes to whether or not they're going to turn out to vote in the midterms. Why? Because Donald Trump keeps telling them, hey, don't worry, I've rigged the election in your favor. I'm doing all of these things to rig the elections. He goes and stands in front of Mount Rushmore on July 3rd and says, don't worry, if we pass my measures, Republicans will win for 100 years. He is saying, stay home and stay on the couch. We're saying, get out there and vote, because your right to vote itself is at stake, and that's working.
12: Mm. Miles, I want to switch gears if we can. There's a big deep dive today in the New York Times about Anthony Fauci.
16: Yeah.
12: I'm not going to read from all of it, but it starts with Dan Bongino, who stepped down from the FBI in January. He was the number two there to return to podcasting. Other officials helped set in motion a sprawling and aggressive investigative effort that has outlasted Bongino's tenure, the New York Times has learned. As far as that effort, FBI agents and federal prosecutors have saw evidence related to at least 8 scientists, among them Nobel laureates and influential former government researchers like Fauci. Investigators have demanded phone, email, grant and payment records, as well as grand jury testimony. Listen, I know from my time at the Justice Department, in a normal DOJ and FBI, prosecutors, investigators, they follow the facts, right? The facts and the law tell them where to go next. What we see in this administration, at least is my observation, is that these folks start investigations with the end in mind. And then they take a series of steps to try to bring about the outcome that they want. I mean, yeah. You know this from personal experience.
16: Well, yeah, that's what the president did in my case. He first signed an executive order that said, effectively, you are guilty of treason. And then he turned to his people and said, please go find me the evidence that this man is guilty of treason. He did it wide open. That's not hyperbole. Go look at what he said and did. They're doing that across investigations. This, Anthony, is what I think it really means. Right now, they're launching these investigations in backwards fashion. It means, in the long run, we're going to see investigations into the investigators because this is illegal. It's illegal to do that. It's unconstitutional to do that. It's selective and vindictive prosecution to do that. Mark my words, the people who opened politicized investigations for Donald Trump will be investigated for years.
12: They play that out. Who's going to do
16: depositions. It? Well, first, if the Democrats retake the majority, this is going to be part of their investigations. They're going to investigate the investigators. But beyond that, a future Justice Department, a lot of these things don't have a statute of limitations on them, especially these blatantly unconstitutional actions. I think you are going to see sprawling investigations into how and why Donald Trump's revenge campaign played out over the course of 4 years. So I absolutely think you're going to see that. The Anthony Fauci thing, more than anything, though, is ridiculous. Who's mostly responsible for millions of people being hospitalized and dying during the pandemic? Was it Anthony Fauci? It was the president of the United States. I could go chapter and verse on why he mismanaged the pandemic. It's not Anthony Fauci who should be held responsible. And I think in the long run, history will vindicate Mr. Fauci.
17: I want to come back to voting because that's in the here and now. Dr. Fauci, just leave the man alone. There are two things here. First, I'm going to put up this voting by mail survey in 2024. 37% of Democrats voted by mail in 2024. 24% of Republicans voted by mail in 2024. And I bring that up because of a Washington Post story on Tuesday. Postal Service plans may keep voters from getting ballots, whistleblower says. The disclosure made public Tuesday morning by Senator Richard Blumenthal says the Postal Service has adopted an internal 0% failure policy under which an entire batch of ballots would be rejected if a single barcode sampled by a postal employee could not be scanned or matched with information submitted through a new online portal. A batch could contain tens of thousands of ballots, according to the disclosure. Congresswoman, I mean, this gets to what you were talking about before, why people are mad. The president of the United States is trying to disenfranchise people, and he's using the gears of government to do it and sicking the Postal Service on them. And what I just read there, if a single barcode sample doesn't match, then that could be up to 10,000 ballots that get thrown out, 10,000 votes thrown out. I mean, is there any way to stop this?
15: Well, I'll tell you what I'm seeing and hearing. In Pennsylvania, you have to apply for your absentee ballot every single year, or your mail-in ballot. People this year, and once you do, you can show up and vote and have your ballot, you know, whatever, invalidated. But what I'm hearing is people aren't requesting a mail-in ballot this year. They're going to show up. They are just done with it. They don't have faith in the administration. They don't have faith in the Postal Service. Things have gone downhill with DeJoy. And I think you're going to see record turnout in person. I think those numbers that you showed, 37% and 24% for Republicans, the Republicans aren't going to be doing as much mail-in balloting because Trump's talked about it so much, so disparagingly. And Democrats probably aren't going to do it as much because they want to show up and make sure that their damn ballot is recorded.
17: Yeah, overwhelm the polling places to make it visually clear the will of the American
15: and
17: people
15: then it's
17: to exercise
15: come down
17: their
15: to
17: right
15: locals.
17: To vote.
15: It's going to come down to the local election offices and states and so forth about what do we do about these long lines and people still in line 8 hours after the polls close. But, you know, I have a lot more confidence in the locals right now.
17: Okay.
18: I have an extremely belated follow-up because I am stuck on something you said, which is, are you arguing that Trump's rhetoric around voting is what is ultimately going to be the primary depressor of the Republican vote, or that his actual message and all of the nonsense that's come out of his mouth on the campaign trail is going to be.
16: Yeah, I honestly think it's both. And I don't just say that because I defected from his administration. Yeah. I think he's the most flawed living human being on the face of the planet. I say this because I think as a political assessment, he is a gigantic albatross politically to his whole side at the moment, but also the things he's saying are suppressing the vote on the Republican side. He's telling his side, don't worry, I have it in the bag. So why would they show up? Now, on the mail-in ballot executive order, I do want to say one thing. In full disclosure, our organization is funding the group that's supporting the whistleblower that came forward. We're also helping to fund the lawsuits against the administration, okay? We're going very hard against this thing. But two things that voters haven't been told about this. This is catnip for corruption for a reason folks don't understand. The database that they're going to use, allegedly, if this goes into effect, to screen these mail-in ballots, I used to oversee it at the Department of Homeland Security. This thing has no oversight, no transparency. You got some random contractors that manage it. People could manipulate that data very, very easily, a Democratic or Republican president, right? Donald Trump is putting this in place notionally for the executive branch writ large. That's very dangerous. The other piece that no one is mentioning, this is the gift our foreign adversaries wished since 2016 we had given them. This would centralize the ability to manipulate an American election. For that reason alone, it's potentially catastrophic. And I think you're going to see the courts keep this thing struck down through the midterms.
17: Hmm. I mean, from your lips, Miles. Wait, real quick. When you say you put this in a central database and it makes it possible, say, for a contractor to manipulate the data.
16: Yeah.
17: Like Social Security numbers?
16: We're talking about the names of people that get rejected. So
17: I see.
16: DHS runs this thing called the SAVE database that basically says here are non-citizens and citizens. And that's what this administration wants to bolster to check mail-in ballots. This is not a database that was ever built for electoral purposes whatsoever. It shouldn't be used for electoral purposes.
19: Yeah, that's the beauty of our electoral system, right? It's decentralized.
16: Correct.
19: Yeah. Go ahead.
18: Miles Taylor, former Congresswoman Susan Wilde, aren't going anywhere. Because coming up after the break, how the Trump administration is taking its habit for trolling in the media to a whole new level. And why the company behind the classic video game Tetris is warning Trump that enough is enough. You're watching The Weeknd.

0: President Trump and his administration are taking their habit of trolling to a whole new level of unseriousness. Trump's White House unveiled a series of online games modeled after arcade classics, including one called Rio Run, where users can chase and round up immigrants along the Rio Grande, and another named Build the Wall. That is a Tetris-style program to, quote, protect the border from the coming horde. After the game's release, the Tetris company denounced the copycat game, writing that the company, quote, was not involved in the creation of Build the Wall and saying, quote, we take copyright infringement very seriously. Miles Taylor and former Congresswoman Susan Wild are back with us. I mean, is this what Pennsylvania voters who are struggling with affordability?
1: Exactly. You can't help but think if they took all of this creative power that they that they're using on these weird things and actually applied it to something that matters to the American people, they might actually get something done and accomplished. When I first saw the thing about Tetris, I thought it was a joke. I mean, you never know anymore. You're reading this and like, this is satire, right?
0: I mean, when I saw it, I didn't just think it was racist and dehumanizing and horrible, but a distraction method and also a way to try to socialize and get people to feel like what they are doing and what their immigration operations have caused in communities and the chaos and the havoc and the way that they have destroyed families and relationships. To get people to feel normal and okay about that.
1: But you bring up a really good point because I hadn't really thought about younger people, gamers, people that might not historically be very tuned in.
0: Yeah.
1: This may seem normal to them.
0: Male voters.
1: Or even if they don't vote now, is it a long-term kind of, is it going to affect their thinking as we move forward? And that's a scary thought.
2: What's so interesting to me is, like, we started this segment talking about trolling, right? So there's sometimes trolling can be serious and fun and purposeful, right? Texas, this week, for instance, the Democratic nominee, James Tallarico, he is doing a counter event to this Texas Trumpapalooza, Miles, where it's called a Love Thy Neighbor food drive, and I think that's so great. But your organization as well has a Epstein bookmobile. Do I have this right? According to the Dallas Morning News from September 8th through 12th, about 3.5 million documents previously released online by DOJ related to sex offender Jeffrey Epstein will be printed out and displayed in binders in a yet-to-be-announced location called the Donald J. Trump and Jeffrey Epstein Memorial Reading Room.
3: Brilliant. Well, look, we figure that the president is putting his name and face on everything, our coins and monuments and national park passes, that it needs to be on something it actually deserves to be on, something serious. And that is the 3.5 million Epstein files that he tried to prevent from being released. We're going to be down in Dallas with more than a dozen survivors of that abuse. When Donald Trump is speaking outside there, of the convention center with all 3.5 million files. By the way, that's free and open to the public. It's actually traveling the country through the midterms. People can go to TrumpEpsteinBookmobile.com. We've made it free for anyone to see the files because we think this is the platform the survivors need to demand justice. James Tallarico, by the way, I think is also going to swing by while we're down there with those. We're going to make sure that this follows Donald Trump wherever he goes. By the way, November 3rd, Election Day. I believe Donald Trump, my former boss, will probably be in Mar-a-Lago. We will be in West Palm Beach with the files on Election Day. He's not going to be able to get away from this truck. And that's important. This isn't just for show. This is to point out to people the most symbolic episode of corruption and cover-up in this administration. That is the Epstein files. And mark my words, that investigation will be reopened one day. And we're going to keep talking about it until it is.
4: You just mentioned that the president is putting his face on everything, Miles. story from the Washington Post on Wednesday. U.S. Mint puts golden $1 coin with Trump's image into circulation. At the time, a bipartisan committee that reviews U.S. coin designs balked at taking up the proposal, with members saying that putting a sitting president on currency would break with Democratic norms. GOP and Democratic members of that committee, the Citizens Coinage Advisory Committee, there's a committee for everything, also warned the U.S. Mint not to move forward with any plan to put Trump's face on coins. Well, as we know, President Trump couldn't care less about what the rules are and what the laws are, because Brother Man is doing all sorts of things. Let's put up the all the vanity projects he's done. Well, he tore down the east wing of the White House, is now putting up this enormous ballroom. There's the Triumphal Arch, which the Interior Department just announced that they're going to break ground in the next couple of weeks, despite not having any approval whatsoever. The Kennedy Center, where to begin? Putting his name on, having it forced to take it off, then being told, telling the courts, if we can't put our name on or do the renovations, well, we might just tear the whole thing down. The reflecting pool, painting it blue, and then when it, when it got all jacked up, blamed it on vandals, the Rose Garden, he paved over it. Garden of Heroes, I think I know where that is. Yeah, I do know where that is.
1: What is the Garden of Heroes?
4: It's where Freedom Plaza, it used to be called Freedom Plaza across from City Hall. There on 14th Street, across from the...
1: What's he trying to do to it?
4: I don't know. I don't know if he knows. Lafayette Park, there's a bunch of stuff going on. Eisenhower Building. I mean, the man is relentless, and we've all been talking about it. I've written about it at least twice now. I think he's doing all of these vanity projects because he knows when history is written and history remembers him, history will not remember him kindly. And he wants to make sure that there will be monuments to his name. He does not want to be forgotten. He wants to be remembered, Congresswoman.
1: Absolutely. If the history books are speaking ill of him, he wants to make sure his name can never be forgotten. And that's also, by the way, the problem that a lot of Republicans have in the midterms, you know, the ones that don't, that are trying to disassociate themselves.
4: Right.
1: He won't let them. I mean, he's literally, you cannot separate yourself from me or you're going to be in trouble.
4: Right.
1: And he's just an attention hog. And I'm not so sure that he's come to terms with the fact that the history books will not be kind to him. I don't know that he's got any basis in reality, that man.
3: But you know what, Congressman? This, like what we were talking about in the last segment, is backfiring on him in extraordinary fashion. Gallup poll last week, 89% of Americans, Democrat and Republican, agree on the same thing. Corruption is out of control in the United States. We're dead last in 38 developed nations in terms of corruption. Highest watermark or lowest watermark, depending on your perspective, it's ever been. Democrats and Republicans are seeing the corruption. They're waking up to it. And I'm going to make one more promise to my former boss on this show today, which is all of those vanity projects are a waste of your time because they are all coming down.
1: Right.
3: Watch this. After this administration, there's going to be a whole sub-movement in American politics to scrape his name and face off of every building. Right. They're wasting their time, they're wasting our money, but they're giving us an excuse for some really big parties when this is all over.
1: And all that tackiness in the White House.
3: That's right.
4: All coming down. All the damage from the glue.
0: I mean, I think all the gold might come down, but it's not like the East Wing is coming back.
3: Well, Donald Trump sure leveled the East Wing pretty quickly and without anyone's consent. If he can, if that's determined by the courts to be legal, I promise you there'll be an American president that wants to do the same to whatever monstrosity he's trying to build. They will bulldoze it. There will be laws that are passed to take down the Triumphal Arch. This is going to be a major movement in our politics. Again, I go back to that 89% number. Republicans are starting to wake up that these things are a waste of time and money while they are suffering.
0: But just really quickly, Congressman, is that reaction what Democratic voters and those independents and maybe even some Republicans who have turned on Trump want Democrats to be focusing on if they give them back the power?
1: That's the problem, because Democrats have to be about a lot more than just Trump and undoing all of his evil stuff. I mean, and you've got to be out there and you've got to have a plan for affordability. That's the number one thing. You've got to have a message, but not just a message. People really want to know, what exactly are you going to do to make my life more affordable? I don't want to just hear that term. I want to know what you're going to do. So it's a balancing act, because I think that we do need to talk about all of the atrocities of the Trump administration so that voters are really motivated and thinking about it. But you have to have a really strong message that voters can vote for.
4: I'm confident Democrats will have the message and will have the message. You can do things at the same time. It's a circus, a three-ring circus. And in the center ring will be affordability, and then over here on the sides will be reconstruction. Miles Taylor, former Congresswoman Susan Wild, thank you for spending part of your morning with us. When we come back, breaking news. Steve Witkoff and Jared Kushner have arrived in Kyiv, where talks have just begun with Ukrainian President Zelensky. You're watching The Weekend.

A diplomatic push is underway in Kyiv, Ukraine. Trump special envoy Steve Witkoff and Jared Kushner just arrived a short time ago by train in

0: I'm fed up with it, basically.
1: Joining us now from Charlotte, North Carolina, is MS Now reporter Jillian Frankel. Jillian, happy voting season. It's truly surreal that it has already started. Talk to us a little bit about what you're hearing from voters and whether or not they're trusting the mail-in voting system right now.
2: Yeah, guys, good morning. Ballots here in North Carolina have officially started going out as of Friday. But in my conversations with voters here in North Carolina, they say, yes, this judge has issued this preliminary injunction. These changes to the mail-in voting process as of right now are blocked, but their concerns moving forward as we get so close to the midterms are that these proposed changes are enough to cause confusion for voters here about how and when they can cast their ballots. You heard from that woman who moved here to North Carolina from Georgia, and she said she's voted mail-in before back in Georgia, no problem. But this year, given this court battle that's already played out, yes, again, that judge has ruled, but there's enough confusion and uncertainty right now. She said she's not going to chance it at all. She's going to go vote early. And I actually spoke to California Governor Gavin Newsom, who's been here in the South over the past few days, making a tour of Alabama, South Carolina, North Carolina. And I talked to him about these proposed changes, and he said, yes, this judge, again, has made this ruling. It's a step in the right direction. But these changes, this court battle has caused confusion, and he says is designed to demoralize voters. I want you to hear what he told me at a stop here in North Carolina yesterday. Take a listen.
3: The absurdity of this, with these ballots already going out, that he is trying to put sand in the gears of that process, to completely manipulate that process, to self-select his voters. That's all this is. This is just rank corruption and election rigging in the open, and it needs to be called out.
2: And here in North Carolina, this is not a huge percentage of the electorate, right? Back in 2024, it was about 5% of voters statewide cast their ballots in the mail. But still, this judge's ruling and this ongoing court battle are a major deal because in just the next few weeks here, still in September, we're going to see more and more states start to send out these ballots as we get closer to the midterms. Guys?
1: MS Now's Jillian Frankel, thank you so much for joining us. And coming up, the message President Trump is sending by opting out of attending the 9/11 memorial in his hometown 25 years after the attack. We're going to talk to the director of the new 9/11 documentary, plus Andrew Card, the White House chief of staff, who had to tell President Bush about those attacks. And remember, if you've got a question or a comment for us at home, go check us out on Blue Sky or Instagram and drop us a line. Our producers will surprise us with them later on in the show. You know our handle, but I'll say it anywhere. Yeah. Anyway, it's At the Weekend, MS Now everywhere.

0: Friday marks the 25th anniversary of the September 11th attacks, a day when 2,977 people were killed in stunning aerial terror attacks on the World Trade Center, the Pentagon, and an area near Shanksville, Pennsylvania. All four former living U.S. presidents, Joe Biden, Barack Obama, George W. Bush, and Bill Clinton, will attend the somber ceremony that takes place every year at New York's 9/11 Memorial. But as the New York Times reports, President Trump, a native New Yorker who has decided not to attend, in part because speeches are not permitted at the event, according to multiple people with knowledge of the discussions. President Trump, who has said this reporting is false, is expected instead to appear at the Pentagon Memorial. This week will feature many poignant tributes and remembrances of the lives lost on September 11th, 2001. On Tuesday, the documentary, The Heroism and Resiliency of 9/11, From Tragedy to Triumph, makes its New York premiere. Narrated by actor Gary Sinise, the film honors the 25th observance of September 11th by sharing stories of survival and hope. The film features former Bush Chief of Staff Andrew Card, who notably had to tell then-President George W. Bush the attacks had taken place.
1: President George W. Bush was at Booker Elementary School, reading with a class of second graders. He had already been informed about the first crash when his chief of staff, Andy Card, needed to find a way to inform the president about the second crash.
2: When the students were reaching under their desks to pick up their books to read, I leaned over and I said, "A second plane hit the second tower. America is under attack."
0: Joining us now is Michael Geyer, the director and filmmaker of that documentary, and Andrew Card, former White House Chief of Staff to President George W. Bush. Gentlemen, thank you for coming to the weekend. Mr. Card, after watching, reliving that moment that we just saw from September 11th, 2001, I remember where I was. I was at the Bloomberg for Mayor campaign headquarters watching all of it unfold live on television. But you had the solemn duty to tell the president of the United States that his nation was under attack. We saw the president's reaction. What was your reaction when you got the news that America was under attack?
3: It was traumatic in that I anticipated when I heard about the first plane going into the World Trade Center. Actually, when I heard about planes being hijacked, I wondered whether or not this was going to be the real deal for the whole day. So I paid attention to the information that was coming into the place where we were. We were in a school in Sarasota, Florida, and the intelligence community was not there, but the National Security Council had staffer that was there, and she came up to me and said, "First, it appears a small twin-engine prop plane crashed into one of the towers at the World Trade Center. Then it became, oh my God, it was a commercial jetliner, then the, oh no, another plane coming in." I told the president what happened. I was pleased with how he responded. He did nothing to introduce fear to the students in the classroom or demonstrate fear to the media that would have translated it for the satisfaction of terrorists all around the world. But this film is really needed because we all promise never to forget those people who were alive during this period of time. The truth is 40% of America wasn't here when 9/11 happened right now. Mm-hmm. So this film is important to those people who made a promise never to forget, to make sure that we really never forget and other people learn about the tragedy and the heroism that day. America really rallied to the challenges, and we have to remember that sacrifices were made after the attack by when people ran toward the danger to help people and try to find a way to mitigate the problems and build coalitions. America rallied so well at that time, and our allies around the world recognized that, and we're grateful for the allies that helped us. We're grateful for NATO standing up and helping us. But most importantly, it's important for us to keep our promise never to forget. And the film 9/11 is the way to keep that promise alive.
4: Michael, what I appreciate so much about this film is not just your focus on what happened, the tragedy that happened that day, but also your focus on the survivors and how their lives were impacted and how they, in many cases, moved, used this tragedy to find purpose through their grief. What struck me, and I want to play this sound for you, is a clip from a firefighter, Caitlin Levy, I think is her name. We'll talk about it on the other side.
5: Yeah.
6: On 9/11, I was 10 years old. I was in the fifth grade. My dad's name was Joe Levy. He was a lieutenant at Engine 4, Ladder 15. We are at Engine 4, Ladder 15 right now in their memorial room for all their 14 members, including my dad, who passed away on 9/11.
1: The devastating loss and impact from that day inspired Caitlin to dedicate her life to helping others.
6: I wanted to be there for the children. I wanted to be able to comfort others, especially children who have been through the unimaginable, and finding the light in the darkness.
4: That was Caitlin Levy, the daughter of firefighter Joe Levy. Michael, what do you want people to take away from this film?
7: Well, you know, Caitlin just said it, finding the light in the darkness. And, you know, we all know the tragedy and we should remember the tragedy. But this film, the heroism and resiliency of 9/11, literally focuses on the positive things that came from 9/11 despite the tragedy. It's all about heroism, resiliency. And believe it or not, most people expect the film to be depressing, but they all tell me after watching it, your film is incredibly inspirational. And it is. And it's because we do find the light in the darkness. And that's what this whole entire film is about. It was an honor to have Secretary Card in the film. He's featured throughout the film, telling a lot of amazing stories about the president at that time and so many other people. And yeah, we do have our New York screening this Tuesday evening, but it is currently streaming right now on Amazon Prime, Apple TV, and other streaming platforms.
8: You know, Mr. Card, not to make this about myself, but just because everyone does this, it's hard not to go back in the time machine and remember that exact moment on 9/11. But I'm a New Yorker, and so it's like I can like feel how scared I was even at the time. And my mom was at 388 Greenwich Street, and the social studies teacher came into Mr. Talevi's room, that's where I was at the time, and like started yelling, it's World War III. And there were kids in my grade who were like sprinting down the hallways to find their parents. And like remembering that, especially as a parent now, was like so terrifying. And yet you have President Trump, who also has tons of friends and connections to this tragedy, who is talking about now Trump Tower being one of the tallest buildings in New York City. Let's listen to him comment on it this week.
9: 40 Wall Street actually was the second tallest building in downtown Manhattan. And it was actually before the World Trade Center was the tallest. And then when they built the World Trade Center, it became known as the second tallest, and now it's the tallest.
8: And sorry, that was actually at the time when he was commenting on it in real time. I'm not sure how much, you know, interactions or how much interfacing you've had with this White House, but I'm wondering if you feel that the president has done the survivors and the victims justice in his capacity as president in memorializing them, and what your reaction is to him not attending the 25th anniversary event that's going to take place in New York City this week, but rather going to the Pentagon in order to deliver a speech.
3: I think we want to truly remember what happened that day. And I don't want to have a situation where we're competing with each other about what we remember from that day. Just remember what happened, tell people about it. And the many, many heroes showed up that day. They were the rescue workers. They were the people on Flight 93 that crashed into Shanksville, Pennsylvania. Those, when they said, let's roll, they probably saved a lot of lives, because I'm convinced that Flight 93 was going to be targeting the U.S. Capitol or the White House. And the heroes stepped up to that day. I don't like the competition of saying, I remember this better than you do or whatever. If you were in New York, you can't forget it. Mm-hmm. If you were in Washington, D.C., you know you can't forget it. This film is really important. There are lots of films about 9/11, but this is tells the story of us rising up to do the right thing and to make a difference despite the challenges that were out there. And to keep the promise never to forget, but make sure other people are educated to what we promise never to forget and why mm-hmm. it's important to keep the promise. So that's what this film is about. It's not about second guessing what did happen. It's about rallying those who knew what to do because it happened. Mm-hmm. And America unified in an amazing way.
0: Andrew Card, Michael Guyer, thank you both very much for coming to The Weeknd. Don't go anywhere because we still have another jam-packed hour ahead of The Weeknd. Straight ahead, Congressman Joe Morelli will join us to discuss President Trump's latest threats to the right to vote.

0: Welcome to The Weekend. I'm Jonathan Capehart, along with Jackie Alamany and Anthony Coley, who's in for Eugene Daniels. We have a busy hour ahead, including growing concerns that restricting mail-in ballots is just one way the Trump administration will try to interfere in the midterms. The Democrats' point person on election integrity, Congressman Joe Morelli, is standing by to tell us how he's working to protect your vote. Then, the U.S. launches retaliatory strikes on Iranian oil tankers, despite the Trump administration insisting it's not a war. We'll get reaction from Navy veteran and member of the House Armed Services Committee, Congressman Chris DeLuzio. And we'll look ahead to this week's Republican midterm convention. Trump is the headliner, but the reaction is a bit ho-hum, even among his fellow Republicans. But we begin this hour with the right to vote, the most enshrined right in the Constitution, protected by five separate amendments. It's essential to a well-functioning democracy, and yet, beyond focusing on his vanity projects, interfering in the upcoming midterm election seems front and center for this president and members of his party. Even as mail-in ballots are already being sent to voters, the Trump administration is still trying to change the rules over those very ballots. As Democracy Docket reports, in an emergency filing Saturday, the Department of Justice asked the First Circuit Court of Appeals to stay U.S. District Judge Indira Talwani's preliminary injunction issued Friday, which blocked mandatory enforcement of the U.S. Postal Service mail voting restrictions before the midterms. And if that weren't problematic enough, Trump's Homeland Security Secretary said this week, ICE agents could be found at your local polling sites this November, ready to make arrests, which critics argue could be quite intimidating to voters.
1: ICE isn't there to patrol the polling places. We're there to enforce specific threats. The only reason why we would be at polling places if there is a threat to that polling place, or we're serving to yes, or we're serving a warrant on someone that we have been actively tracking down.
0: And then there's also the question about access to the polling sites themselves, which, as we learned in one of Texas's most populous counties, Tarrant County, has now been slashed by nearly a third, from 316 sites to 224. By the way, that county is home to more than 2 million people.
2: Where to start?
0: Look, we were talking about this with Michael Shearer in the last block and Jake Traylor, where Michael brought up the fact that, you know, there are a lot of structural problems facing Democrats in this election, one being the map, two being something else that I can't remember.
3: Persuasion.
0: Persuasion was part of his argument. But I raised to him, this is another impediment for Democrats, the president's constant trying to interfere in the midterm election. And this mail-in ballot thing that he's trying to get through is literally could potentially disenfranchise millions of American voters.
2: Yeah, we have to say for the record, widespread ballot fraud is not an issue. Right.
0: Yeah,
2: multiple studies have found that what Donald Trump is trying to do in changing this access to mail balance, it is a solution in search of a problem. Let's be very clear about that. Yes, it is about voter suppression. But this is Sunday, so I want to start with some good news. Right.
0: Oh.
2: The good news is that people are paying attention. We heard that from Susan Wiles. We heard that from Jillian, our MS Now reporter in Charlotte. Mm-hmm. They're not just paying attention. They are changing their voting habits, right? People are showing up or planning to show up at early voting locations, mm-hmm. right? Instead of opting to vote by mail, they're going to go to the polls themselves, I think.
0: All right.
3: I'm glad you brought up the segment with Michael Shearer and Jake Traylor, because they both had so many interesting tidbits mm-hmm. that was clearly reflective of time spent on the ground talking with lots of voters and being on the inside of the Trump operation. And one of the things I wrote down that Michael said is in the vein of what you just mentioned, Jonathan, is that at the end of the day, Trump might end up just hurting himself, mm-hmm. Not just because of Democrats paying more and more attention and him essentially adding some enthusiasm to those coalitions, but also because of the fact that some of those groups that the president has in the past had this magical ability to turn out low propensity voters who aren't as politically engaged he could be suppressing their vote this time.
2: Yeah, they're on the sidelines.
0: That's what Miles Taylor was saying. Miles Taylor was saying in the 7 o'clock hour that Trump's voters, when they hear him talk about these things, he's saying to them, "I've rigged the election for us, so you don't need to come out to vote." But let's bring in Democratic Congressman Joe Morelli of New York. He is the ranking member of the House Administration Committee. That committee has oversight of federal elections. Congressman Morelli, thank you for coming back to the weekend. We played in the intro the sound from Homeland Security Secretary Mark Wayne Mullen saying, you know, promising that ICE isn't there to patrol polling places. We're there to enforce specific threats. The only reason why we would be at polling places is there is a threat to that polling place, or we're serving a warrant on someone that we have been actively tracking down. I read that because I want to play what you had to say on this very show the last time you were here, August 22nd. Watch this.
4: I think people are most concerned about intimidation at the polls, whether it's deploying military personnel, ICE agents. I think they're concerned about members of the federal government seizing ballots, the FBI doing what they did in Fulton County, but instead of waiting 6 years until after the election's over, trying to seize ballots the day after or the night of.
0: So, Congressman Morelli, given what you said on August 27th, I don't think you were terribly comforted by what the Homeland Security Secretary had to say on Tuesday.
4: Well, in fairness, those are the things that I said people are concerned about. I'm less concerned. I mean, Secretary Mullen can say whatever he wants. There will not be ICE officials in polling places throughout America. It is against the law. Presumably, they'd be armed. That would be against the law. They'd be intimidating voters. That would be against the law. You know, the secretary has this habit of parroting what President Trump wants him to say. I think he always plays to his audience of one, which is Donald Trump. But none of that is going to happen. We're going to make sure it's not happening. And frankly, people should have confidence for two reasons. One, state and local election administrators know exactly what they're doing. They care deeply about this democracy. Whether they're Democrats or Republicans, they will do their jobs. The second is that we're winning. Every way that the president has tried to disrupt this election, every way he's tried to subvert the election, cast doubt, he has lost. In the courts, his Justice Department is 0 for 23 in trying to persuade and push states to reveal voter data information. We're winning, and we've won on the cases that so far, the United States Postal Service, this crazy, unworkable, unserious and yet profoundly dangerous idea that the president has that somehow he's going to use the Postal Service to take over local elections. So this is not going to happen. I have confidence. I believe we're going to be successful, and we've been successful in the courts. And we're not only successful in the legal courts, we've been successful in the court of public opinion. People recognize what is happening.
0: Congressman, you just said in response to my question that ICE agents can't be at the polls, they can't be armed at the polls, can't intimidate folks. Those are all against the law. But who's going to enforce that, since these are federal agents? So is this going to be state and local officials who are going to go toe-to-toe with federal officials?
4: Well, look, the attorney general himself, under questioning from me, under oath, indicated he would prosecute anyone who violated federal law. It is a violation of federal criminal statute for anyone to be at a polling place armed. That's the law. It's been the law since roughly the time of the Civil War in the United States. So I take him at his word. He's under oath. But we're going to continue to push this in the courts. Our local and state election administrators know what the law is. And we're communicating literally daily with local election administrators to make sure that they understand what their obligations are and to understand that they're protected under federal law.
2: Mm. Congressman, I wish, to be frank, I wish I shared your optimism. I think there are a lot of people who remember exactly what Donald Trump has done in the past. January 6th comes to mind. There are a lot of people who are looking at his rhetoric right now, and folks just do not have confidence that he is going to ensure that every vote that is cast is properly counted. So, as I understand it, you are the head of House Democratic efforts to ensure that every vote that is cast is protected. And I read that you have done a series of tabletop exercises that you all have identified is the right number, 150 different scenarios, and that you prepared for those. Can you talk to us a little bit about what you are doing to make sure that every vote that is cast is counted and protected?
4: Yeah, great question, Anthony. And I want to be clear. I have confidence in the system. I think all of our thousands of partners around the country are working tirelessly to make sure that I don't want to confuse this. It's not that I don't think the president is going to try to do everything he can to disrupt the election. He doesn't know how the election system even works. So it's a little hard to believe that he can reach in 50 different states and 100 different districts and disrupt. But to be clear, we know he's coming. That's why I'm confident, because we have been successful every single time, whether it's been in court or the court of public opinion, in pushing back against his reckless, chaotic, dangerous, and largely unserious efforts to disrupt. So we're working with literally thousands of people around this country right now, whether it's attorneys who are working pro bono, our allies in the not-for-profit world who care deeply about this election, and we're continuing to go through what are effectively tabletop exercises, dress rehearsals. We are preparing every single day. It's not that I have confidence that the president is going to act appropriately. I'm pretty sure he's not. He's irresponsible. He is trying to literally chisel away at the foundations of our democracy. What I do have confidence in are the local and state administrators who are working tirelessly, as well as all of our allied partners, to make sure this election comes off, as they always have, in the hands of local people who know what they're doing and are going to ensure that the verdict of the American people is carried out on January 3rd.
3: Congressman Joe Morelli, thank you so much for joining us this morning.
4: Thank you.
3: And coming up, new escalations this morning in the war with Iran, even as President and the Vice President try to paint a very different picture of the conflict. Congressman Chris DeLuzio, who serves on the House Armed Services Committee, is going to join us next.

0: time, the U.S.-Iran conflict is escalating yet again. Iran claims it struck an unmanned American vessel trying to enter the Strait of Hormuz. The U.S. hasn't confirmed that. The claim comes just one day after the U.S. military struck three Iranian oil tankers after Iran launched ballistic missiles at two U.S. Navy warships. But even with this fresh round of attacks, the Trump administration is still refusing to call this a war. Here's what President Trump and Vice President Vance said last week.
1: I wouldn't call it a war. Right now, there is no active shooting.
2: I'll tell you what, a lot of people don't call it a war. I call it a military conflict because it's small potatoes for us. It's not a big thing.
0: And apologies, that was actually earlier this week. No active shooting. The latest exchange says otherwise. And the consequences are anything but small potatoes. According to the Associated Press, the Iran war has cost U.S. taxpayers more than $37.5 billion and left 18 U.S. service members dead. And there's breaking news on Russia's war with Iran, with Ukraine. As a new diplomatic push gets underway, Trump special envoy Steve Witkoff and son-in-law Jared Kushner are in Kyiv this morning, holding talks with Ukrainian President Volodymyr Zelensky in an effort to revive stalled peace efforts. Russian President Vladimir Putin ordered a pause in strikes on the Ukrainian capital ahead of their visit. Kushner and Witkoff met with Putin in Moscow yesterday for over 3 hours. Joining us now, Democratic Congressman Chris DeLuzio of Pennsylvania. He's a member of the House Armed Services Committee and an Iraq War veteran. Congressman, thanks for joining us. Happy Labor Day. I want to get your take on the timing of the Jared Kushner and Steve Witkoff meeting in Kyiv, their first trip to Kyiv, a day after traveling to Moscow, which at this point they've made over a half dozen trips to Russia, and whether you feel that it is connected to the administration's private efforts to try to wrap up the war in Iran.
3: Look, impossible to know what's going through the minds of the president, his son-in-law, Mr. Witkoff. I wish them well in their efforts to secure peace. I root for peace. I mean, Vladimir Putin has done horrific, horrific damage and caused much suffering to the Ukrainian people. I don't think it's a good idea that someone in our government in charge of trying to broker a peace deal is also shaking down Middle Eastern governments for money for his private equity fund, like Jared Kushner has been doing. It's the corruption we see all around the Trump administration and his family. But nonetheless, I want them to succeed. I want peace and security for the Ukrainian people who have gone through so much under Vladimir Putin's horrible war.
4: You know, Congressman, there's a lot. The United States is at war with Iran. The United States should be assisting Ukraine in Russia's war on it. Those things would be handled by the Pentagon, and yet the Pentagon is in deep disarray. Listen to what the vice president had to say when asked about Pete Hegseth at the White House press briefing earlier this week.
1: Fundamentally, where there are a lot of issues where I agree with Pete on. The issue where I'm in the most strident agreement with Pete is that we needed to have a culture shift at the Department of War. People didn't want to join a woke military.
4: One, I would love to get your response to that. But this, he was being asked about Secretary Hegseth because of lots of stories coming out last week, from the resignation of the Secretary of the Army to news that he's extending deployments into 2027. If I'm remembering right, you have called on him to resign. And if not, do you think he should resign?
3: Pete Hegseth should resign. Donald Trump should fire him. He should have done that a long time ago. I'll agree that there's been a culture shift. It's been a horrible one of churn at the top, of firing highly competent and qualified officers with no explanation. It's a culture of personal loyalty to Pete Hegseth, Donald Trump. That is no way to run the world's most powerful military. And our troops are in harm's way, as you say. Donald Trump has sent them into this war, even if he wants to call it small potatoes or a military conflict and say it's not a war. And we're asking patriotic Americans, Donald Trump is asking patriotic Americans to go fight. And you've got turnover, turmoil, and chaos at the most senior ranks, up to and including the Secretary of Defense. And that falls not just at Pete Hegseth's desk, it falls at the president's desk. He is the commander in chief. And I saw reporting that when Army Secretary Driscoll resigned and talked to Donald Trump was shocked and surprised to learn what Pete Hegseth has been doing to the Pentagon. You're the commander in chief. You got to wake up.
5: Yeah, Congressman, there has been other leadership changes at Pentagon leadership. Right now, it appears, according to Reuters, that the White House is reviewing candidates to replace Pete Hegseth's deputy. The White House is according to Reuters, the White House has reviewed candidates to potentially replace the deputy secretary. Three people with the discussions told the news agency in a sign that more leadership changes could come for a Pentagon already facing unusually high staff turnover. Feinberg, who vowed to accelerate U.S. munitions productions, has not yet met that goal, according to analysts who say that the U.S. industrial base cannot ramp up quickly. As for comment by Reuters, Hegseth said in a statement that Feinberg had his full support and isn't going anywhere. So, number one, I want to ask you about that, but even more important to me is the dwindling supply of munitions in this unnecessary war. It feels like the country is not as safe, not as prepared as it could be. Your reaction?
3: Yeah. When you send Americans to fight, as Donald Trump did, there's a reason guys like me said, this is reckless. Let's ask some basic questions. One of the questions, again, a guy like me would be asking and was asking is, what is the impact on our munition supplies and our defense industrial base's ability to replenish? Those numbers are sensitive. I'm not going to get into them here. But again, these are the basic questions you should have known the answer to before you decided to start a war with Iran, a war that's cost billions, that's cost 18 Americans their lives, hundreds more wounded, that's destabilized the region and now has Americans continuing to risk their lives to escort tankers out of the Gulf so that Middle Eastern despots can sell their oil to Asia. That's what Americans are being asked to risk their lives for. And this president wants to pretend it's not a war. It's really reckless stuff.
4: Congressman, can't have you on the show and not talk about, I'm sure, a story that is big in Pennsylvania as much as it is here in Washington, and that is the Wall Street Journal story about Senator Fetterman and his, quote, failure of leadership, and that says that he has, quote, no sense of duty. We should also point out that Senator Fetterman has spoken to CNN, and he called the article, quote, the third hit piece from disgruntled staffers who have gone after him, quote, per usual, lies, half-truths, innuendos, smears, and anonymous. Fetterman said, later adding, no matter how many smears or stories, I'm proud to continue to deliver for Pennsylvania. Your reaction to Senator Fetterman's reaction to yet another story focused in on how he is or isn't handling the duties of being a senator?
3: Look, John Fetterman, as always, is making it all about himself, which goes to my point of duty and whether you have a sense of that obligation. He clearly doesn't. He doesn't want to do the job. And you don't have to believe me. You can look at the polling of anyone who's asked. 70% or something of Democrats in Pennsylvania don't think he's doing a good job, because he's not. If you don't want to do this job, it's high public office, just don't. And again, it's more than just any one issue. And I say that as a guy who's all over Pennsylvania helping us win congressional districts. Not that John would show up, but nobody wants him to show up. He's actively out there undermining our efforts to take control of the House and restore some sanity to our government, to put a check on what Donald Trump and Republicans have been doing.
4: Well, real quickly, putting a check on what the president, Donald Trump, is doing, how concerned are you that he very well might switch parties, which seems to be something that Pennsylvania senators have a tradition of doing?
3: He shouldn't. He was elected to the United States Senate from Pennsylvania as a Democrat. That's what Pennsylvanians expect him to do in the 2 years he has left in the Senate. He should stay in the Democratic caucus. That's what the voters elected him to do. That's what Pennsylvanians expect him to do.
4: Congressman Chris DeLuzio, the Commonwealth of Pennsylvania, thank you very much for coming to the weekend. Still ahead, President Trump is trying to rev up Republican support by hosting a midterm convention in Dallas this week. There's just one problem. A lot of Republicans don't want to go. We'll talk about that and more with our political panel of Megan Hayes and Lucy Caldwell next. Plus, you can listen to every episode of The Weekend as a podcast for free. 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

0: Candidates are kicking into high gear with less than 2 months until the midterm elections. And President Trump will put himself center stage both nights at a Republican convention in Dallas this week. We have a lot to discuss and a great panel to help us break it all down. Joining us now, political strategist Lucy Caldwell. She's the former campaign manager for Joe Walsh in 2020. And Megan Hayes, former special assistant to President Biden. Ladies. Welcome.
1: Thank you for having us.
0: So I have a special montage that I would like to show you, and Lucy, we'll talk about it on the other side. All right.
2: Are you planning to go to the midterm convention next week?
3: I'm not.
2: Tell me why.
3: My son's getting married in Greece.
2: Congratulations.
3: Destination wedding, so I have a good excuse, right?
4: No. No, I'm not going to go to the convention. Thank you so much.
5: I want to get there, but I've got a few things that my son's playing high school football, and I promised him I would not miss any of his games.
6: Still TBD. We actually are trying to work out our schedule right now.
0: Still TBD, trying to work out a schedule. It's not like this has been on the books for a while. What do you make of people running the other way? We were joking earlier, it's like a Texas two-step with people trying to go into the corner to get as far away from this thing as possible.
7: Yeah, well, the second person in the clip was Nancy Mace, and she is on her own journey. She might have to finish her new tattoo sleeves. She's not up for election this year, and so she's on her own journey. I think for the others, I think that if you are in a district that is vulnerable, I think you really have to strike a balance at this moment around showing sufficient loyalty to Donald Trump to not only maybe hopefully unlock some of that war chest that he has, but also to keep the base out. The Republican Party does have a big base problem right now, but also to tell those swing voters, I'm not in such lockstep with this guy that I'm out partying with him at his whatever midterm convention. That's why you see people like Mike Lawler in New York actually cutting ads, distancing themselves from Trump. So they're in a very awkward position.
0: And I think a lot of people, quite frankly, Jackie, are going to be watching NFL opening night football.
8: Yeah.
9: Not
7: the, me. The Congress people, yeah. You mean?
0: Well, just real people. Just real people. Potentially, like, normal people. People who they're trying to target.
8: No doubt.
10: I just wonder if, well, one, I'm still trying to figure out why they're doing this midterm convention. But as much as President Trump thinks that this is something that will help, him, but also Republicans down ballot, I just wonder, are you viewing this midterm convention as a gift to Democrats, just amplifying all of the things that have enraged people?
8: Yeah, absolutely. I mean, the more ads he can cut about himself, the more times he's on TV talking about himself, whether people watch or not, we'll all get to see it on social media, is a gift to Democrats. You're just highlighting the horrible economic policies that you put in place in the last Congress, that people are actually suffering. They have to make choices between groceries and health care and child care. Those are big gifts to Democrats to be able to run on. But these Republicans are cowards. They made their bed. They need to lay in it. You should go to the convention and you should speak and you should own everything that you did in lockstep with Donald Trump. Because why would you not just let your constituents vote for the person that they voted for? And that's Donald Trump.
9: Oh, that's hard to follow. Mic drop moment. But Lucy, the comment that you just made was an articulation of a question that I inelegantly asked at the very top of the show, which is, are voters more sophisticated than we're giving them credit for in terms of being able to recognize that Trump is trying to turn out one group, Mike Lawler's trying to turn out another part of his constituency that might be separate from Trump, but that Lawler needs to do both of those things in order to ultimately get over the finish line, and that maybe isn't a losing strategy?
7: Yeah, I think that part of what is at issue here, something that you people will remember us talking about during the past two presidentials around Donald Trump's own electability, is the idea that Donald Trump has a lower ceiling than some other candidates might, but a very high floor. Right. And that was the idea that Donald Trump himself, he has a unique connection to the voters. He has a unique ability to turn his base out. And we're starting to see cracks at the foundation of that floor. But it is the case that Susie.

0: going to be a lot of gifts in the form of sound bites and news clips that Democratic campaigns can cut from this midterm convention spectacle. But it is also going to create red meat for the base. And I think part of the calculus that his pollsters are looking at and that a lot of Republican strategists are saying to themselves is, we're in a really bad place, no doubt. I do think that the macro national polling doesn't necessarily reflect where they are in single race by race matchups. I think they're in
1: especially
0: less bad shape.
1: Post gerrymandering.
0: But essentially, 100%. But essentially, we have got to do everything we have to do to turn our hardcore Trump folks out and get them excited and invigorated again. Do I think that it's going to be a winning strategy? Do I think they're going to get over the line? Probably not. But I do think if people are like, this doesn't make any sense, he's so underwater, that's what they're thinking.
2: Can we zero in on the Texas race? I'm going to play, this is the, well, this is very, this is kind of long, but let's play the president talking about Ken Paxton, the Republican nominee for Senate, Texas.
3: And, you know, we have a guy named Ken Paxton, and some people don't like the way he dresses, or some people don't like the way he interviews or talks. I don't care about the way he dresses. All I know is that he was considered by almost everybody to be the best, the single strongest, smartest attorney general in the United States. So Ken Paxton, you might not like the way he dresses. And I say this, it's so insulting to him, but I might as well say it. You might not like the way he looks. You might not love his look. You might not love his television interviews. But he was the best attorney general in the country, perhaps. That speaks a lot louder than the suit he's wearing that doesn't look so great, or than anything, frankly.
2: I don't even know who to go to with this with this first. But, you know, we know President Trump is all about central casting and everyone has to look good. So his focusing on Ken Paxton's suits and everything is one thing. But I can't remember if this was on the show yesterday, on air or during a break. We were talking to somebody who said that they're theorizing the president is doing this and saying these things because he's trying to signal to Republican voters, like, yeah, he's weird. Yeah, he's strange.
1: This is what I was told by a senior White House official that I said during the during our little huddle post-show yesterday. Good listening.
2: Yes. Yes. But talk more about that.
1: No, no, you're exactly right.
2: Right. And so this
1: is like, I get it, guys. This guy's got a lot of baggage. He is sort of his messy dressing thing is a euphemism.
2: Yes, a euphemism. So given Jackie's reporting that I am articulating, do you buy that?
4: I mean, I think that he broke it and he has to buy it, right? John Cornyn would have won handedly in that Senate race. And now it's extremely competitive. Tallarico has been ahead in the last like five polls. Gina Hinojosa, who's running for governor, is tied with Greg Abbott in the last seven polls. There is real movement on the ground in Texas. And I worked on a governor's race in Texas, so I'm not one of these people who's like, Texas is turning blue. We're all out here and it's all going to be Democratic. I'm not so sure we're going to get across the finish line. But it is saying something about the rest of the country if Texas is showing those kind of poll numbers and people are going to show up for Democrats more so than these Republicans.
5: So can we talk just for a moment about, and don't roll your eyes, about 2028 and the Democratic presidential primary. This week, we saw Gavin Newsom in North Carolina, South Carolina, in Alabama. You know, Democrats don't always, certainly California governors, who I'm going to say it mildly, or left of center, don't always play well in the South. What do you make of Gavin Newsom's Trump down there? And is he really somebody who can make any headway in South Carolina, North Carolina, and Virginia?
4: I think that everybody who wants to run for president on the Democratic side should get out there and start talking to people because everybody's views and their policy ideas are really going to be warranted and to put the best candidate forward. I am hopeful that we get all of their baggage out and people can actually make an informed decision so we're not in a really terrible situation in 28 because we have to win back the White House. Democrats have to win. So I do not necessarily think that Gavin Newsom's ideas or policies that work in California will work in the South. But you never know. He can evolve. People might find him really appealing. I mean, he's been a surrogate for a lot of presidential candidates, for Hillary, for Obama, and he's been out there, and people really do like him. So
5: I think what they like about him is he's a fighter, right?
4: Yeah.
5: And that's why everybody who is, quite frankly, pro-democracy and pro-Constitution, regardless of how, they want to see somebody pushing back against.
0: I think that you said the key word, which is surrogate, great surrogate. And I think that one of the things that I think is happening actually across the board is that at this point in the cycle, it hasn't narrowed enough for us to really be able to say,

0: Okay, who are the people who have an amazing role to play in this process as surrogates versus who are the people who are going to be powerful and compelling candidates? Someone who actually worked for a candidate who is a little encumbered by baggage told me that he thinks that a winning Democratic candidate in 2028 is going to have two things. One, not having been burdened by the baggage of having been part of the Biden administration. That would take someone like Pete Buttigieg out of the arena, right? And then the other one, this person, I'm going to clean up the words they use, but having a kind of raw charisma and sex appeal that voters want. So no Biden baggage and charisma and sex appeal. And so you can start to see how, you know, someone like John Ossoff really fits the bill for that.
1: That's where you
0: in
1: are,
0: a way no. that someone Buttigieg does not. But once you start using that filter, I mean, you know, choose your own filters, but think about what that filter set is, and then you can really start to sort people. Like Buttigieg, amazing surrogate. Send him on Fox News every day. Unbelievable, right? Is that going to translate to retail politics of being out on the trail and having to answer for his time in the Biden administration or connecting with voters? Possibly not, right? But we're going to see that. And as you say, the more that they're all out there, the better we can start that sorting early and often. Yep.
1: Did Donald Trump have to abide by the sex appeal test?
0: Well, oh my God. You know, if it's gilded in gold, it's, you know, very sexy.
2: Maybe the new hair.
0: Eyes of the beholder. Yeah. Eyes of
3: gilded
0: the beholder.
3: Gilded in gold or brown hair. we have run out of time, so we cannot talk about two other names that are being talked about on the Republican side. Ted Cruz apparently is testing the waters for a 2028 run. and then last week, there was a story that, and try not to laugh, Pete Hegseth is...
4: How about that?
3: Talking about perhaps maybe throwing his hat in the ring, although he has denied that. But whatevs.
1: I thought you were going to say we can't talk about the brown hair.
3: Well, we can't talk about the brown hair.
4: Certainly can't talk about the brown hair.
3: Yeah, not the brown hair. Just Google brown hair, y'all. Lucy Caldwell, Megan Hayes, thank you. We are so in trouble. Thank you very much for coming to The Weekend. Up next, it's our favorite part of the show. We're going to tackle some of your viewer questions after the break. You're watching The Weekend.

0: Welcome back to the weekend. We're all startled. It's a time in the show where we read your viewer comments and questions. Our first question comes from Greg on Instagram. What is one issue not in the news cycle yet that the weekend hosts think will impact the midterms? Ooh, that is a very good question. Jackie, you're reporting. You look
1: here's
0: like
1: what
0: you
1: I would say while you're thinking of something smart. I think there have been a lot of food recalls that are going on, of blueberries right. and berries. Like, we are seeing a lot of downstream consequences of things that the Trump administration has done early in their in this tenure. And you don't know how and when those things are going to manifest. And food safety is one of them. I'm watching that.
0: Oh,
2: that's a good answer. Our next question comes from Blue Sky, which incorporates the answer I was going to give, but that is has been in the news, which is, has anyone told us how many data centers are needed to accomplish what? Who's building them? Who's making the money from them? Too many questions. I think this is something that we all need to start probably covering more closely and more frequently. There are a lot of people and outlets that are tracking the amount of data centers that and hyperscalers in particular that are being built around the country. And I hope we all start focusing on answering those questions in more detail, like ASAP.
0: Yeah, I bet that's going to be part of the on the campaign trail for the midterms. But before we go, today marks the end of an era as we say goodbye to a legend here at MS Now, Alex Witt, after nearly 30 years in cable television. For anyone who has been a longtime viewer of this hour, you will know that Alex is one of the OG weekend warriors. To viewers, she has been a reliable and steady voice in her coverage of countless breaking news stories, a fierce defender of the First Amendment, vibrant storyteller, and purveyor of the facts. To her colleagues, Alex has been a mentor and a friend. So many journalists at this company and beyond have gotten where they are today because of her graciousness and guidance. To sum it up, in her own words, when talking about her career longevity, Alex told Variety, "I've never played politics and never sought the limelight. I'm the strangest person ever to be on TV. I can't do my makeup. Trust me, you will not recognize me if you pass me on the street. I don't care about that stuff. I just love the news." Alex Witt, you know how much I adore you, how much I thank you and value your friendship and your mentorship. I've spent many a weekend sitting in a cold studio because Alex Witt asked me to come on and talk about politics from here in Washington or on set at the old set at 30 Rock. Thank you so much, dear Alex, for everything that you've given to me, but also everything you've given the network and the country through your reporting.
2: Alex, I am particularly grateful for you and have just so much respect and admiration for you. You are one of the first people to book me as a timid print reporter. And to me, it was also a sign of how closely you read the news. You read in every single day. You always called out my favorite tidbits of reporting and managed to ask questions that got at things that I left on the cutting room floor. I think of you so often, even when I go on now, and I try to channel your warmth and just how gracious you are with guests and with viewers, and we're really going to miss you. Thank you for everything.
1: You want to talk about the viewers. What I appreciate is that she built a program that was destination viewing, right? People returned time and time again, Alex, because they knew what you were going to give them. And to be frank, you know, I'm sitting here filling in for Eugene. 3 hours of live television with two other hosts is, you know, it takes a little bit of energy. But you did it solo for so long, and for that, we are all grateful.
2: And your hair, Alex.
0: Yes.
2: Like, we got to talk about your hair. You're
3: hair
2: so beautiful, so smart, all the things,
3: indeed.
2: All the superlatives. But make sure you tune into Alex's final broadcast today at 1 p.m. Eastern. We certainly will be. And coming up in our next hour on Connect with Jacob Soboroff, Congresswoman Julie Johnson will join the show to talk all the things Texas and the midterms, as Donald Trump's involvement in some GOP races might be a problem for some Republicans.

That does it for the weekend. Thank you so much, Anthony, for filling in. We appreciate you. And we'll see you back here Saturday at 7 a.m. Eastern if Eugene ever makes it back from the woods. Connect with Jacob Zovroff continues our coverage right now.

0: Hey, what's up, everybody? I'm Jacob Soboroff. It is Sunday, September 6th. Let's start with this. Are you a festival person? By which I mean, do you guys like to go to music festivals? Sometimes it is so hard to get tickets to those things. And last week, we covered Olivia Rodrigo's Daisy Chain Fields Festival. It sold out within 30 minutes of tickets going on pre-sale in June. Lollapalooza also happened like a month ago in Chicago. I don't know if any of you went to that. Passes for all 4 days of Lollapalooza sold out within 1 hour of going on sale in March. When I'm in Southern California, as you guys know, the tickets went on sale for this year's Coachella with Justin Bieber and Sabrina Carpenter and my favorite, Karol G, headlining. 125,000 people a day at Coachella in the desert over two weekends. It sold out within 1 week. There is another festival happening this week. I don't know if you have heard of it. It is called Trumpapalooza. I'm very serious. That is the nickname for the first ever Republican midterm convention. It is going down this week in Dallas, Texas. It is going to be great, you guys. It is a two-day gathering that the president has described as a historic rally like no other. And naturally, he will be headlining both days, of course. The event is meant to get the base just amped up for the midterm elections and hopefully fuel turnout in November for the Republicans, especially in races where they're vulnerable. Okay, how fast did Trumpapalooza sell out? I know tickets were not cheap. Drum roll, please. Evidently, as of last week, tickets were still available. The Dallas Morning News reported this, quote, "A text message offering free tickets to see President Donald Trump at next week's Republican convention in Dallas may look suspicious, but convention organizers say the offer is legitimate. The unsolicited message comes from an unfamiliar phone number, announces free tickets in capital letters, and directs recipients to a shortened link, several characteristics commonly associated with scam texts." So you didn't get your tickets yet. You know what? It is okay because a lot of Republican lawmakers haven't gotten their tickets either. The problem is this very event is said to be for them. And they are the ones who have given President Trump a big fat N-O on that RSVP. Or as the Bulwark put it, "Sorry, Mr. President, I have a thing." Here's what some of those Republicans told my colleagues on the Hill about why they can't make it.
1: Are you going to the midterm convention?
2: No, I'm going to be in my district. We're going to win.
1: Okay.
2: Yeah.
1: Is there any reason why you decided not to go?
2: Oh, because I'm in a district that I think it's more important to be in my district working for my folks.
1: Are you attending the midterm convention next
3: I'm
1: week,
3: not.
1: Congressman?
3: No.
1: You're not. Why not?
3: I have my debate that evening.
1: And so, no, you don't want to try to maybe move it so you can attend?
3: It's a televised pre-scheduled debate. We can't move it.
4: I want to get there, but I've got a few things. And my son's playing high school football, and I promised him I would not miss any of his games.
1: Are you planning to go to the midterm convention next week?
5: I'm not.
1: Tell me why.
5: My son's getting married in Greece.
6: Congratulations.
5: Destination wedding, so I have a good excuse, right?
0: Mazel tov. I have to share this one with you. House Appropriations Chair Tom Cole told Politico, quote, he can't go because he has a dove hunting event back home in Oklahoma. And you know what? You just can't miss a dove hunting event back home in Oklahoma. I totally get that. But look, I heard about scheduling issues and debates and destination weddings. Let's put that all aside. The tickets to go to this convention, they are not cheap. MS Now notes that, quote, House Republicans are expected to give at least $25,000 to the National Republican Congressional Committee to get a ticket. What that buys is the opportunity to rub elbows with some of the GOP's biggest donors and to please Trump. Fair enough. It's a tough tightrope to walk for Republicans, navigating the growing concerns among voters over all kinds of stuff. How about ICE, the war in Iran, the affordability crisis? They also, by the way, have to remain in Donald Trump's good graces. But for Donald Trump, this doesn't all stop with Trumpapalooza. He will be out on the campaign trail in a major midterms crunch. NBC News reports that he's going to spend around the last 30 days before the midterms hitting the campaign trail for candidates in as many as 35 different races, including Ken Paxton's in Texas. At MS Now, we just shifted Paxton's Senate race against Democrat James Tallarico to a toss-up, noting, quote, a worsening political environment for Republicans, confirmatory polling data, and an emerging fundraising picture are impossible to ignore. My colleagues also add that voters are concerned about candidate quality. Quote, voters are clearly concerned about ethics issues, and a majority call Ken Paxton corrupt. You remember Ken Paxton, of course. He has been indicted on several felonies. He has been never charged in those felonies, though. He was impeached by the Texas House of Representatives for abuse of office. He had a pretty messy and public divorce in which his ex-wife accused him of adultery, which he has denied. So the fact that the president of the United States is spending time campaigning for a candidate in Texas, which has not elected a Democrat to statewide office in more than 30 years, a state that Donald Trump won by double digits 2 years ago, that should be a glaring red flag for Republicans. But here's the reality. Donald Trump chose this. He backed scandal-ridden Ken Paxton, and now Democrat James Tallarico might actually have a shot. According to Semaphore, Republican elites have been pushing for the president to get even more involved in this race. And when I say more involved, I mean financially, to use his super PAC, MAGA Inc.'s massive war chest. And he said on Friday he's already shelled out money for Ken Paxton. More money is on the way for other, let me quote him here, good Republicans.
6: I think I have close to $1 billion in the super PAC. And I'm allocating probably $400 or $500 million. So I'll be spending. I'm going to be making contributions to various campaigns of people that I think are good, Republicans that I think are good, people that I think are going to win and can win or are close to winning. People that I think we have a chance of doing very well in the midterms.
0: A chance of doing very well. If money talks, what would this tell you? MS Now is reporting that MAGA Inc. and Elon Musk, you remember that guy, have established an arrangement to spend big on two Senate races to start, North Carolina and, you guessed it, Texas. Joining me now is Texas Democratic Congresswoman Julie Johnson. Congresswoman, thank you so much for being here.
7: It's so great to be with you this morning.
0: Thank you so much. Why do you think Donald Trump is so obsessed with this Senate race?
7: Well, they're very nervous about Texas. You know, Ken Paxton is the most corrupt attorney general we've ever had. They could not have put a more corrupt candidate on the ballot. And James Tallarico is really surging. The polls are demonstrative of that. The energy on the ground is unlike anything I've seen before. And they're very nervous about Texas. And so that's why they're coming here. That's why they're putting their billionaire ball together, or the Trumpapalooza, as you said. Because they're going to lose that Senate seat.
0: If Tallarico wins, and I was on the ground on the night of the primary election, I suspect I'll be back before the general election as well. I saw the level of enthusiasm there, particularly in Austin and around UT, but I have heard reports from throughout the state. This guy, James Tallarico, would be the first Democrat to win statewide office in decades. What is your opinion about why he could be the one to finally do it?
7: Well, I think there's sort of a combination of reasons. For one, he's a very talented candidate. He's very experienced. I served in the Texas House with him. He knows the issues. He knows Texas. He has a strong record of producing for Texans to run on. And then also the perfect storm that Republicans have created. You know, they prioritize billionaires over the everyday folks. Their corruption is unlike any other. Trump's tariffs is making everything more expensive for everyone. Grocery prices, gas prices, the squeeze is on for Texans. And there's sort of a perfect storm where people want relief. Republicans are not delivering it. And they're looking to James Tallarico and other Democrats.
0: I was talking about this Trumpapalooza thing in Dallas. It is it's a massive deal, and it's sort of a first of its kind Republican midterm convention. I've covered a lot of conventions, including Republicans ones for this network, but never a Republican midterm convention where tens of thousands of dollars are being put on the line by the parties just to show up and get people in. So many Republicans are not even going. Why is this not the hot ticket? Why is it not the hot ticket in a place where it very much should be? What's going on the other side of the aisle?
7: I mean, there is just a lot of apathy towards Republicans. These Republican members of Congress who I serve with, I've talked to a lot of them, and they're like, I cannot believe I have to go to Dallas and waste my time placating Trump's ego. You know, it's just the big eye roll. Some of them are coming, a lot are not. It's a waste of time for them. Voters, I mean, they're coming to a Democratic stronghold in Dallas, which is a Democratic stronghold in Texas, because they're scared, they're nervous, and they're going to try to create this show. And they're just not having it. When Republican members of Congress don't even want to come, everyday Texans and everyday folks really don't want to go. And so this is just going to be a comedy show of ego for Trump. I don't think it's going to play well. It's going to land kind of like a flat balloon here. And while meanwhile, you know, James and Democrats, we're focusing on things that matter: hunger, food banks. We're doing things to be able to actually make things better for folks here. We're going to spend our efforts doing that.
0: But affordability is a hoax, evidently. I have so much more I want to talk to you about, actually, Congresswoman. If you could stick around, we'll be back on the other side of a very short break, and lots more to come on the Texas race and a whole lot more right after this, everybody.

0: All right, we're back with Democratic Congresswoman Julie Johnson of Texas. Let's just start with a debate, because a matchup between Ken Paxton and James Tallarico is something that I think a lot of people would like to see in the Lone Star State. Do you think it'll happen, a one-on-one?
1: I do, ultimately. I mean, but that is going to be some fun popcorn. You know, I cannot wait for that. You know, Ken Paxton, they're going to put a lot of pressure on him to not debate, I mean, to debate James. And, you know, James is going to do very, very well in that setting. He is an extremely talented communicator and is cool as a cool cucumber. Ken Paxton has a record that he cannot defend, and it's going to be very squiggly during that debate. It's going to be fun to watch. I hope it happens.
0: The president of the United States says that he'll be campaigning, I mentioned earlier, for around like 35 Republican races ahead of Election Day. But not every Republican seems particularly enthused by the idea. There's a congressman, Rob Whitman, one of your colleagues. It's interesting what he said, or I guess what he didn't say in an interview when he was asked if he would like the president to be on the trail with him. Let's watch this together.
2: Do you want the president to come to the first district and campaign with you?
3: Ryan, listen, I'm very focused on our campaign plan, getting out and talking to the folks in the first congressional district, making the argument about the things that we've been able to accomplish, the things that are yet to be done.
2: Would part of your campaign plan be to have an event with the president, to bring him to your district, to talk to your constituents about those concerns you have?
3: Well, my campaign plan is about our efforts to talk with our constituents and do everything that we can to meet with them.
2: I'm going to try one more time. Do you want the president to campaign for you?
3: As I said, our campaign plan is focused on my interactions with my constituents and the things that we've worked on there, those communications. That's what I'm focused on.
2: Okay, so we're going to mark that down as not yes.
0: It's not a bad effort by Ryan Nobles. What do you make of that? Is this some kind of Republican reckoning against with the president, or is this just lay low as possible until we see all the ballots cast and counted?
1: Well, I'm sure that they've all seen polling. You know, I've seen tons of polling that the president is just underwater. He's down 40 points on the economy. And I mean, that is crazy from when he started his presidency. And that just goes to show that the policies that these Republicans have been backing behind the president have really hurt their voters. Everything is more expensive. Gas prices, grocery prices, healthcare prices, housing. Nothing has gotten better. You know, they campaigned on we will ease your pain, and all they've done is double down and made everything even more expensive. And not to forget our $40 trillion debt level at this point. And Republicans, and they know they're going to have a difficult time defending that in their district. And so distancing themselves from the from him is part of their success to win. It is exactly why they're not coming to Dallas, why they don't want to be all up in this convention, and why they're trying to stay home and stay low and stay away from Donald Trump. He is toxic. Isn't it that same thing that if he goes to a football game to support a team, they always lose? It's like, please don't come. And it's kind of that same thing right now. Please don't come. Just let us do
0: you don't even want to know how I feel about my Dodgers showing up at the White House and the curse that probably put on us. Later in the broadcast, we're going to talk a lot more about the Republicans' efforts to restrict voting, in particular in Texas as well. They've got all eyes on your state, Texas Democratic Congresswoman Julie Johnson. It's such a pleasure to talk to you this morning. Thanks for being here.
1: Hey, thanks for having me. Good to see you.
0: You got it. Still ahead, everybody. The Trump administration is taking steps towards implementing one of its unprecedented strategies to restrict who can vote in our elections. We'll talk a lot more about what I just mentioned coming up after a break.

0: With under 2 months until the crucial midterm elections, President Trump's multi-front campaign to seize federal control over how you vote is now colliding head-on with its own deadlines and the courts and whistleblowers and the Constitution of our nation. Trump's March executive order to restrict mail-in voting, among other things, directs the federal government to create this list of U.S. citizens that are eligible to vote. It would amount to a nationwide voter eligibility database managed by the federal government, which goes against the entire point. States and local governments manage elections, not the federal government. It's a thing, and it's a thing because it's in our Constitution. The time, place, and manner of elections are dictated by state legislatures. But the Trump administration seems to be taking steps towards this reality anyways. This week, the Department of Homeland Security published a new webpage, and it is called State Citizenship Lists Portal. A coming soon page for the portal was very briefly active last week. But you know what? It has since vanished. According to a June memo by the Department of Homeland Security, the department planned on having the portal fully functioning by the 4th of September, which has now passed. This comes after a federal judge on Friday indefinitely extended her previous block against key parts of that mail voting executive order. Implementing Donald Trump's order this close to the midterms, this is what she said, quote, threatens disenfranchisement of millions of United States citizens who seek to vote by mail. Besides the citizenship lists, the executive order also demands states submit voter rolls to the Postal Service, meaning that the Postal Service would not be a neutral mail carrier picking up and dropping off your ballots, but an active gatekeeper. Think about this. The order would allow the Postal Service to refuse to deliver ballots to people who are not in its database. The judge concluded that the order was likely unconstitutional, and citing that elections clause that I mentioned, aka states and local governments manage elections, not the federal government. And you know what? Definitely not the Postal Service. On top of all of that, the administration wants to make even more lists. ICE is planning to pay up to $5 million for a private company to build another national voter database. That's according to DHS. It's called a forecast document. Here's what it says, quote, the purpose of this acquisition is to procure data, services to support Homeland Security investigations, ongoing fraud detection, and analytical incentives. Ongoing fraud detection. For Donald Trump, this has all stemmed from his tired and debunked claims about rigged elections that he lost. And now facing self-inflicted inflation and a war that is incredibly unpopular and tanking poll numbers, Donald Trump doesn't want to be interested in even trying to persuade the electorate. At least that's the way that it seems. At this point, it appears he'd much rather just decide who gets to be a part of who shows up to vote. Joining me now is Lolly Maduri. She is a litigation partner at the Elias Law Group. She's argued before the Supreme Court and represented the Democratic Party in preventing President Trump's efforts to overturn the 2020 election. Welcome to Connect.
1: Thank you so much for having me, Jacob.
0: The Trump administration has tried so many different tactics here to get control of the electoral process, kind of throwing legal spaghetti or another four-letter word at the wall to see what sticks. Which of their approaches seems the most likely to succeed, or which will they try to jam through even if they don't succeed in the courts?
1: Yeah, I think you're exactly right. So this latest attack on our elections through USPS is a continuation of those longstanding efforts. They know they are deeply unpopular with the American people, and they're preparing for a shellacking in the midterms. Their solution has always been to try to suppress voters and give the federal government the power to decide who gets to cast a ballot. He started with these claims, like you said, about the integrity of elections, claims that he's never been able to substantiate. He tried to pass legislation through Congress that was rejected. He tried to build a national voter registration database. States rejected those efforts. He sued 30 of those states. Our law firm, Elias Law Group, has been involved in defending all of those cases, and the courts have uniformly rejected those efforts. Then he signed this executive order to try to get control over deciding who gets a ballot through the mail. Courts have continued to stop those efforts. So he's escalating again, and I think the revelations from the last week show just how reckless he is being and how USPS is preparing to sow chaos and confusion in our elections at the expense of the American people.
0: And I don't think anybody is surprised at this point that the administration's announced it's going to appeal the block on the mail ballot order from Judge Talwani. What's your expectation? Will the Supreme Court ultimately step in? What does the administration need to do to convince justices to hear the case?
1: Yeah, I think it's been clear, you know, the Trump administration has always been gearing to get to the Supreme Court. And of course, a few weeks ago, the Supreme Court did issue a procedural order that greenlit going forward with the rule. But that order was really clear that it was procedural and it had to do with the timing of the lawsuits. It explicitly declined to consider the merits. Right. And so now where we're at is that there is a final rule. Any challenge that is going to the Supreme Court is going to be decided on the merits at this point. And we are so very confident that the administration's attempt to meddle in these elections is unlawful. The power to administer elections lies in the first instance with the states and oversight from Congress. That is clear in our Constitution. And the executive branch, Trump, USPS, they have no role in running our elections. And absolutely no power in deciding who gets to vote. And so we believe that the courts are going to apply those fundamental constitutional principles and block this rule.
0: If it's for our viewers, there is this legal doctrine known as, and tell me if I get this right, the Purcell principle. It generally holds that election rules shouldn't be changed too close to the vote in order to avoid like chaos and confusion at the polls, which seems to be a no-brainer. And it does also seem like we have reached that point. Ballots are already being mailed out. How faithful do you believe this Supreme Court would be to that legal and what seems like a very practical doctrine?
1: Yeah, it's an important doctrine that always guides election lawsuits and what's going on. And it's for good reason, right? It's because this election has already started. Ballots have gone out in North Carolina. Voters are casting votes. So to change rules at this point where that's already happening is a recipe for chaos and confusion. But I think that's kind of the point. I think that's the point of what the administration is trying to do. They want to sow that chaos and that sort of confusion, but I think it is absolutely a bedrock principle that it is too late at this time. Votes are being cast, ballots are out, and we can't change the rules at this point.
0: Lolly Manduri, litigation partner with the Elias Law Group, who, as you said, has really handed it to the Trump administration, you and your partners, over many, many different cases challenging all of this election insanity they have put forward. We're going to continue to watch very closely the work that you are doing, and please keep us posted. Thanks for being here.
1: Thanks so much for having me.
0: Coming up, it has always been about the border wall for Donald Trump. Right now, the administration, right now, is bulldozing sacred land. They are ripping up ancient cottonwood trees. They are tearing through indigenous tribe sites to get the job done. This is not new. We're going to compare some of my reporting during President Trump's first term to what is happening today. That's coming up next. So this guy is going to drive these down onto the National Monument?
2: Yep, basically into the heart of the Sonoran Desert to build this wall in the middle of a wilderness area.
3: There's no words to give you as far as how my heart aches and breaks. I'm disappointed in the actions that failed to protect something the earth has given us as a free gift.

0: If you can believe it, it has been over a decade since Donald Trump pushed his way into politics, propelled by his signature campaign promise.
1: We're going to build a wall. It's going to be built.
2: This is going to be a serious wall. This is going to be a high wall. This is going to be a very serious wall.
3: Build that wall. Build that wall. Build that wall.
0: Yep, the border wall. Strangely enough, according to the New York Times, Trump's advisors at the time, do you remember this, said that this whole wall thing started as, quote, a memory trick for an undisciplined candidate. It was a trick to remind him to talk about immigration on the campaign trail. And then it took on a life of its own. First as a catchphrase and a racist rally chant, then into the hyper-fixation that it became, and finally it became policy. And despite the lack of evidence supporting the wall's efficacy, it did not take long for Donald Trump to start building it. 5 days after taking office in 2017, Donald Trump signed the Border Security Executive Order. And in September of that same year, there were prototypes built. I went to see them myself. By the end of Donald Trump's first term in January 2021, CBP reported that over 450 miles of border barrier had been completed. But at the time, you remember the media fact checks and opponents of Donald Trump's wall, including many Democrats, said that the project was not doing all that much. They said a lot of construction simply replaced old existing barriers. And that was true, but it did not paint the whole picture of what was happening. In 2020, during COVID, I went to Arizona to check it out for myself. Watch.
4: Yeah, and in a place where there's so few people crossing, it's not necessary to really have anything else.
5: But priorities are changing. Conservationists Randy Seraglio and Russ McSpadden have been monitoring the construction, and they offered to show us.
6: So that's where we just came down from a little while ago. That's the Montezuma's Pass. And then if you look over here, these are the flat grasslands. That's existing border wall that's already here. And Russ, over here, check it out. I'm gonna throw my mask on because he's looking at the drone. Put the drone up in the air and he's looking at what's going on up at the ridge up there. Okay.

0: Russ piloted the drone to where no wall existed before, passing over water sprayers and trucks hauling out chunks of rock until it reached the top of the nearby mountain.
1: We heard a blast earlier. I'm seeing a bulldozer pulling rock off the mountain and loading at least 3 full-size dump trucks so far have come down.
2: Oh, yeah, there it is. So that's the bulldozer on the ridge.
1: So, yeah, they're taking the mountain down and hauling it out.
3: New towering walls of steel and concrete were, in fact, going up. And if you thought that Donald Trump was over the whole wall thing from his first term, think again. Stuffed into Donald Trump's one big, beautiful bill, which was approved in 2025, there are more than $46 billion exclusively meant for the construction and the completion of the administration's southern border wall system. According to the CBP website, roughly 205 miles of barriers, including primary and secondary walls, have been finished since Donald Trump's second term began. More than 1,000 miles of barriers are under construction right now, and another 722 miles of them are in a design phase. And these so-called security projects are encroaching on and in some cases destroying public and sacred indigenous land. One of the clearest examples of that is what has been unfolding in southern Arizona, where I was in 2020. In April, CBP confirmed that border construction crews ran their machinery through an ancient tribal site and damaged a roughly 1,000-year-old etching in the shape of a fish. In July, CBP and the local residents said the crews cut down centuries-old cottonwood trees, also known as grandmother trees, in the San Rafael Valley to clear way for a double-layered border wall. And as recent as this week, just this week, bulldozers plowed in the Oregon Pipe Cactus National Monument near one of the more culturally and ecologically significant landscapes in the Sonora Desert, according to the Center for Biological Diversity, who provided us with this video that you're watching right now. And now, a few miles east of that monument, the Department of Homeland Security is preparing to install a second border wall that would cut through the land of a federally recognized sovereign tribe, the Thona Autum Nation. The nation, which has 37,000 members, shares about 62 miles of border with Mexico. For decades, it actively supported the federal government's border security measures on the condition that this, quote, a static border wall would not be constructed on its land. But the administration's moving forward anyway. In the early hours of August 25th, contractors showed up with masked armed federal agents. They did pre-construction work. They did soil sampling. This is all according to a press release by the tribe. Last month, a federal judge denied the tribe's request for a preliminary injunction that would have stopped the construction there. But the fight to protect this land is not over. After the break, I will talk to Verlin Jose, the chairman of the Thona Autum Nation, and I will reconnect with Russ McSpadden, who you saw in my reporting from Arizona during COVID, with the Center for Biological Diversity. We'll be right back.

0: Joining me now is Berlin Jose, the chairman of the Thun Autumn Nation, and Russ McSpadden with the Center for Biological Diversity. He's the very talented drone pilot that you saw in my reporting a couple moments ago. Berlin, thank you so much for being here. I want to start with you. I listed a couple of recent examples of damage to sites sacred to the nation and other tribes along the borderland. CBP says the wall construction, and let me just make sure I get this right and read the quote, will close one of the most dangerous smuggling and trafficking corridors on the southwest border, remote desert that has facilitated decades of drug loads, migrant deaths, and cartel activity. Can you do me a favor and fact check some of those claims for us, please?
1: Thank you. I appreciate it. So Border Patrol is saying that, yet at the same time, on their own numbers, their own reporting, apprehensions have been down by 95%. And when they built the first wall in other areas, they indicated that it would take a funnel effect through the 62 miles of international border where there isn't no wall. Matter of fact, that didn't happen. Migrants still continue to come up over the wall, through the wall, under the wall, and the contraband still came through, and it came through at the ports of entry. Mm-hmm. So what they were saying did not happen. And what they're saying right now, even on the White House webpage, it says that they have a control and secure of the border. So now they're saying all this stuff, and that so to fact check it, check their numbers, check their own, the numbers don't lie.
0: Yeah, exactly. And Russ, this is like deja vu, because when I was with you in Arizona a handful of years ago, Thun Autumn Nation was fighting a battle over a border wall being built then. It's happening again now, and your organization, the Center for Biological Diversity, is involved in a lot of the advocacy down there. Can you tell us more about what you've seen on the ground over the last several months?
2: Yeah, I mean, we're seeing border wall construction just completely accelerate across the entire U.S.-Mexico border. I mean, I think it's important to note that not just in Arizona, but back in October 2025, the Trump administration waived federal contracting laws in every border patrol sector across the entire U.S.-Mexico border. And that's from the Pacific Ocean to the Gulf of Mexico. And it's really laid the groundwork for this rapidly expanding construction process across, you know, wildlands across the entire nation, the continent.
0: Are you out there? Are you out there now, Russ? Or where are you now?
2: I'm in southeastern Arizona, about 10 miles from the border. I am. Yeah.
0: What have you been seeing over the course of the last couple of days?
2: Well, you know, in particular, I would like to talk about Oregon Pipe Cactus National Monument. You know, that's 330,000 acres of national parkland, this really rugged mountains, wilderness, and these forests of saguaro cactus. And it's meant to protect the Sonoran Desert. And, you know, it's instead it's being bulldozed for a second border wall, a second 30-foot border wall that, you know, one already exists. And at the heart of this place is Quito Baquito Springs, which is this true desert oasis, you know, water just travels hundreds or even thousands of years underground before it just emerges out of the rocks at this place, and it spills into this forested ecosystem that's alive with endangered wildlife. And this is just one example of the many places along the border that's really at threat of destruction.
0: I went to Quito Baquito Springs when I was there with you all last time, and Berlin, some sacred, as Russ said, saguaro cacti have been uprooted as part of the construction. Can you tell us a little bit more about the cultural significance of these beautiful, beautiful cacti?
1: Yeah, our white bears, we call it Quito Baquito, and the saguaros. The Thun Autumn Nation has passed a legislative resolution that recognizes the saguaro as a person. That's how it comes to us in our creation stories. So every saguaro out there we look at as a person. And because of its significance, its cultural significance to us in ceremony, in food, building our shelters, there's so much use to it. And that's why it's so important. We take care of it and it takes care of us. We use it in many ceremonies, important ceremonies that are important to this world.
0: It is. It's when you see it in person, it is. It's almost mystifying to stand next to them, and it is sort of a almost like a spiritual experience. They are incredibly massive and have been on the land for lifetimes, you know, and the destruction of them and so much around them, Russ, is not new. And I want to emphasize that you and I met up in Arizona during COVID. What do you see as different about today's project? Is it that there's a secondary border wall, that they're more aggressive? Do they care even less? What is the difference?
2: Yeah, I mean, I think, you know, we're seeing more of the same and we're seeing a rapid acceleration. You know, I was just at Oregon Pipe a couple days ago. And as far as the eye could see in all horizons, saguaros and other cacti were flagged for removal for the second wall. And, you know, I don't know where this stops, second wall, third wall, fourth wall. It's really a serious situation on the ground out there. And, you know, I always like to say, you know, saguaros are sort of like the redwoods of the desert for Arizonans. Mm-hmm. You know, they live deeply in our hearts. They're like family. And when I was out there, I tried to do some, you know, back of the envelope estimations just based on the acreage that we know is going to be bulldozed for the second wall. And I estimate, you know, 8 to 12,000 of these saguaros could be uprooted along the way for Trump's second wall. You know, and as you said, that, you know, they're ancient. They've stood there for hundreds of years. And even if they just transplant them, that in itself is often a slow death sentence. According to research, you know, fewer than 10% of transplanted saguaros, saguaros, are still alive and growing normally after 5 years. And these cacti, they provide food and shelter and nesting habitat for desert wildlife, you know, and a bulldozer can destroy in minutes what it took the Sonoran Desert hundreds of years to create, and it's really a tragedy.
0: It is one of the most beautiful places on Earth that I have ever been, and I recommend people go to Oregon Pipe, and they look at the work that you all are doing, and they learn more about Thana Altum Nation, because this is it's a tragedy what's playing out there, and you don't have to see it with your own eyes, but when you do, it is crystal clear. Thank you to both of you, Southwest Conservation Advocate Russ McSpadden and Thana Altum Nation Chairman Verlin Jose. Appreciate it. We'll be right back.

We haven't done one of these in a while. It's time for an AMA. Ask me anything. I want to jump right in. First one is from Martin on Threads. Although I was hoping to get my 6 hours of weekend life back when Allie moved time slots, Allie Velshi, I'm hooked on Connect. Curse you. That's very nice. I love the prediction market segment. Me too. Question, you always seem to find interesting and well-spoken people to talk with. How many interviews are duds and how many end up on the cutting room floor? I actually wrote back to Martin the other day. Not many. We use as much as we can from all of those. And I think, I mean, it's why the segments are so long. And stick around to the end of the broadcast today in the 12 o'clock hour because we have a particularly good one. But we use as much as we possibly can. I love talking to people. From Scott on Threads. Who else wants to run their fingers through Jacob Zobrov's hair? I don't know. But if you'd like, you can show up at Together in Texas, ms.now/together. And I'll be there September 26th. And as Rachel said, I'm probably going to regret offering that. I'll be on the selfie line. See you there. Another one, please. This one's from Instagram. Tammy says, Jacob, you need a portable fan. I do. I get very hot when I'm in the field and a little schwitzig, as my grandmother would say, a little sweaty. That's all. Next. This is from Michael on Instagram. Can you come to major cities in Canada to interview Canadians? I would love to do that. I would love to do that. That's a yes. So can we book that, please? Thank you. I also want to give a very special shout out to my favorite social media interaction from last week on Blue Sky. You guys know this. I'm online during the show. They tell me not to be. Mr. Weeder, we might not have started off on the right foot, but it ended with Weeder saying, I was cool. He dared me to say his handle, Weeder on air, and I did. I recommend going on Blue Sky, finding that thread, and watching our interaction. It brought a lot of joy to me. And I hope to you, Weeder. I hope to you. Also, you guys had a lot to say about my segment the other week on the Island Wave in Maine. Apparently, it is not just Maine. The Wave is a community staple in parts of, you told me, Kansas and Vermont and Wisconsin and Florida and Georgia. The list goes on and on and on. Maybe it will not be so hard to make it happen in LA after all, but I tried, and so far, no good. I'm going to end with this. One of you said on Blue Sky, here it is. This is how we chose our retirement community. As we were looking for a new home, we checked out several retirement communities. When we drove through the community where we live now, everybody waved at us. Other cars, people in their yards, walkers, all waved. Now we wave at whomever passes by. I love that. I love that. Make sure you keep our questions, your questions and your feedback coming on our social media. I love reading them. I sincerely do. It makes the show better, too. Stay right where you are because another hour of Connect starts right now.

0: One could argue that no Chief Justice of the Supreme Court in modern American history has done more damage to our democratic foundations than John Roberts. And what makes him uniquely dangerous is that he doesn't look like, he doesn't act like the radical in the room. He built his reputation as an institutionalist, as an umpire, as a almost like a steady hand that stays above the political fray while writing some of the most radical reinterpretations of executive power that this country has ever seen. The Connect team has been digging into this, and not since Chief Justice Taney, who wrote the infamous Dred Scott decision, has a Chief Justice of the U.S. Supreme Court done more to shrink who counts as a citizen. From John Roberts' 2013 ruling in Shelby County to 2019's Rucho to this year's Calais, each case weakened protections for black voters, particularly in states with long histories of undermining the black vote. As Ellie Mistal with The Nation puts it, Roberts, quote, has done everything he can while on the Supreme Court to cut out the very heart of black political power. In the Shelby case, Roberts wrote that the conditions justifying federal oversight on election laws no longer existed. Within months of that decision, states had been covered. The ones that had, they were tripping over themselves to redraw districts and tighten ID rules and purge voter rolls. Calais was the nail in the coffin, gutting what remained of the Voting Rights Act. Justice Kagan read her dissent aloud from the bench, accused her colleagues in it of demolishing a law born, in her words, quote, of the literal blood of Union soldiers and civil rights marchers. Now consider what he has done to the presidency. This court has largely stopped ruling on whether the president may do things. It rules instead on whether anyone can stop him. Last week, the Supreme Court let the demolition of the White House, the People's House, continue without ever ruling on the legality of the construction. Instead, they found that the preservationists who sued had no business bringing the case at all. You know, Roberts actually dissented from that ruling, but just 10 days earlier, he granted an emergency stay to let the construction move forward while legal challenges play out. Since February of last year, the Trump administration has gone to the Supreme Court 31 times asking for what's called emergency relief. Georgetown law professor Steve Vladek counts 27 times it got what it wanted, in whole or in part. Vladek's conclusion, the court should begin, quote, abandoning the fiction that these are interim rulings, because these orders are effectively deciding the merits and everybody involved knows it. And then there's the structural damage to our system of checks and balances. Trump versus the United States, a decision that vastly expanded presidential immunity for official acts in an opinion that was written by John Roberts himself. Judge Michael Luttig, a conservative former federal appeals judge, and not to mention a groomsman at Roberts' wedding, according to The New Yorker, calls it one of the two or three worst decisions in all of American history. Trump versus Slaughter is another one. Roberts again writing for the majority, overruling a 91-year-old precedent so Trump could fire FTC commissioners at will, whenever he wants. There was Trump versus CASA, decided last year, ending the power of lower courts to block unlawful policies nationwide. None of that is incidental. That is the construction of an imperial presidency beyond the reach of the courts. This is who John Roberts has always been. An institutionalist, he is not. His few remaining defenders point to the cases he decided against Trump, the tariffs and birthright citizenship. But as constitutional law scholar Kim Whaley points out, neither case really required any actual judicial decision making. They were resolvable on the plain text of the Constitution. The president was simply flouting the law. And in her words, quote, by even entertaining his bogus arguments, the court was doing damage to our constitutional system. Roberts may not be Justice Taney, but the through line won't be hard for historians and future generations of Americans to find: a Chief Justice who narrowed whose vote counts in our country while widening beyond recognition what the executive may do. He built the imperial presidency that this country never had and never asked for. In May, just a week after Calais effectively ended the Voting Rights Act, John Roberts spoke at a judicial conference in Pennsylvania and took issue with how the public sees his court. Quote, I think they view us as truly political actors, which I don't think is an accurate understanding of what we do. We're not simply part of the political process. More than half of Americans now have an unfavorable opinion of the Supreme Court. That's near a record low. Mr. Chief Justice, they are not confused. They are paying very close attention. Which brings me to what every lawmaker who cares about democracy should be shouting from the rooftops. You cannot fix this by simply winning an election. Any future inquiry into how this president was permitted to run roughshod over the Constitution has to consider the role of the Supreme Court. It is supposed to operate as a check on executive power. Supreme Court reform must be part and parcel of any serious effort to make this country authoritarian-proof. Congress, for example, can write a new Voting Rights Act. It can also change the number of seats on the Supreme Court, and court expansion is no longer a fringe position. Congressman Jim Clyburn, a moderate who has spent his career inside the Democratic Party's leadership, is now proposing adding 4 justices. That would bring the court to 13. It's also worth noting that Republicans recently forced a vote on a constitutional amendment to freeze the court at just 9 justices. That's a vote that they knew would fail. They clearly see the writing on the wall. You do not build a wall around something that you believe is safe. But here's what I want to leave you with. We have been trained to treat constitutional meaning as something handed down by 9 people in those robes. That is not how the country has ever worked, nor is it how it's supposed to work. Ordinary Americans were interpreting the Constitution long before any court got around to the issue. The abolitionists and the suffragists and the civil rights marchers, the delegates at the colored conventions of the 1800s who demanded a multiracial democracy decades before the law would grant them one. Previous generations did not wait for the court. They overruled it. We are not passive subjects of the document, of the Constitution. We've always been its authors, what underpins it. John Roberts spent decades and a lifetime, this appointment that he gets, building a smaller country. That is the legacy that he will leave behind. He does not get the last word on our democracy's future. We do. Joining me now is Ellie Mistal, justice correspondent for The Nation and author of Bad Law, 10 Popular Laws That Are Ruining America. It is so good to have you on the show. Thanks for being here.
1: Thanks for having me, Jacob.
0: John Roberts seems so deeply invested in projecting this vision of America as a colorblind society. But what does he miss? What does it miss about the reality of race and power in our nation that you have done so much work on?
1: No, John Roberts is the most dangerous threat to democracy in the country today, far more dangerous than Donald Trump. I mean, maybe he's not as personally racist as Donald Trump. I don't know the man. Maybe John Roberts has a black driver that he's best friends with. I don't know. But in terms of his actual policies, he has spent 25 years, as I've written, cutting the heart out of the civil rights movement, cutting the heart out of the voting rights movement. And he's done it for his entire time on the court. He's done it for his entire career. A lot of people don't know this. John Roberts' first job out of law school was working for the Reagan administration. He was brought into the Justice Department under Ronald Reagan to argue against the expansion of the Voting Rights Act in 1982. Now, Roberts lost that battle. Even Ronald Reagan was like, oh, the Gipper, we can't be against the Voting Rights Act, John. So even Ronald Reagan was to the left of John Roberts when it comes to voting rights. So he lost that battle in 1982, but he's won every battle he's fought since he got on the court in 2001. And people need to understand what?
0: Go ahead, sorry.
1: people need to understand that he is the actual enemy. If you are a non-white citizen, he is the person stopping you from voting, not Donald Trump, not Stephen Miller, not the Republican Party in the White House. It is all, it has been, and it always has been, John Roberts standing and barring your way forward. And that's what we're seeing in the mail-in voting case. Like, the idea that he is going to be the one to pull democracy out of the fire, that is just folly. That's not how the man thinks. He does not think all of us should get to vote equally and fairly and have all of our votes counted. That's just not his personality. It's not his jurisprudence. It's not his politics. And he has proven it time and time again through decision after decision after decision. And so when Democrats talk about restoring the Voting Rights Act and passing the John Lewis Voting Rights Act and all these other wonderful things that Democrats want to do, John Roberts won't let you. He's got six votes and he won't let you move forward. We're just talking about John. Let's not forget the rest of the Republican cabal, right? Let's not forget, Jacob, that Brett Kavanaugh. Why do we know Brett Kavanaugh, right? It's not just because he lifts with Tobin and Squee. That's not all. That's not why we know him. Brett Kavanaugh's first job, first real job out of law school, was doing what? He was Ken Starr's right-hand man during Bush v. Gore. So Kavanaugh is another one who has an entire prehistory of squelching voting rights for everybody. And you think that these are the people that are going to pull democracy out of the fire? See, I think people got their wires crossed at the end of the 2020 election, when Donald Trump sued to overturn the election, you know, 61 times and lost 61 times at the Supreme Court. That was an attempt by Trump to overturn an election that already happened. And I think that is a bridge too far for Roberts, for Kavanaugh, not for Alito, but for, you know, enough Republicans to prevent Trump from overturning election, an election that already happened. But if he can rig an election before it starts, they don't have a problem with that. And we've seen that through all the gerrymandering cases. We've seen that through all the voting right cases. We're seeing that now through all the mail-in ballot cases. They don't have a problem with Trump pre-rigging the election to make it overwhelmingly more likely that Republicans are going to win. What they have
0: we're
1: a problem
0: that,
1: with...
0: I was just going to say, excuse me for interrupting you. We're watching that play out almost every day now. And when you look at this idea that John Roberts has somehow cemented this image and cultivated it of being an institutionalist, you know, you heard me say just a couple of minutes ago that that certainly doesn't seem like it is the case when you look at the record. That's what I'm hearing you say as well. What do you make of that label and why it's been ascribed to him?
1: I think it's largely media generated because the media is desperate. And I'm sure you see this in your own like circles and your own networks. The media is desperate to have a good Republican, right? A lot of people in the media, they don't want to feel like they're partisan. They don't want to feel like they're biased. They want to feel like they listen to both sides. And, you know, Stephen Miller is out here with, you know, just rabid, just, you know, drooling. I hate the people, right? Like, we can't pretend that Stephen Miller is reasonable. We can't pretend that Donald Trump is reasonable. So we're looking for, like, who's the reasonable looking Republican? And John Roberts looks the part, right? Again, he's genteel. He's professional. He looks like a reasonable Republican. And so the media grafts onto him a reasonable Republican narrative that doesn't link up with his actual rulings and decisions. And the other thing that Roberts benefits from is that he doesn't speak in political terms. He doesn't have to get out on the stump and be like, I hate it when black people in Georgia get water. Like, he doesn't have to say it like that. He says it all through legalese. So John Roberts absolutely hates it when you give water to black people standing in line to vote in Georgia, but he doesn't have to say it like that. He can say it through dense legal argument and legal procedure, which is frankly over the head of most people who are put in the position where they have to report on what he's doing, right? So they can't, like, they can't kind of quote Roberts directly because that's just boring on television. And so we end up using the narrative of like, well, there must be a good procedural reason. It's only ripeness. It's only on the... And it allows him to maintain this narrative of a genteel, professional Republican who doesn't have hatred in his heart just has these procedural reasons for not allowing everybody to vote. Like that's how it happens. And I understand how it happens, but I guess again, I can't accept that it continues to happen in the face of all of this really obvious evidence in terms of his actual record.
0: That's the key point. When you stitch it all together, it tells a different story. And with so much on the line, there's actually so much more I want to talk to you about. Let's take a quick break. Ellie Mastal, I'll bring you back on the other side and we'll continue the conversation. Everybody stay with us as well. We'll be right back.

0: I'm back with Ellie Mistel, justice correspondent with The Nation, picking up where we left off about John Roberts at the Supreme Court. How do we fix what's broken? How do we fix what the court has broken? Like, for example, could a future Congress, do you see a future Congress passing a new Voting Rights Act?
1: Yes, but then I see John Roberts and his Republican cabal overturning that new Voting Rights Act. Look, the only way forward is court expansion and ethics reform. Those are the two bills that must be passed by a Democratic Congress and a Democratic president in 2029, right? Court expansion you can do with simple legislation, doesn't require two-thirds majority, doesn't require a constitutional amendment, pass it through, add justices to sublimate what Roberts is doing. Because you can't take justices off the Supreme Court. That's actually constitutionally hard. Court expansion is constitutionally easy. We've done it 7 times before. It is the constitutionally preferred solution to a court that has gotten completely extremist. And the other bill is ethics reform. These people, as anybody who has the access to ProPublica should know, are corrupt. You have to stop the corruption by putting in a real ethics bill that is administered by a third party. The Supreme Court is the only court in the country that does not have a statutory ethics code. So literally traffic court in Peoria, ethics code. Supreme Court of the United States, no. And you have to have an ethics code. The Supreme Court doesn't want to agree to the ethics code. So the way you have to do that, the way you have to make them agree, is to cut their funding. Congress controls the Supreme Court's budget, not the Supreme Court. From the constitutional perspective, the Supreme Court can hold their hearings in a Walmart parking lot for all the Constitution cares. They don't need to have a fancy courthouse. They don't need to have fancy clerks. They don't need to have fancy security. There are a bunch of things that Congress can do to cut the Supreme Court's funding to make the Supreme Court agree to abide by a real ethics bill. And those are the two immediate fixes that I have for the Supreme Court so that there can be a Democratic agenda. And I mean this from the perspective of anybody who is left of center, from Abigail Spanberger to AOC, wherever you are on that spectrum, there is not a single thing you care about that John Roberts cannot take away. So if you don't control the Supreme Court, you control nothing.
0: Ellie Mistel, I'm so, so glad that we got to have you on the broadcast. I could talk to you all day. Please do come back soon. The justice correspondent for The Nation, the great Ellie Mistel. Thanks for being here.
1: Thanks for having me.
0: Ellie's also the author of Bad Law. Make sure to pick that up as well. All right, everybody, still ahead on Connect. You know what seems pretty necessary for an election? Somewhere to vote. So why did Republicans in one Texas county just vote to wipe out dozens of them? A resident from Tarrant County joins me after this break.

0: You don't have to think very hard to know what comes in super handy on election day. Polling places, which makes this story out of Texas 58 days out from the midterms, cuckoo. In Tarrant County, one of the largest and most competitive counties in the entire state, officials have approved a plan to wipe out 92 different polling sites. This is a decision that was approved by three Republicans on the county's commissioner's court and opposed by two Democrats, and it cuts nearly one third. Let me say that one more time. A third of the county's polling stations. That is 92 less polling locations there compared to the 2022 midterm elections. And it doesn't take a rocket scientist to understand why that is even more concerning. Tarrant County includes the city of Fort Worth and is home to more than 2 million people. Experts say the sheer size of the county has enough influence to determine which party controls the Senate. I'm not talking about just in Texas. I'm talking about the whole Senate. It used to be a reliably red Republican stronghold, but in recent years, Tarrant has become a political bellwether for Texas. It even flipped blue in the 2020 presidential election for the first time since the 60s. County officials say the cuts are about efficiency. They claim it's going to save money and consolidate lower turnout sites and keep voting locations accessible. Democrats and voting rights advocates and anybody who has a brain says the opposite. They argue that the polling places disappearing from your neighborhoods could be the reason that someone stays home on election day. Duh. People who don't have cars, people who work long hours, people who just do not want to figure out where they are supposed to vote and make the trek when it gets confusing. To nobody's surprise, the backlash has been very intense. Earlier this week, protesters rallied in Tarrant, slamming the decision as voter disenfranchisement. Residents of all ages, college students, retirees, everybody was confronting Republican officials who greenlit the cuts. They filled, look, multiple overflow rooms inside Tarrant County Commissioner's Court. They got up to speak during a hearing that lasted almost 3 hours long. Listen to some of this.
1: The people of Tarrant County are watching. America is watching. If you succeed in reducing polling locations to plan, you will be joining a long line of villains in U.S. history who have fought against our precious civil rights.
2: If it looks like voter suppression, if it sounds like voter suppression, it is voter suppression.
3: We should be deeply troubled by any decision that makes voting harder, particularly when that burden falls disproportionately on communities of color.
4: I'd love to know what you all think our tax dollars are for. They are to serve us. And I can't think of a better use of taxpayer money than to encourage and support the democratic process.
0: That last woman speaking was Lainey Hawes, co-founder of the Texas Freedom to Read Project. She joins me now. It's so good to see you. Did you ever get an answer, Lainey, to your question there?
5: No, and they won't give us answers. I'm really glad you highlighted Tarrant County and you know how important it is to the country, because we need the rest of America to realize why we have been targeted. The national GOP decided a few years ago to funnel millions of dollars and all of their efforts to shut down anyone in Tarrant County who wasn't going to vote for Republicans. They've been open about it. They're not hiding it. They took over our school boards. They're taking over our county commissions. They're trying to take over the state legislature. Anything they can do to keep Tarrant County red. It's their philosophy. We have a GOP chair, county GOP chair, whose motto is make Tarrant County inhospitable to Democrats. Like that, I mean, they brag about it. Tim O'Hare, who's the county judge who made this decision, he's gone on the record saying, we win more local races with low voter turnout. This is their goal. Their goal is low voter turnout. They're not actually hiding it anymore. So at least we have that. They're open that they're trying to make it so that only they can win the races.
0: Lainey, what inspired you? How often do you do this? What inspired you to go and speak there at the commissioner's court?
5: Well, one of the things that inspired me is Tim O'Hare has blocked me on all of his social media channels. He doesn't like when I call him out, so I needed to go talk to him to his face. I've got four children that I'm raising in Texas. I have a family here, and I want a future for them, right? I really do, and I want them to have a voice. I've seen what they've done to my children's schools. I've seen what they've done to women's health care. I've seen what they're trying to do to my ability to teach my children what I want, even in schools. And so I'm not, as a mom, it's because I'm a mom. It's my kids. It's my neighborhood kids. It's my community. I'm not going to sit back and let these people get away with it. And they've gotten so cocky. They've gotten so brazen that they think they can. And we're trying to send the message, especially to citizens of Tarrant County. It feels like they can do whatever they want because they have for so long, because they have such ultimate power and so much money. But we really do have a voice, right? 145 people showed up to speak. The 3 hours was only the public comment section of the meeting. The meeting was like 8 or 9 or 10 hours long, right? And I think 96% of the speakers were against this plan. And we're gonna keep showing up until we have our rights back.
0: I'm glad you pointed that out, because to be fair, even though the vast majority was against the plan, there were a few residents who sided with the decision. One of them went so far as to even say that she was ashamed her neighbors would assume something, quote, so sinister about the county commissioners. What's your response to that?
5: Pull your head out of the sand. Your county commissioners have admitted to it. They're not hiding anything. Last year, they changed, just like we did with the whole United States and all of, or the whole state of Texas, and we changed our districts for U.S. Congress. They did the exact same thing in our county, and they were open. They're not hiding it. We're doing this so we have a supermajority of Republicans on the county commission so we can do whatever we want without any accountability. So get your head out of the sand. Tim O'Hare and Matt Krause and Manny Ramirez are admitting it. They're not hiding it. This isn't a secret. They want to win, and they want to keep calling it Keep Tarrant County Red. A lot of people don't realize when Tim O'Hare came onto the court soon after he was elected, and it was early 2023, we had a nationally respected elections administrator named Hayter Garcia. He resigned very, very soon after Tim O'Hare came on, and he released a public letter where he said, "My formula to administer quality, transparent elections stands on respect and zero politics. Compromising on those values is not an option for me. You made it clear in our last meeting that your formula is different, thus my decision to leave." He was forced out because he wouldn't compromise his integrity to fair, transparent, and open elections. He left because Tim O'Hare said, that's not what we're going to do here. We're going to try and suppress votes. We're going to try and overtake the court. And people also don't realize we don't have public transportation in Fort Worth and Texas. You can't take the bus to a polling location. Our buses run once every 3 hours on 4 routes in the entire city, right? We don't have access to those things. Texas doesn't have that. Get your head out of the sand and stop carrying water for these people who are trying to suppress our votes. Tarrant County, everyone knows it. They brag about it. Tarrant County is red, but like you said, it's almost blue. If it flips reliably to blue, the state of Texas flips. If the state of Texas flips, we know what that looks like for the country, and they will do anything to stop that. They don't want
0: to. That's why, Lania mentioned that this could have such a disproportionate and consequential impact on people who are showing up to vote. The NAACP, ACLU of Texas, other groups said in a letter that the changes would hit voters of color the hardest because many of the closures are in so-called majority-minority areas in Tarrant County, Texas. Can you tell us a little bit more about that in particular?
5: Well, yeah, we know exactly where they want the closures to happen. They want the closures to happen where they've done the polling and they're not winning. They want the closures to happen where they know that because Tim O'Hare is up for re-election. Manny Ramirez is up for re-election. These commissioners are up for re-election. And so, yeah, of course, they want to close the polling stations that are going to give votes to their opponents, right? That it's, and I will say, part of this, we believe, is retaliation. For those who have been following politics in Texas, in January, we had a special election where a Democrat won the state Senate seat over a MAGA Republican who is, you know, endorsed by Trump. Her name's Lee Wamsgans. It was Taylor Rimet. He beat her, right? They've seen the maps. They know who's voting for Taylor Rimet and not Lee Wamsgans. And I do. We know this is retaliation for the January vote where the Republican lost. And they saw what happened. They've seen the maps. They've seen the polling. They know if we all turn out to vote in this county, they are going to lose. So they're doing everything they can to suppress that turnout.
0: Well, Tarrant County resident Lainey Hawes, I'm so glad to have you here. When we saw you speak in front of those commissioners, we knew that we wanted to talk to you. Please keep us posted with what's happening there in Tarrant County because it is
5: Absolutely.
0: Going to be consequential. It's really important. Thank you.
5: Yep. Thank you.
0: All right. When we come back, the tragedy that unfolded 25 years ago changed this country forever. There's a new documentary that looks how 9/11 is seen through the eyes of America's youngest citizens. We'll talk about that after a break.

0: It was supposed to be a normal Tuesday morning and people were heading to work. Parents were dropping their children off at school. People were pouring their coffee. Meetings were started. Traders on Wall Street were preparing for the opening bell. Millions of people across the United States expected it to be just a normal day. And then at 8:46 a.m. on the East Coast, this nation changed forever. That day was September 11th, 2001. Do you remember where you were? Do you remember the exact moment that felt like the entire world stood still? I do. September 11th was my very first week as a freshman at NYU. I took the subway to about 23rd Street, got out, went to class. We were released from class and walked out to 6th Avenue, and I watched the second tower fall in real time. I stood there trying to get on a payphone to call my mom and dad because the cell phones weren't working, and I finally established connection with them here in Los Angeles to let them know I was okay. But thousands of people died. Everything about that day shaped the way that I experienced New York City forever. But I certainly was not alone. Millions of Americans were watching the same striking images, feeling the same shock, realizing that the world that they once knew was gone. The attacks not only changed the skyline, they changed the country, and they changed the entire world. And for the very first time, Americans had to confront something that they had rarely experienced on our own soil: vulnerability and chilling uncertainty. Almost 3,000 people never returned home. Thousands more were injured. And in those first few days, the country struggled to make sense of what had happened. Americans were looking for something, damn near anything, to hold on: reassurance and guidance, direction, connection.
1: I can hear you. I can hear you. The rest of the world hears you. And the people. And the people who knocked these buildings down will hear all of us soon.
0: The government's response to that moment, including that president's, transformed us as a nation. It led us into two decades of war and a new era of surveillance. Now, 25 years later, we are hearing from a generation of young Americans who did not experience 9/11 like so many of us, a generation born after the attacks, too young to even remember it as well. For them, that day is not a memory. It is history. Its impact is still with them, however. Their stories are at the heart of a new Netflix documentary, Turning Point, Generation 9/11, which explores how the events of 25 years ago shaped the world that they know today. Here's a look.
2: 25 years later, the current generation lives in a world that was created by 9/11.
3: My father was working at the Pentagon on September 11th. I just turned 4.
4: My dad was the co-pilot on Flight 93. I was 10 months old.
5: I was 5 years old when 9/11 happened. And I wanted to serve my country.
6: I was 3 years old. We got attacked and they killed a bunch of our people. And obviously we should bring some justice to those that did it.
0: Let's bring in Brian Knappenberger. He is the Emmy-winning documentarian of the director of the new film, Turning Point, Generation 9/11. Brian, welcome back to the show.
7: Thank you very much. Thanks for having me.
0: This is an incredible installment of Turning Point. Some of these people were babies, very young when the attacks happened. I'm curious why you wanted to, you know, you set out to tell their stories from this perspective in particular.
7: Yeah. Well, as you mentioned, this day was so powerful, and it's almost impossible to put into words how much it kind of changed us and transformed us as a country. On the 20th year anniversary of 9/11, we released the first Turning Point, which was 9/11 and the War on Terror. And one of the things that really struck me by the online conversation was just how many people didn't really know what 9/11 was. They either hadn't been born yet or were too young to remember the events of that day. And it was just really, really mind-blowing to me.

0: because 9/11 completely changed my life and career, like you described it. I mean, I remember nearly every moment of that day. And on the 1 year anniversary of 9/11, I was making one of my very first films. It was a film about the reconstruction of Afghanistan. I was on the anniversary. I was in Kandahar making that film. And so it changed my life. It changed our world. We knew it at the time. We didn't quite know how that was going to happen. But here we are on the 25th year anniversary, 25 years later. In the next few years, we're going to reach a point where nearly half of all Americans were born after 9/11 or were too young to remember it.
1: Wow.
0: So this film really starts with their experience. We don't assume people know what 9/11 meant really or what it felt to live through it. So we try to go back to that day to capture some of that fear, which kind of doesn't necessarily excuse or justify any decisions that we made later, but helps people kind of understand that. And, that uncertainty, trying to figure out what happened next. We didn't really know what was going to happen next. And so, and in many ways, the decisions that we made in the weeks and the years after 9/11 shaped the country even more profoundly than the attacks themselves.
1: I'm so glad that you're doing this. When I saw it, it resonated with me on a deeply personal level, not just because I was there during 9/11, but because now I have my own kids. One is 10, my son is 10, and my daughter's 6. And the viewers of this show know that this summer we were doing the broadcast from New York before we came back here to LA. And we were living in Lower Manhattan. And we would walk by the Freedom Tower at the New World Trade Center. And I honestly, I really still don't have the words to explain to my children what it was like to be there and what this whole experience was like and how it has been so formative in just about every aspect of my life, not to mention that, like you said, the millions of people who experienced it in some way directly. What did you learn from this generation that you didn't expect when you started making the film?
0: Well, quite a lot, actually. As you start to talk to people about what they know about 9/11 and what they've heard about 9/11, where they learned about it, you start to kind of get a picture of how it brings into full relief how transformative that day was. I mean, one of our subjects, Laurel Homer, whose father was the co-pilot of Flight 93 that crashed in Pennsylvania, she talked in her interview about being trolled online, for instance, right? So about the experience and about the fact that she was the daughter of this co-pilot. So you hear that, and it becomes
1: Brian,
0: clear
1: can
0: that
1: I
0: a
1: actually
0: lot of
1: stop? Because I
0: people.
1: think we actually have that footage. I would love for people to watch. I think it's so
0: Oh,
1: important for people to see. And then let's talk about it on the other side. Let's watch that real quick.
2: I'm Laurel Homer. I was 10 months old on September 11th. I'm the daughter of Leroy Homer. My dad was the co-pilot on Flight 93. They diverted the plane from where the terrorists wanted it to crash into, and they saved a lot of people in doing that. It's hard. It's like, obviously, I'm grateful that more devastation wasn't caused, but at the same time, like, I still lost him, so it's kind of a struggle because it's like, I know he was a hero, but I wish he didn't have to be.
1: As you said, Brian, that is Laurel Homer. Tell me more about the impact that she made on you.
0: Well, her personal story, as you can probably get a sense from that, is just really, really powerful listening to her and the effect that it had on her family. But then she starts talking about how she learned about it and the kind of dialogue that she kind of experienced online. And it became pretty clear. I mean, 9/11 happens right on the cusp of this social media wave, right? So Facebook launches in 2004, Reddit around 2005, Twitter around 2006. So these platforms are coming of age in the immediate aftermath of 9/11. At the same time, you're starting to get these kind of conspiracy theories. about the attacks that are spreading and finding these kind of new audiences online. And of course, you see the rise of this incredibly dark movement, the 9/11 truther movement, and the conspiracies that swirled around it. I mean, claims that 9/11 is an inside job, that jet fuel, you know, can't melt steel. The Bush administration knew about this, stuff like that. Figures like Alex Jones get their start in this environment. And it's really the beginning of a kind of darker disinformation environment that we live in today. But then you hear someone who actually lost their father in the attack, learning about it and experiencing it and entering this this disinformation world. It really just kind of brings it into stark relief. It's just a powerful thing to hear from somebody who has such a personal connection. You start to see how these changes affected young people growing up in this world of information, disinformation. That's really exploding at the same time as social media and the way we get information.
1: Some of the young people who are today serving in the military have been talking so much about the USS mm-hmm. Lincoln and the sailors and the soldiers and the airmen who are over in this war of choice with Iran. They weren't even born on 9/11. And at the time, the attack inspired this new generation of young people to join the military and public service. I know that's a part of the film. I want to take a look at that, but also talk to you about folks signing up for the military in today's world on the other side. Let's watch this.
3: I was 5 years old when 9/11 happened. I didn't really know what was going on, but I could tell by the emotion in the room that something serious had happened. I was actually home sick from school that day. I was at my grandmother's house, and I remember me, her, and my granddad watching it on the TV. I just remember both of them standing up out of their chairs and kind of walked towards the TV, getting closer to it. I understood what happened, but not really why it happened. Later, on YouTube, I saw videos of the war.
4: Target!
3: I wanted to serve my country. I don't even remember where I heard the term Marine Corps, but I just remember looking at all the videos and the uniforms and all that stuff on the internet. I was like, that's gonna be me one day. I'm gonna be a Marine when I get older.
1: It's so wild to hear that and to think, as I mentioned before, roll the clip, that so many of the young people that are serving in the military today we're not even born yet. As we wrap up here, Brian, I just wonder how you think of all of that after putting together this installment of Turning Point.
0: Well, we go back to the events at Abbey Gate, and I just have so much respect for the Marines that sat down, the young Marines that sat down and told us that story. It's very, very harrowing. I mean, when I was in Afghanistan on the one-year anniversary, the Taliban had been driven out. It was a relatively optimistic period. And I don't think anybody really understood that 20 years later, we would actually send young Marines back into Afghanistan to assist with the Taliban takeover of Kabul. That's not something anybody quite understood or would have predicted. But here we are, you know, here they, at that point, 20 years later, a new generation was closing out the war. And as you mentioned, some of those mm-hmm. Marines weren't born on 9/11. Some were too young to remember it. They were on the ones on the ground during those final harrowing days. And of course, 13 young American service members lost their lives that day. So this is that new gen. They're fighting and they're up against Taliban, who were also a generation that wasn't alive on 9/11. So here you have a new generation closing out this war. And so, you know, as we're at the 25-year anniversary, it becomes more and more clear that this was a massive turning point, a change in our culture, a changed immigration, started the Department of Homeland Security, the agencies that would later become ICE, which you've done so much reporting on. It has defined our world. When you see
1: exactly,
0: you know, violence on the streets of Minnesota, that is a reverberation from the decisions that were made after 9/11.
1: Exactly. It's part of the legacy we're all living to this very, very day. I'm Brian Knappenberger, director of the Netflix documentary Turning Point, Generation 9/11. Thank you so much for being back on the show. And everybody stay with
0: us.
1: We will be right back.

0: Shark Tank, another hour of Connect, and it'll be a good one, starts after this break.
1: My skin's always so...

0: Welcome back, everybody. I'm Jacob Soboroff. You are watching Connect. All right, it seems like the Republicans have got a little bit of a problem. Actually, a pretty big problem. A Texas-sized problem as they try to hold on desperately to their Senate majority this November. The Texas Senate race is tightening. Democratic State Representative James Tallarico is closing in on Republican State Attorney General Ken Paxton, and MS Now just shifted that race to a toss-up, calling Texas a top-tier battleground. My colleagues note that, quote, a series of recent polls confirms that vote preferences are evenly divided between Tallarico and Paxton now. The two tend to be within a few points of each other in public polls. More often than not, Tallarico has a small lead, but within the margin of error. Tallarico tells voters that he's running like an underdog, that he's ready to fight, and he's ready to break the pattern of Republicans holding power in Texas. If elected, do you know that he would be the first Democrat to hold statewide office in more than 30 years?
1: I can't tell you the number of people who come up to me at the end of these events and whisper, I'm not a Democrat. Like they're in the witness protection program. On November 3rd, we are going to do something extraordinary, something historic. We are going to end 30 years of one-party rule in this state and elect a senator who's going to serve all of us.
0: All of this seems to be a little too close for comfort for Donald Trump. So he is going down to Texas to do his own Texas two-step, both with his time and with his money. He said he will be flying to Texas to campaign for Paxton. He says he's already directed money towards the campaign. He's also headlining a giant first-of-its-kind Republican midterm convention in the state this week. So the fact that President Trump is putting so much of his attention on Texas, which has not elected a Democrat to statewide office in decades, by the way, a state Donald Trump won by double digits just 2 years ago, says a whole heck of a lot. It may be, just maybe, the least he could do, though, because after all, it was Trump who backed Ken Paxton, a notoriously scandal-ridden candidate. Tallarico, for his part, is throwing his own alternative programming for that convention, and it is starting today. He's hosting a statewide, he's calling it what? Love Thy Neighbor food drive to offer a contrast with Republicans coming to town to highlight the high cost of groceries. That's according to plans that were first shared with Politico. In a statement to Politico, he said this, quote, next week, billionaire mega donors and their puppet politicians will gather at a convention in Dallas to clink champagne glasses and toast their own corruption. They are paying $20,000 for entry to a billionaire ball celebrating corrupt tariffs, billionaire tax breaks, and a new forever war that are all driving grocery costs through the roof. We'll be doing something different. We're bringing Republicans, Democrats, and Independents together to collect groceries for our neighbors who have been screwed over by corrupt politicians. It is an incredible contrast to the strategy that we are seeing from Ken Paxton, the everything is just fine strategy.
2: We have an enthusiasm gap. I heard Mike Alcott talk about it. And it happens when you're in a midterm election and the party in power often has trouble getting their voters out, especially in a Republican state, because those people think everything's great.
0: Those people think everything's great. You know what actual voters think? They disagree. Here is what a three-time Trump voter told our team on the ground in Texas this week about why Ken Paxton is not getting his vote. Spoiler alert, by the way. It is because everything is not so great.
3: Everything's still bad, you know, but people can barely afford gas, groceries, and et cetera, and it's just nothing's changing. I just like people to do what they say, and if you can't, you know, if you say something and do another, I mean, you lose my respect right there.
0: Joining me now, Texas Democratic State Representative Nicole Collier. Thank you so much for joining the broadcast.
4: Thank you, Jacob. Thank you for having me.
0: Tell me something, Representative, is this an enthusiasm gap issue, like Ken Paxton says?
4: Oh, no. This campaign, people are excited. We're all excited about getting out to vote because just like what you showed, people are tired. We have not gotten ahead. There's only more taxes, more tariffs. You know, there's just more that is out there, and it's not helping everyday Texans. And so we're excited about getting together to vote for Tallarico and up and down the ballot, all Democrats on the ballot. Because, you know, this week, the Republicans are gathering in Dallas for their billionaire ball to celebrate terrorists, the unconstitutional war, how housing is unaffordable, the high price of gas and insurance. I mean, that's what they're celebrating because that's where we are.
0: I know how closely that you have worked with James Tallarico in the state house. Tell me a little bit about him. How do you paint a picture that you know from your personal experience? What type of leader is he?
4: Oh, James is a very dedicated and thoughtful leader. Now, when we were on the House floor, he sat right behind me, and I had the chance to see him in action. You know, when he was going to speak, it meant something, and he said what he said, and he meant what he said. And so that's the type of leader that I want. I want somebody that's going to work on reducing prescription drug costs. I want somebody that's going to make sure that childcare is affordable. These are things that he worked on, and also reinforcing and uplifting our public schools. That's what James has done, and that's what we can count on him to continue to do.
0: The president is saying that he's going to come campaign for Paxton. I'm curious how much influence you think that President Trump still has in Texas.
4: Well, you know, I think that he, in his mind, you know, a lot of people are bigger in their mind than they really are, and that's where he's at. I think on the ground, when you talk to people, they look at the 30 years of Republican rule in Texas, and nothing has gotten better. We've gotten worse. And so the same thing with Trump. In his mind, he's done a great job for his billionaire friends, but for everyday Americans, we're suffering. You know, the price of gas is becoming out of reach. And I don't know about Paxton, if he's sitting here thinking that everything's okay, maybe he doesn't have to buy gas. But a lot of people I know do. A lot of people I know have, you know, been victim of these high interest rates. And so, you know, things are not okay. It is not okay. And we need a change. And we can get that change if we vote for Tallarico.
0: There's some news that came in just this morning, and the New York Times is now reporting that the Trump administration has asked the Supreme Court yet again to allow its plans to restrict mail-in voting before the midterms. What happens in Texas if he succeeds with that?
4: You know, it's already hard to vote here in Texas. You know, the Republicans have done all the things that they can to make it harder to vote. You know, we don't have same-day voting, registration. Only select people can curbside vote. You know, voting by mail is limited. I mean, it's hard to vote here. And so by putting additional obstacles, you're just going to put us even further behind, but we're going to just work harder to make sure that more people can get out to vote. So, you know, they're scared. They're running scared. And that's why they know that the Democrats are coming for their seats, because the Democrats are focused on working people. We're focused on everyday Texans, just like what James Tallarico is doing with this Love Thy Neighbor grocery drive. I'm so excited about that. I cannot wait to participate in this on Wednesday, September 9th. And while they're up there partying and celebrating their taxes and their tariffs, we're going to be doing what is important on the ground work, making sure that working class Texans have food to eat. And so we're going to be giving back with this Love Thy Neighbor grocery drive this Wednesday. And so I'm looking forward to participating in that.
0: If you want free tickets to Trumpapalooza, I heard they're giving them away. Texas State Representative Nicole Collier, I really appreciate you coming on the show. Thanks for being on Connect.
4: Thank you.
0: Coming up, a North Carolina resident says she, quote, can't even get 3 hours of peace and quiet. We're talking about at 2:30 in the morning. What is it that is keeping her up at night? I bet you can guess, but we'll tell you next.

The proliferation of data centers in America is on the minds of a lot of Americans, and it essentially is on the ballot this November. According to NPR, campaigns and other groups have spent $45 million on advertisements talking about data centers this year alone. Republicans are feeling the pressure to distance themselves, and while President Trump embraces data centers, Americans are increasingly pushing back. There's new polling from The Economist and YouGov. It shows at least 63% of Americans oppose a data center being built in their community. They're concerned about the impact on so many things, including their electricity bills and the possibility of these facilities lowering the value of their property. Not to mention, by the way, the noise, the construction, and the impact on water. But that opposition is not stopping data centers from popping up, it seems like, everywhere. According to DC Map, there are over 3,300 data centers operating in the United States. Several hundred more are under construction, and over 1,000 more are being planned. But what is it actually like to live near one? Some people shared their experiences with Newsweek earlier this summer. One Massachusetts resident, Jake Fortes, described the constant noise coming from the facility, saying, quote, "It's like just putting a jet engine next to you in bed." Residents say that data centers change so much about how a neighborhood can look and feel. There's more power lines. There are more substations, other infrastructure. My next guest is actually living that reality every day. Charcy Chavez's backyard in North Carolina. She says that the view is no longer farmland. Crews are working from dawn until late in the night. And she says that the construction is covering her home and belongings in this like red dust. She told Newsweek, quote, "Everything that we own outside, our entire house is covered in red dirt. If the wind picks up, it looks like we live in the desert." After the break, I'm going to talk to Charcy about her experience with her new neighbor, a massive data center.

0: We're back now on Connect. Charcy Chavis joins me. She's the resident of Conover, North Carolina, I was talking about, who lives next to a Microsoft data center development. Thanks so much for being here.
1: Thank you for having me. I appreciate it.
0: You got it, Charcy. A lot of folks are up in arms about data centers, but I don't think many of those people have the experience that you do. What is it like to wake up to what has been described as a construction site where farmland used to be?
1: It's definitely difficult, and I wouldn't say it's easy at all. And, you know, it's nothing you want to wake up to. And honestly, we're woken up to the noise, whether it's time to wake up or not, because they have been working around the clock and just recently decided, after a lot of the backlash and the negative reporting, to start adhering to the hours that they're supposed to work within. So the press.
0: What's your day? What's your day to day like? So you wake up this morning and you're at home. Can you mm-hmm. tell us what it feels like to be there?
1: It's just a really sad feeling at this point. You know, it started off being angry about it because you just feel like you can't do anything about it. And now it's just, you know, we used to enjoy our yard, and now it's just kind of just a sad feeling to just be here and feel like, well, can't really do anything about it. It's just not a good place to be anymore.
0: As I mentioned, Microsoft's the company that's building the center near you, and they say they're working on it. They say they want to, quote, mitigate the issues and minimize construction impacts on the local community. Do you buy mm-hmm. that?
1: I buy part of it. I think they did start to work on it after the negative press, but it took a long time. It took 2 years of not just myself, but many neighbors and a lot of other people complaining. And just recently, in the past few months, they did reach out to me, actually sent representatives to the house to speak with us about the issues we were having. But it seems sometimes it's talk and sometimes there's action. It just depends on what it is.
0: The president has been very vocal on data centers, and he posted something on Truth Social saying that the only reason that communities throughout the USA should not want data centers is if they want to end up being backwards and poor. Backwards mm-hmm. and poor. Let me play a video of what Elsie said earlier this year.
2: Yeah. You have communities that really want the data centers. And frankly, those are the smart communities.
0: Should we be able to walk outside? Do we know? Oops, sorry. I was just actually talking to the folks in the control room. I was asking them, Charcy, if you were able to, are you close to your backyard? Is this something that we could see if you got up and went outside?
1: I am. If I had known ahead of time, I could have had y'all on my phone. I actually logged in on my laptop. So
0: okay, so what I want you to do is send some pictures to us. We'll post it on our social media because I want people to actually see what it looks like. But back mm-hmm. to what the president was saying, do you think that the community, your community, would be more backwards and poor without the data centers like the president says?
1: I don't agree with that. And I have said several times I'm not happy with those comments that he made. I don't understand why he feels like that's going to make us backwards and poor. And I don't buy what I've heard about the data centers being just a cloud storage either.
0: Charcy Chavis, it is you're living what I think so many people fear, and that's why I'm so interested in what it actually is like for you. So do me a favor, send mm-hmm. us those photos. We'll put them up on our social. We'll share them with people, because I think your vantage point is one through which many people, no pun intended, can connect to this ongoing crazy proliferation of data centers all throughout the country, such a salient political issue in this time. Thanks again for being here.
1: Thank you.
0: All right, coming up, so many construction projects, so little time. You got the arch, you got the ballroom, you got the golf course. Will Donald Trump ever finish his first love, the border wall? We went to the original farmers market in Los Angeles to ask about that and so much more. Your favorite segment and mine, prediction markets, it's coming up next.

0: Surprise, surprise, Americans are over Donald Trump's pet projects. A recent Washington Post Ipsos poll found that, there we go, roughly two-thirds of Americans disapprove of his ongoing construction projects around Washington, which, could be helpful data for an administration facing a pretty rough-looking election cycle. Or the White House could ignore it completely. Polls be damned. Let's build an arch. This week, the Secretary of the Interior, Doug Burgum, made this announcement. Quote, "We are pleased to announce that after a very long wait, over 125 years, exclamation point, we are preparing to start over the next two-week period the excavation work necessary for the great triumphal arch." 125 years? What in the quantum leap is this dude talking about? Shortly after the announcement, a judge ruled that the administration has to give 48 hours notice before moving ahead with any work on the site beyond information gathering. So as the Trump administration decides whether or not it's going to start digging more things up, I stopped by one of my very favorite places, the original farmers market at 3rd Street in Fairfax in Los Angeles, to talk to you guys. You had some really, really great predictions about Trump's original construction obsession, the border wall, his efforts to interfere in the upcoming midterm elections, and the administration's new version of Shark Tank. Also, you will probably notice I was very, very hungry. Prediction market starts now.
1: This is one of my favorite places in all of Los Angeles, the original farmers market. I feel like Huell Hauser walking in here. And if you don't know who Huell Hauser is, that's your problem. One of my favorite things about this place is it feels like it did when I was a little kid. Still feels exactly the same. And I love it here. Hey, you guys, can I interview for my show on MS Now, Connect with Jacob Soboroff? It's on Saturday and Sunday at 7 in the morning. Yes, yes is the answer. What's your name?
2: I just want to make sure that we have time. My name is Ryan.
1: Ryan, I'm going to make this quick. What's your name?
3: Courtney.
1: Okay, so I come to markets to ask people their predictions because I don't believe in those online prediction markets. Can I ask you a couple predictions?
4: Yeah, yeah.
1: Do you know what I'm doing here?
5: I think you're asking people about our upcoming elections, maybe?
1: Yeah, I come to the market to ask people predictions because I don't believe in the online prediction markets. So here we are at the farmer's market. Okay, Jenny?
6: Yes.
1: Okay, Jenny, I have a couple. Can I get your predictions?
6: Okay, sure.
1: Donald Trump continues to say he's going to build the border wall and finish it. What's your prediction? Will he finish the border wall, Jenny?
6: No.
1: Why?
6: I just think he's too focused on his ballroom.
1: On his ballroom?
6: Yeah.
1: He can't even finish that.
6: He can't even finish that.
1: Donald Trump is a mess, you say. That's not a prediction, though.
6: No.
1: He keeps talking about he's going to finally finish the border wall. What's your prediction? Will Donald Trump, Courtney, ever finish the border wall?
3: No.
1: Why?
3: Because taco.
1: Trump always chickens out.
3: Correct.
7: No.
1: Why?
7: He doesn't have enough time.
1: Enough time?
7: Yep.
1: So you think time's going to run out?
7: Correct.
1: Wait, which one's Michael? Which one's Casey?
8: Michael.
1: Michael, what's your prediction? Will Donald Trump ever finish the border wall?
9: I highly doubt it. I think it's all talk.
1: Casey?
10: All talk, no play.
1: All talk, no play?
10: Yep.
1: Donald Trump?
10: Nope.
11: It's been in the works since he started. I don't think it's going to finish it, though.
12: We have a king in England. We have our king. If you want to be remembered, clearly he wants to be remembered. Build this, do that. If you want to be remembered, this is my advice. If he's listening, if he's watching your show, endow universities, build libraries. You know, this is how you get remembered. Building a ballroom and a wall is not going to make you remembered. So if you want to be remembered, that's how you do it.
1: You heard it from Rory. You heard it from Rory, President Trump. Rory knows. Wow, Bob's Coffee and Donuts looks so delicious. My mouth is watering in here. By the way, those french fries look ridiculously delicious. What are you eating?
3: Fish and chips.
1: Oh my gosh, it looks so good. You got the au jus. You've got the bread. Looks like it's already soaked. You've got the roast beef. Gosh, is this a rotisserie chicken place? It smells so good. Do you smell that? Nicki Minaj and Dean Cain. I guess they signed up, apparently, for a White House reality show, kind of like Shark Tank. What's your prediction? Who signs up next?
13: I don't know, honestly. I mean, I didn't even know about that, and just hearing that, it kind of makes my skin crawl a little bit.
1: If you had to throw one prediction out, who would it be?
4: What, do you have one?
10: Diddy, man.
1: Do you know who Dean Cain is?
8: Dean Cain.
1: And Dean Cain, you remember him? He was Superman on TV? Dean Cain, you know him?
14: No.
15: Kid Rock? I don't know.
1: And the military helicopter that flew by his house?
15: Yes. Maybe. I mean, there's so many people that support him in all the wrong ways, and I just don't understand it. So, this reality show is going to be a mess.
14: Jake Paul. probably his brother, Logan Paul, as well.
1: How come?
14: Because they're super pro-Trump.
16: Like one of them kick streamers or like Logan Paul or something.
1: You're not the first person to say that.
5: Maybe Scott Baio. But I do think the reality show has sadly been going on for about 10 years and we're all sadly in it.
1: How are you guys? You want to be on my show next? I can see you watching. Don't go anywhere. It's called Connect with Jacob Soboroff on MS Now. It's not a bad show. Where are those nice ladies I just saw? Can I say hi? I'm coming. Trump keeps saying he keeps trying things to interfere with the election. Now it's the U.S. Postal Service. Before it was the SAVE Act. What's your prediction? Will he actually stop people from showing up at the polls in November?
5: Well, he's going to try. I feel that people are even more emboldened because he's trying to take their vote away. So I hope people know to vote. I hope people know to show up. And I hope that we vote his party out of office.
15: And I think he's trying to hold on to his presidency longer than the allowed term. And so I think this is just him trying to rile up his people to agree with him and stay in office, which I would really like him to not be in office anymore.
1: But will that prevent people from showing up at the polls to vote? All the shenanigans he's doing, your prediction?
15: I really hope not, no.
1: That's a hope, not a prediction.
15: Well, okay, I predict that people will come stronger and vote together to get this person out of the office.
17: It's very, honestly, scary that one leader could have control over the entire country's votes and elections. And, you know, it's not democratic at all, especially with a lot of representatives and senators supporting this. They're not trying to help the people at all or what we actually want.
18: Our generation is kind of bad at voting, but I heard a lot of them are more opinionative than ever because of Trump. So
1: you think they're fed up?
18: Yeah, I think so.
1: Will he stop people from voting in November because he's trying to restrict people from voting?
14: Yes.
1: Why?
14: Because he wants to win.
1: Dark thought, but true.
14: People will do anything to win.
1: Is that how it's supposed to work in a democracy?
14: No, it is not.
1: Hey, you guys want to be on TV? You can talk to this guy. You can talk to this guy. You can talk to this guy. Okay, bye. Was that the lamest thing I've ever done? It's up there.
0: It's definitely up there. Joining me now is MS Now's Antonia Hilton, soon to be my weekend neighbor on her brand new show, The Assignment, when it premieres next weekend right here on MS Now. And Opal Vadon, former senior advisor to Kamala Harris, founder of the strategic advisory firm Opal Office, and author of The Opal Office on Substack. First of all, Antonia, congratulations. I'm so, so, so excited.
19: Thank you, Jacob. I am so excited to go back to back with you. It's going to be a blast. I'm warning the viewers now, we're going to do live handoffs, and
0: yeah, know.
19: Who knows what's going to happen, you know? They're in for a treat.
0: I hope it's a treat for them. I'm in for a treat. Everybody should know that Antonia and I have been friends for a very long time, and I'm really delighted to get to do this whole back-to-back thing. Anyway, let's talk about predictions. Let's start with the wall. Am I right? I don't want no spoiler alerts, Antonia, but I know you have original reporting you're doing next week on your show, and let's just say I know you've been out and about in Texas. Folks at the Marca thought that the wall will never be finished, but we talked about it earlier in our show today. They're working away on it. I've reported from the wall many, many times. I know you've been along the border forever. What is your prediction? Will he ever finish that wall?
19: So will he ever finish his real vision and dream for the wall? I'm not so sure. And that is because the president's vision is for an end-to-end wall. He is a

0: whole number of like physical and technical hurdles, but also political hurdles. And I don't want to step on my own toes and tell people too much about what's coming next weekend. But I did spend a ton of time at the wall all along the border in the Big Bend region in Texas. And oh boy, there is a really fascinating political story unfolding there right now that I think is going to impact the governor's race, Greg Abbott. It's going to impact certainly the Senate race. There are longtime conservative Republicans thinking of voting for James Tallarico right now, all because of what President Trump has done to Big Bend National Park, where there's been a ton of activity in support of the construction of the border wall. And then what he has been asking people across the border to do. I mean, giving up parts of their property, exactly, potentially messing up businesses. For them, this is a crisis and a disaster, Jacob. And I think they're planning to throw a wrench in this whole thing.
1: I'm so excited. And that's a good tease. So everybody has to tune in for that. Opal, let's just start by talking about what the New York Times reported this morning, that the White House has asked the Supreme Court again to allow its mail-in voting restrictions. They're not letting up. We heard people talk about that they do believe that it could prevent people from showing up at the polls in November in their predictions. What is your prediction about this? Do you think voter turnout takes a hit in November with all of this going on? We got 58 days to go.
2: Yeah, well, first off, Jacob, thanks so much for having me on. And I do love prediction markets, and what a treat to be with you. I cannot wait to spend my weekends watching you both back to back.
0: Joining us both.
1: Thank you.
2: I hope so. But this is insane what this administration is doing, right? They're trying to scare voters because they know what's going to happen when voters show up at the ballot box. They're going to vote for Democrats. But here's the thing. I believe in the American people. I think we will be energized. I think them trying to suppress voters, intimidate voters, will just encourage voters to show up and turn out. I'm also currently in Texas, and I know you both have read the reporting that 92 polling sites were shut down.
1: It's crazy. Tarrant County.
2: Which is Tarrant County. And you're just like, how is this possible? But I think the voters of Texas will be energized and all around the country to show up and really vote in November in massive waves.
1: Antonia, another one of the topics that I was talking about is Dean Cain, who played Superman on Lois and Clark, The New Adventures of Superman, my favorite show as a preteen and young man growing up in Pacific Palisades, California. I can't believe I'm disclosing this on TV. I had a newsletter that I would put out using HTML on the internet about Lois and Clark. Anyway, I digress. Nicki Minaj as well in the new Shark Tank. Don't laugh at me, Antonia. They have a new Shark Tank style show. Little did I know, one of the folks that I was talking to at the market is a massive celebrity. Ryan from Prediction Markets is also Angina, fabulous drag queen and RuPaul contestant. I don't know if you recognized Ryan's alter ego, but I don't think Ryan wants to work with Donald Trump. Do you have any predictions about who might show up on this Trump reality show? Dean Cain,
0: oh,
1: Nicki
0: man.
1: Minaj, anybody else?
0: So I agree with a lot of the folks that you spoke to. I heard the name Kid Rock. I think that makes a lot of sense. Rob Schneider, I think he's a big Trump guy, Trump fan. I'm sure he'll find his way in either as like a guest judge or whatever the format is. Or I don't know, he'll pitch Nikki and Dean on something. Chris Pratt, like I'm going down the list of people who I think may be culturally aligned here. But I do not think too many contestants, as a lover of Drag Race, I'm not sure too many of them are going to show up
1: I don't think so either. I don't think so either. I'll give Opal an opportunity to weigh in on this one. Anybody?
2: Yeah, Spencer Pratt, who just ran for mayor.
1: Oh, for sure.
2: This seems right up his alley. I was a big fan of The Hills, and that's when I knew Spencer was just not it. I see him definitely participating in this, and I think we all agree. Can you believe this? White House wants to focus on an Apprentice-like TV show instead of delivering for Americans. Insane.
1: What a shock. Both of you, please don't go anywhere. I have many more predictions to get from you after a short break. We'll be right back, everybody.

0: All right, I'm back with MS Now's Antonia Hilton, host of The Assignment. It's going to debut next Saturday right here on this very network. And Upal Vadhan, former senior advisor to Vice President Kamala Harris. All right, Upal, I'm going to start with you on the back half of these predictions. Fox News, drama this week. Maria Bartiromo, she's out. 12 years there. See you later. Her legal team says she's not fired. Trump said she's a warrior. What's your prediction? Where's she ending up?
1: Honestly, I wouldn't be surprised if she joins the Trump administration. It just seems like the correct move for her. I mean, the fact it seems like that her loyalty for Trump is what cost her her job. I also wonder how it relates to the ballot box this November, right? The Republicans who are out there just loyal to Trump. I think it'll hurt them when it comes to voting.
0: I know she's been a purveyor of so many of those election conspiracy theories, but there were rumors, Upal, and you know the inside of the White House, unlike any people, many people that I know. Do you think she could show up as a press secretary? I guess they're denying that, but a lot of people are talking about that.
1: I mean, I wouldn't be surprised, right? It's one of those things Trump obviously has posted on Truth Social about her, and she's a loyalist, and that's what this administration cares about.
0: Yeah, exactly. I want to take a bit of a turn, Antonia, because this week it seems ridiculous, but it's actually, I feel like, deadly serious. The White House unveiled this pretty sick, and I don't mean it in the cool sense, online arcade game on its website, and it's got all these retro-style video games. One of them is called Rio Run, and the goal of the game is to pick up migrants along the border. Disgusting, actually. I don't know who it's for, who it's meant for, what the purpose of it is, but I wonder if you have any thoughts or predictions about what this type of crap actually might lead to.
2: Well, you know, Jacob, I actually have a sense of who I think this is for. I think this is for sort of two groups of people, and they overlap. One is young men who play video games, and we know that a lot of these young men have been targeted by this administration going back to the 2024 campaign in many states. Young guys who were maybe not engaging directly a lot with news and politics did end up having touch points with the Trump administration and influencers around them because they were active on platforms, on podcasts that these young men gravitate toward. And I think these kinds of video games are designed to speak to and bring them in and create a kind of memeable culture and spreadable culture around them. That's part of the strategy. The other piece of this, I think, is that it is part of a persistent trend in this administration, particularly, though, it has really deepened in this second term, of very much sending signals to white nationalist people, like groups. I mean, this is this is a really alarming message. Rio Run, you pointed out, it's not just that you're chasing sort of like faceless migrants. The majority of them are people of color. And you get to play the person who goes and hunts all these people down. And Jacob, this game was released within days of the administration also sharing on Twitter images of Haitian migrants being rounded up, locked up in chains, and then deported back. Mind you, these are Haitian immigrants who came to our country legally.
0: Legally, exactly.
2: Had temporary protected status stripped from them. And now they are being sent back to an incredibly dangerous country to who knows what kind of circumstances and very likely lack of safety. And coupled right at the same time as they're mostly welcoming white migrants from South Africa in. And so I think we have to, as journalists, just be honest about the image that this administration, the story they're trying to tell us and what they're trying to push here.
0: Yeah, it's dark. Upal, you want to weigh in on it?
1: It's just horrific, right? To think that an administration, a government that's supposed to work for the people it serves, is putting this like propaganda out and emphasizing that no, people of color shouldn't be in this country. I think it's horrific, it's sad, and what a message we're showing in this country, but also to people all around the world that this is what we're doing.
0: Before we go, Upal, last week J.D. Vance said that he would not call what's happening in Iran a war. Yesterday, yet again, the U.S. and Iran traded strikes, this time on oil tankers in the Strait of Hormuz. What should we call it?
1: I mean, of course it's a war. We've lost 18 service members through this. Can you imagine what it means to those families who've lost someone, people who've put their lives on the line to protect our country? How horrific for the vice president, this administration that has, you know, started this war that's been on for 6 months to not call it a war. I mean, it's just mind-blowing. And then you also feel it in your pockets, right? Every time you go fill up the gas, it's so expensive. So it's like, yes, of course it's a war, but they're downplaying it because they know the American people don't support this.
0: We're just about a minute left. I want to give both of you, and Opal, I'll just let you start, the chance to weigh in on the legacy of Gloria Steinem. My guess is maybe you crossed paths with her when you were with Vice President Harris or Secretary Clinton. I don't know if you did, but we talked about her yesterday on the show, about how the majority of our staff is made up of extraordinary female journalists. What are your reflections on Gloria Steinem?
1: Thank you so much. No, I've known Gloria for the past 10 years, and I feel what a privilege and honor to live in this lifetime as she did. But no, she was always supportive of the two women I've worked for, and she would always reach out and remind us that we have to continue this work. She has this great quote about we all have to torch each other's light, and I hope to continue that. And that's why I said yes to doing your show, Jacob. I thought of Gloria's voicing. We need more women voices. And so I had to do this. So I know we will all continue Gloria's work. And that's what I hope to take away from this.
0: Antonia, they're telling me we've got to go, but I'll let you just weigh in real quick. I would love to hear from you.
2: Yeah, absolutely. I mean, look, I don't think that I get to sit in a chair like this one. I don't get to launch a show next weekend as I am without the work that Gloria Steinem has done. I never had the opportunity to meet her, but I did work at Vice at the time when she had an entire program and she had brought so many women into the fold and invested in them in order to do a ton of work and storytelling around women's issues in the United States. And so for me to come up and graduate from college and come into this business at a time when somebody had already done the work to make it so easier for someone like me and all the incredible women that we work with day in and day out to have a voice and a seat at these tables. I'm so, so grateful for that. Her legacy lives on in so, so many people. And it's a huge, huge loss, but she leaves behind an incredible legacy and the work that people here are going to continue.
0: I'm so happy to get to do this with both of you. Opal, thank you so much for being here. Opal Vadon, former senior advisor to Vice President Kamala Harris. Antonia Hilton, host of the brand new MS Now weekend show, The Assignment. It debuts next Saturday at 1 p.m. Eastern, right after this very broadcast. Do not miss it. Thanks to you both, and we'll be right back.

0: All right, that's going to do it for me today. Thank you so much for spending part of your weekend with me. Catch me back here next weekend starting at 10 a.m. Eastern. But before I go, point of personal privilege, every single Sunday on this show, I used to toss to the great Alex Witt. This is a very special one because today, Alex Witt, the great Alex Witt, the legend, is anchoring her final broadcast on MS Now after, honestly, an extraordinary 27 years with the network. There is my dear, dear friend, Alex Witt, right now. Alex, I just want to take this opportunity to say to you, from the very first day I showed up here, you have been so gracious and so kind 11 years ago and so welcoming. We are made of the same DNA, Southern California and Los Angeles. You are a beautiful person and a wonderful journalist, a great mentor, and a dear, dear friend to me. And I will miss you so much. But I hope that you will be back here in Southern California. You won't be a stranger and come and we get to hang out still.
1: I promise I will come, you know, blazing into your studio there in Los Angeles. You'd be like, oh, my gosh, she's back. I'm such a fan of yours, have been for the 11 years. It was so easy from the beginning, Jacob, because you're so talented. I love your hair. People are always talking about my hair. There's your hair, too. I mean, let's face it. But I was watching your piece when you were at Farmers Market, and there are a few things I will stop and drop and watch. And those pieces that you do are so great. And Farmers Market, I mean, I used to go to Farmers Market growing up in L.A. I remember when I was pregnant with my son, you know, that juice bar. I would go and I'd say, I need coconut and guava. And I would tell the poor man making it, like this much or that much. I mean, there are just infinite memories. And so I will make new ones with you when I do get back to Los Angeles. And
0: good.
1: I can't wait.
0: Good.
1: But in the meantime, I'll be watching you every Sunday.
0: You are the best. You are the best. And this place is not going to be the same without you. I will miss you dearly. But I really am going to hold you to it. I'll see you out here in L.A.
1: Promise. Okay, my friends, I love you dearly.
0: Over to you,
1: Thank
0: my friend.
1: You.
0: Love you too.
1: Thank you. And a very good day to all of you from MS Now headquarters here in New York's Times Square. Welcome to Alex Witt Reports. We begin with breaking news. The Trump administration today seeking an emergency appeal from the Supreme Court on mail ballot restrictions. That appeal follows a ruling Friday temporarily blocking the president's postal service order limiting ballot delivery.
2: It's just a bag of dirty tricks. So we're preparing for everything. We made a list of more than 100 different ways that they're going to try to undermine the right to vote and try to steal the election, as Donald Trump did very clearly in 2020.
1: And breaking news from Ukraine, Jared Kushner and Steve Witkoff arriving in Kyiv for talks with President Zelensky hours after they sat down with Vladimir Putin to discuss ending that war. One Armed Services Democrat remains skeptical.
3: Vladimir Putin has done horrific, horrific damage and caused much suffering to the Ukrainian people. I don't think it's a good idea that someone in our government in charge of trying to broker a peace deal is also shaking down Middle Eastern governments for money for his private equity fund, Jared Kushner has been doing.
1: Meanwhile, on the war in Iran, a new NBC News poll shows 69% of respondents either strongly or somewhat disapprove of the way Donald Trump is handling the war. 64% strongly or somewhat disapprove of the way Trump is handling his job as president. And with midterm elections now 58 days away, Treasury Secretary Scott Bessent says financially, Americans aren't doing so badly.
4: Affordability has two components. It is inflation and wages. The bottom 25% of wage earners over the past year are getting 4.7% wage increase. And the median has been about 3.7. Now, because of the elevated energy prices, we are at about a headline inflation rate of about 3.5. So Americans, on average, are breaking even.
1: Meanwhile, a judge reinforced an order halting immediate work on Trump's 250-foot arch in D.C. and ordered 48 hours notice ahead of any work on the site. We have reporters and analysts in place. They're ready to go over all of these new developments. And we will start with MS Now White House reporter Jake Traylor. So, Jake, as I was mentioning there, a new poll shows the war in Iran is increasingly unpopular. How is the White House responding to the critics today?
5: Yeah, Alex, it is very good and also bittersweet to be with you today. New this morning, Energy Secretary Chris Wright made the rounds on Sunday morning talk shows. And really notably, he said that a nuclear agreement between the United States and Iran may not even be the end result of this 6-month-plus war. Now, getting to a nuclear deal of some kind, that was initially so much of what this conflict had essentially hinged on. And in line with that concession this morning, that a deal may not be reached here, also new this morning, some differing accounts in the Strait of Hormuz. Iran is claiming that they struck a U.S. ship in the Strait of Hormuz just hours ago. The United States, though, is denying that. A spokesperson for the U.S. calling that a total lie. Now, the claimed attack follows the U.S. military saying that yesterday they had struck 3 Iranian oil tankers, and that was in response to Navy warships that were targeted by Iranian missiles. Now, this is happening against the backdrop of essentially resumed conflict between the U.S. and Iran that kicked up again about a week ago, but a piece of a much larger pattern that has just essentially been ongoing attacks for now officially over 6 months. Here's more of what Wright had to say this morning. Take a listen.
6: There may not be a nuclear agreement. It may be simply destroying their capabilities to do it. An agreement may await a next administration in Iran. We simply don't know that. We are degrading their capacity to develop nuclear weapons and ultimately to deliver them if they develop them. It is 47-year-long effort. This is not trivial, but the United States will get the job done, and we will work in cooperation with our allies in the region. And I think you'll see countries from around the world joining this effort as well.
5: Now, Alex, remember Trump on Friday called the war with Iran, quote, small potatoes, seemingly downplaying a conflict. A large majority of Americans are increasingly frustrated with, as you noted at the top of that poll. And just quickly, I was in Texas all last week talking with former Trump supporters, people that voted for him 3 times in a row, 2016, 2020, 2024. And some had voted for him 3 times. They said that his mishandling, though, of the war with Iran was a key reason that they were unmotivated to vote in the upcoming midterms. Alex?
1: We're going to see if that holds. Okay, Jake, I'll see you next hour. Thanks, my friend. Joining me now is former Undersecretary of State for Public Diplomacy and Public Affairs and former Time Magazine, Managing Editor Richard Stengel. He is an MS Now political analyst and my friend, too, with another friend, former Department of Homeland Security Chief of Staff and spokesperson for EndPresidentialRevenge.org, Miles Taylor. Welcome, guys. So, Rick, you first here. Iran today struck an unmanned U.S. vessel trying to enter the Strait of Hormuz in a week of resumed attacks on both sides. But this is after a month of relative calm. This weekend, Treasury Secretary Scott Bessent said, quote, "We are in control of the strait." Do you buy that assessment? And where are we in this arc of war?
7: Alex, wonderful to be with you today. Where we are is a stalemate. We don't control the strait. The Iranians don't control the strait. It's somewhat open. It's somewhat closed. It's a kind of a stalemate. And this goes back to the Iranian calculus since the beginning, which is that they can outlast America infliction of violence against them longer than America can out can last with economic deprivation with high gas prices. So it's, you know, the funny thing about Trump is he does have that child's view of the world where he calls it small potatoes. It's that he feels that he's not talking about it and it's not on his radar, it's not going to be on other people's radar also. It's a very big deal. And it's a big deal also because, for something else we're going to talk about a little bit later on, for the Russia-Ukraine war, where the negotiations are going on now. As long as we are in Iran and the strait is not open, that keeps gas prices high, which helps Russia in Ukraine, which is why all of this really doesn't make sense at all.
1: So, Miles, since the outset of this conflict, analysts and Democrats have accused the administration of having no clear goals or obvious strategy in Iran. Do you believe Trump himself has a coherent rationale for why he launched this war?
8: I do not. I do not, Alex. And this goes all the way back to the first Trump administration when the president couldn't figure out what he wanted to do in Iran. And why? There was a lot of conflict inside that administration. I, for one, was cut out of the room from those conversations, in part because they didn't want naysayers in the room. It was clear Donald Trump was getting annoyed with the Iranians and might act on impulse. We felt like that might be very dangerous to the homeland and to the world for the president to act impulsively. And a lot of folks who were saying he should not go in without pre-planning were pushed to the side in those conversations. Now, we saw in a second term that Donald Trump did not heed that advice. He launched this war. He constantly shifted the justifications. And now we're paying the price for it. I mean, you know, Rick just alluded to the conflict in Ukraine and Russia. One of the biggest oversights Donald Trump made at the outset of this is there's no way just to go in and fight Iran. Iran's got two great power patrons in Russia and China. If you don't have a plan for dealing with Russia and China, who are going to support Iran almost no matter what, you can't go in. You shouldn't go in. And now we are seeing exactly that. The Russians and the Chinese continue to backstop the Iranians because they don't mind watching the United States bleed financially and actually.
1: Okay, so you both mentioned Ukraine. U.S. envoys Steve Witkoff and Jared Kushner are meeting with Ukrainian President Volodymyr Zelensky in Kyiv today. And again, this is after holding talks with Vladimir Putin in Moscow Saturday. It's all part of a renewed push for peace. These talks come as the air war between Russia and Ukraine has intensified, including the most relentless attacks on Kyiv since the very beginning. What do you make of Witkoff and Kushner being sent to hold these talks now, and not Marco Rubio? I mean, what do you think about that, Rick?
7: Well, Alex, I'm always in favor of talking rather than shooting and fighting. And in some ways, I think it's a diversion from Iran. You know, Trump is the guy who says, look over here, look over there, like the magician. And now he's trying to distract us with what's going on in Ukraine. Having once spent 3 hours at the table with Vladimir Putin, it's very difficult to negotiate with him. You know, he could spend the 3 hours talking about Ukrainian history and the history of the Ukrainian Orthodox Church and the Russian Orthodox Church, which is the kind of thing that he does. These are two guys that they now have a little bit of experience, but they're New York State real estate developers. I mean, you know, in the Obama administration and the Biden administration, we sent people like Bill Burns to negotiate with Putin, who was a Russian speaker and a former Russian ambassador. These guys are out of their depth, you know, but I hope they're bringing some ideas. I hope they're bringing something new to the table. You know, the thing will always revolve, the solution will revolve around what happens to the Donbass region. Russia wants to keep it. Wants to have it now that it's in possession. It wants other countries to recognize it. For that, that has always been a red line for Zelensky. But that will be the deal that comes together, because all wars end at the same place, the negotiating table.
1: But here's the thing, Miles. Russia and Ukraine, they agreed to pause attacks on each other's capitals while these talks are taking place. However, Moscow still carried out overnight strikes on Kyiv. The White House said that the U.S. and Moscow discussed substantive plans for next steps for ending the war. An announcement's going to follow in the coming weeks. But we have seen this movie before with the same ending. Is there any reason to believe it's going to be different this time?
8: Not if the Trump administration doesn't put actual pressure on Moscow. And Alex, I'm very skeptical about whether they actually did. When these meetings ended, Putin said they were meaningful and they were trusting, and Kushner and Witkoff put out this glowing report that they thanked Putin for the, quote, incredible memories. These are really unusual things to be saying about a foreign adversary. I mean, I remember a year and a half ago when it was clear what side the United States was on. We were on the side of a democratic country fighting for its life. I think it's worse than even Rick says that these guys are out of their depth. I think genuinely the question is, whose side are they fighting on? And that's the worry that Zelensky and his team have, is they would like to think that the United States is there and has their back in those negotiations. Mm-hmm. But under the Trump administration, that's not clear at all anymore.
1: Okay, questions about stateside. At the urging of congressional Democrats, Rick, the USPS Inspector General launched an investigation into a whistleblower's allegations that the Postal Service is creating an error-riddled ballot screening system as part of President Trump's executive order limiting mail voting. Now, Trump's order could prevent millions of voters from getting their mail-in ballots ahead of the midterms. It has been temporarily halted by a federal judge. But where is all this going? Will there be a crisis at the ballot box in November?
7: I hope not, Alex. And I have a slightly contrarian view of it, which is, first of all, they're not trying to prevent fraudulent ballots. I mean, that is not a significant problem in any election. They're not even obviously trying to make the process easier. What I fear is they're trying to create a chaotic situation at the ballot box and during elections where Trump could use some executive action, executive order, he could declare martial law. I think they're not trying to solve a problem. They're trying to create even bigger problems that exist now. And the post office was always a neutral actor. It's not a neutral actor now.
1: Yeah. And by the way, it's not a contrarian thought. That's a thought that's been out there as well, certainly about the chaos creation. But Miles, you have the administration, which is appealing the ruling. And in fact, it may end up again before the Supreme Court. What do you make of Trump giving the Postal Service the responsibility of determining which Americans get sent mail ballots and those whistleblower concerns as well?
8: Well, full disclosure, Alex, our organization, Defiance.org, is supporting the organization suing the administration. We're also supporting the organization that represents the whistleblower aid. But I'll give you that perspective from having watched this now for months since this executive order dropped in March. This is one of the most anti-democratic presidential directives I have ever seen. It would, in theory, if it was upheld by the courts, give any president, this Republican president or a future Democratic president, the ability essentially to influence how federal elections are conducted by determining how, when, and whether ballots get delivered by the Postal Service. Remember, one third of Americans vote by mail. Here's what's really scary about it, though, Alex. I used to oversee the team at the Department of Homeland Security that managed this list that DHS wants to use to decide whether someone is a citizen or non-citizen, whether they get their ballot or not. And I'll tell you what, that list was not designed to be used for electoral purposes. That list is deeply, deeply flawed. And that list could be used in the wrong hands by a very corrupt person to wreak havoc in our elections. We cannot allow the Postal Service to use that DHS list to determine who gets to exercise their right to vote. This requires a lot more thought, transparency, and congressional involvement before we even touch anything related to elections and the Postal Service.
1: I'm really glad you're on it, though, and thank you for addressing it here. But I do love you both to stick around because I have a really important question for you. It'll be later in the show, so short coffee break. That's all you guys get. Meantime, first, we have Game On. The general election campaign season is about to start, and we're already seeing some surprises.

0: Today kicks off a pivotal week ahead of the midterms, now 58 days away. Between the first ever RNC midterm convention this week and mail-in ballots in some states already sent, oh, the drama is building. Let's bring in MS Now reporter Maya Eaglin with the very latest on the midterms. Maya, welcome to you. So what is coming up this week and which races are the ones to watch?
1: Yeah, Alex, drama indeed, because Labor Day really marks that final sprint to the midterm elections. And there's no shortage of important events and battles happening this week alone, starting in New Hampshire. Take a look at this graphic. On September 8th, we're going to be seeing the primary there. There's an open Senate seat, and that's the same day as the Rhode Island primary. Then September 9th, as you mentioned, the first ever GOP convention will be happening in Dallas. We're expected to hear from both Vice President J.D. Vance and President Trump, trying to put on a more united Republican front there. While that is all happening in Missouri, there is a really intense redistricting map effort happening there. State Republicans have actually asked the U.S. Supreme Court to step in because the state Supreme Court there rejected the Republican new redistricting map. I want to play some sound from both President Trump and different elected officials about the upcoming midterm elections, but especially the battle down in Texas. Take a listen.
2: I think we have a chance of doing very well in the midterms. Look, history has said that the sitting president, Republican or Democrat, no matter how, I don't think anybody's had a better first 2 years than we have.
3: It's all about Trump's ego, which is over-encompassing. But yes, they have every bit a reason to worry about the Texas primary.
4: Every election is different, and boy, this election certainly is going to be different. And there's no sense bubble wrapping. The election is close.
1: Very quickly, Alex, three Senate races for everyone to pay super close attention to: Michigan, Maine, and Texas. In Texas, MAGA Inc. is spending $10 million to actually support the Republican Ken Paxton down there against Democratic candidate James Tallarico. So we'll be keeping an eye on all of it.
0: Alex. And I thank you for doing it, as always. Michigan, Maine, and Texas. Got it. Let's bring in former Missouri State Representative and CEO of Pine Street Strategies, Don Calloway. And here on set with me is MS Now political analyst and Republican strategist Susan Del Percio. You guys are two-thirds of my Sunday family. We've had David Jolly. He joined me last weekend, which was great. Oh, but, okay. You know, he's been really busy lately.
5: Yes,
0: running for governor. There you go. All right. So let me talk to you first about this, Susan. We have the first ever RNC midterm convention. It starts Wednesday. President Trump is going to be the big headliner on Thursday. But many GOP candidates, they are not exactly racing to be there. Maybe some candidates are trying to put a bit of space between themselves and the president. However, can they really escape him?
5: No, they can't. And that's why some of them, like a Mike Lawler from Westchester, New York, who is in one of the most swingiest of swing districts there is actually going to the convention. And people would say, well, why is he doing that? He's given the numbers in his district with Donald Trump. It's because you can't, if you're a Republican, you can't run away from it. So you have to own it to an extent. And Republicans also, like Mike Lawler, have to make sure the Trump-only voter actually comes out to vote in a tough election. So Republicans are foolish to try and hide from it. I don't blame them for not wanting to go. Don't forget, it's going to cost $25,000 just
0: That's
5: to have the privilege of attending. And that is something that a lot of members of Congress are pushing back on, especially since they have their own races they need to raise money for. So yes, it's an out, and no one really wants to go, but you better have a good reason, because Donald Trump holds a grudge, and
0: that's
5: the other thing. You don't want to be called out by the president, if you're a Republican, on the national stage.
0: You kind of want to just fly under the radar when it comes to him. I think it's also $88,000 for a photo with him.
5: Yeah, it's crazy. The whole thing is nuts. Yeah, there's some super package of $100,000, and you get to see Mike Johnson, who is your leader. Anyway.
0: Okay. So, Don, a new NBC News poll shows a dramatic slide among Republican support for Trump. Strongly approve responses. That's down 11 points since April. And looking again at these costs, I mean, for everybody who may not have listened, $25,000 a ticket, more than $88,000 for the photo. Is it worth it? Are there still upsides to campaigning with Trump despite his unpopularity?
6: Probably not, unless you are in the deepest of deep red districts. And those are not the districts that folks are concerned about. Let's be clear. I agree with everything that Susan said, but I would add one more thing. midterm conventions are not a thing for either party. So the fact that they're having,
5: I think it's the first.
6: This is the first that this is the first that I'm aware of, certainly on either side. And so the idea that they feel the need to convene and to throw a national thing of this magnitude shows that there's real trouble, and they really are trying to find some rallying points. Are those numbers worth it for that Chris Brown style meet and greet with various politicians? Absolutely not. But what it does is give the Trump administration one more time to grist the mill of the grift and raise a little bit of cash going into not only the fall sessions, but into the spring, when we talked about Democrats will probably have the gavel and there will be some checks for the first time in 10 years on his ability to just raise money willy-nilly to support the Trump and MAGA Inc. grift. So, you know, is it worth it? Absolutely not. But those numbers among Republicans especially show that there's real, real trouble in paradise for the first time, because those numbers have nothing to do with independents or Democrats and how they feel about this administration.
0: Yeah. Hey, speaking of money, Susan, Trump is making his first major spend, right? In the midterms, he's investing $10 million into advertising for the Texas Senate race. MS Now has just shifted that race. It's now a toss-up between Ken Paxton and James Tallarico. But is it too little too late to be spending this kind of money by Trump now?
5: Well, first of all, in Texas, it's not a lot of money. And just this midterm connection and convention, rather, and this media buy, it's all about featuring Donald Trump. Oh, yeah. So you're featuring Donald Trump, which in Texas is not the worst thing, because that's what gets you over the line in Texas if you get the majority of Republican support. But the thing is that Tallarico has been doing such a good campaign. He has been defining Paxton early on in a lot of different ways, social media, broadcast media. And with Donald Trump, he's just using a 2x4. He just wants to whack you over the head. Whereas Tallarico's doing a really, you know, he's like using strategic, a laser strategic plan, and he's sculpting together a message. So it's too much. It may be too little too late, because it's just not going to be spent well.
0: Where, Don, do you think Democrats are going to be when it comes to November after the midterms? Do you genuinely feel that they can take the Senate or not?
6: The Senate is tough. You know, we took a big hit with Graham Plattner in Maine, and, you know, we don't know exactly the magnitude of the campaign that is being run up in Alaska with the name confusion and all of that. So, you know, I think I'm pretty confident that we got the House. I'm not exactly sure about the Senate, but no Democrat, to be honest, is ever entirely sure about the Senate. But there's something more important to discuss. Alex Witt, thank you for everything. I don't know if we'll have time to get to it in the latter segment, so I want to say it here with the Sunday family. You have fundamentally changed my life. You're the longest relationship I've ever had with a woman. And I just want to say thank you for everything. You know, you've given me the opportunity to not only represent Black colleges, but to be able to talk to working middle class Americans, particularly Black folks, on a weekly basis in a way that has fundamentally changed my life and my kids' life. Lives. And I really am just deeply grateful for everything you've done for me, given to me, and given to the journalism game. You will be deeply missed. And I don't have the words to express how profoundly thankful I am for everything you've done for me. So thank you, Alex Witt. I deeply appreciate you.
0: It's easy for me to do it. And again, you guys are family.
5: I'm not even looking at you right
0: now. She can't even look at me.
6: I wanted to be there, but I don't need to. I don't need the memes of me with, you know, tears and Jordan cry. So, you know, I'm kind of glad I'm not there for that reason. But I really can't express. And, you know, I go around the country and people feel like they've been seen, because that's because of what I've been able to say. But it's really because of the opportunity you've given me. So thank you so much, Alex.
0: It's me and my team. We believe in you, my friend. Thank you so much. But you got to stick around, because I do want to get both of your opinions from the, I guess we'll take a look at the bright side of the road. How's that? We'll do that in just a few minutes. But first, get ready to rumble, everyone. Democrats have a long to-do list if they win.

0: We need to look at the Trump family, all not only Donald Trump himself, but all of the Trump children who are full-grown adults, whether it's Eric Trump, Don Jr., Barron Trump. We need to look at their financial dealings, how they have used the U.S. government and leveraged their dad's presidency to make billions of dollars. I think CEOs of major corporations that have been involved need to be on alert.
1: And joining me now, Dave Ehrenberg, former state attorney for President Trump's home district of Palm Beach County, Florida, and a friend of the show, certainly. Welcome, Dave. Hey, what is likely going on behind the scenes in the White House right now? And how might they be planning to stonewall investigation efforts?
2: Alex, it's an honor to be with you on your last show. You're going to be deeply missed. Right now in the White House, it's panic because they see the polls and they know that there's going to be a wave and the House is going to flip to the Democrats and then it's game on. And a House committee does not need probable cause, proof beyond a reasonable doubt, or DOJ permission to investigate. Congress just needs a legitimate constitutional purpose, such as oversight and legislation. And so the subpoenas are going to start flying, so they should lawyer up. I mean, the questions are, where is federal money going? Are government powers being used to benefit private interests? And do the private conflict, the ethics laws and the conflict of interest laws need to change to keep up with this wave of self-dealing and insider access that we've been seeing? So Katie, bar the door.
1: Congressman Jamie Raskin today just listed actions that could potentially be investigated, and it's a long list. Let's take a look.
3: Going to war without a declaration of war, for example, continually defying Congress in terms of our appropriation of money, stealing our spending power from us. I mean, I would say even just bulldozing the East Wing of the White House. If you can bulldoze the East Wing, you can bulldoze the West Wing. He believes that he is a king. They've been plundering money from our government in the most massively corrupt presidential administration in American history. I mean, his son-in-law, Jared Kushner, brought back billions of dollars from Saudi Arabia and Qatar and the other corrupt oil monarchies. They are engaged in all kinds of insider political trading. And Donald Trump has made more money in a year and a half as president of the United States than every other president in American history combined.
1: Dave, who faces the most legal exposure here? And does Trump even care anymore? Might he be more focused on protecting people that he cares about?
2: Well, because of the Supreme Court ruling that gave the president unprecedented immunity, I don't think he cares about what happens to himself in the future. Plus, I think he's going to pardon everyone around him. So I think the people have most to worry about are the private business leaders who have indulged this, because executive privilege can protect presidential deliberations. It does not turn the Trump Organization or every corporation that did business with the government into an extension of the Oval Office. So I think that Congress is going to go around the White House and subpoena all these private companies, because I think that is ripe, fertile ground. Emails held by third parties, purely private business dealings. Companies have less ability or appetite to resist than executive branch officials when it comes to invoking executive privilege.
1: Interesting. Dave, are you going to stay with me? Will you do that, please, for just a little bit?
2: It'd be an honor.
1: Okay, thank you. Because next, everyone, Costco, ranch dressing, and national parks, a patchwork of optimism, superficial

0: Now to messages of optimism amid a challenging national political landscape, like World Cup visitors to the U.S. experiencing Costco, ranch dressing, and the national parks this summer, and the outpouring of love uniting all of us over the passing of American icon Dolly Parton. Back with me, Rick Stengel, Miles Taylor, Dave Ehrenberg, Don Calloway, and Susan Del Percio for Optimism Part One, guys. So, Rick, as we take a look ahead to another election where people will exercise their rights to make their voices heard by voting, what keeps you optimistic about this country's future?
1: You know, Alex, I have a lot of reasons to be optimistic, and I just, right at the top, I would say you're one of them. You're one of the voices in the press that makes people revere our democracy. You know, the First Amendment protects the press so the press can protect democracy. So people in the press like yourself who are willing to speak truth to power, that's something that will preserve our democracy. And indeed, those institutions that protect the First Amendment, I think the courts have stood up for them over and over. You know, I'm actually working on a book about the First Amendment in the 19th century, and it was very different then. And we have evolved in so many ways that are important in our society. And we take, you know, one step forward and two steps back. And I always come back to the fact that you can fool some of the people some of the time, but you can't fool all the people all the time. That mm-hmm. always gives me hope.
0: Yeah, that's good. I wish I had a show to bring you on when you get that book done, but I will buy it. That I can guarantee, my friend. So, okay. Miles, the American experiment, it is built to be adaptable to tough times. As this president tries to test the foundation of this country, are you encouraged by the resilience and the durability of some of those guardrails out there?
2: I am, Alex, and I would have not been the first person to get to this point and say they were optimistic. I would have forecast I was going to be one of the last people to feel optimistic in this moment, but so much has changed since the start of last year. We have seen truly unprecedented corruption in the United States, and Americans see that. I mentioned earlier today that 89% of Americans, Democrats and Republicans, a supermajority, are now worried about corruption in this country, and yet we are also seeing Democrats and Republicans starting to come together around fighting corruption. We are seeing those institutions Rick mentioned earlier, so many that folded early in this administration, fighting back. And Alex, in honor of your last show today, we wanted to let you know that we want to give a gift to the world in your name because of that. You know, Defiance.org gives away a lot of money to pro-democracy groups. We are giving out the Alex Witt Award for Civic Courage. Folks can help us nominate nonprofit organizations to give away $10,000 to groups fighting corruption or standing up for the First Amendment. We hope folks will go nominate great organizations and award them. Alex, if you want us to take your name off of it, we will, but we think your name is the right name to represent this award. We'll give it away this fall. So folks can go to Defiance.org. And Alex, they told me I couldn't give you a $10,000 gift on the air, so we'll give it to an extraordinary group out there fighting to protect our democracy.
0: Oh, bless you. That is, that's an honor. Thank you so much. I'm getting all teary-eyed about it. But let's get to you, Dave, because you usually make me laugh. Weigh in on the guardrails, nothing funny about it, but what keeps you hopeful today?
3: Well, it's a tough act to follow when you've got to follow a $10,000 gift and an award named after you.
0: Yeah.
3: Oh, my gosh. Well, all right. All I can come up with is the fact that you have all these judges out there. These are Article III federal judges appointed by life, and they have stood up to this president. They have provided the guardrails that Congress has not. Article I Congress, they've self-emasculated. But judges appointed by Democrats and Republicans alike, appointed by President Trump himself, have stood up and provided the guardrails that have safeguarded our democracy. Also, I take solace knowing that American elections are extraordinarily decentralized. You have all these local state officials doing their jobs. They're not going to like being told what to do by the federal government, nor can they be told what to do. And also, we

0: You're on notice this time. Election officials have been preparing for exactly this type of situation. Yeah. In 2020, it was different. Election officials were building the airplane while flying it. In 2026, everyone knows the turbulence is coming. And I think doing segments like this, Alex, helps us with our vigilance and preparation for the upcoming midterms and the shenanigans that will occur, because we need the free press to put people on notice. And it's such a sign that in this face of all this skepticism towards the press, people universally love you. I've seen it. I've seen it out there on Twitter. You're amazing. You are the GOAT. And as long as people love you, it shows that the First Amendment and the free press are not irreparably broken.
1: Thank you so much for that, Dave. And, you know, that's extraordinary. But let's move quickly to Dawn, because, Dawn, much of these midterms, it's really been about challenging the status quo, right, among both Democrats and Republicans. How excited should we be for what the future holds in America and the potential that this country has to reach it? Dawn, turn your mic on. That's cool.
2: We should be very excited. This is an unprecedented time in terms of technology and human opportunity. But you've always allowed me to talk directly to Black folks, Alex. Let's do that one more time.
1: Do it again.
2: I think that the reason I have for optimism is that this government has given us a harsh reminder that we have never advanced the ball for ourselves based upon government support. Sometimes it can work better for us than this administration has, and sometimes government can produce positive outcomes, but we've always relied on each other's collective and individual talents to get by from generation to generation. Rights must be maintained. And I think this last 10 years of this Trump experiment has shown us that we now have to find the ability within each one of us to find what you do specifically to move the collective forward, because government ain't the vehicle that carries forward with Black folks in this country. And what's better for Black folks tends to be better for all of Americans. So let's find what you have in each of you to contribute to the collaborative. And thank you so much again, Alex, for everything. You fundamentally changed not only our lives, but so many of ours. And I think in November, you will have made a governor. So congratulations.
1: Thank you for that. And finally, last but not least, certainly my friend Susan here in the studio with me. You often hear from presidential candidates who say America's best days are yet to come. You hear it all the time on the campaign trail, right? I would love for you to make a case for that notion. Can you?
3: I can. And the reason I do it is, you know, we were talking before we got on the break about September 11th.
1: Yeah.
3: And it's 25 years. And if I think about what our country did 25 years ago, that we could come together, that we've come together time and again, maybe not as strong as we always wanted to in the last 10 years, but we can do that. And I believe in governance. And what gets me to why governance is important, because that's how you lead. That's how we get better quality candidates. And that requires a discussion of ideas, Alex. And for 15 years, I've been with you almost every week.
1: Bunch of ideas.
3: We've been here. You've had me on for 15 years worth of weekends.
1: Yeah.
3: And it's always been a discussion of ideas. And it kind of touches on what everyone else has talked about. But what keeps me hopeful and optimistic is that we keep having those discussions.
1: Yeah.
3: And I thank you for my 15 years with you of weekends and fun and tears. And and really, that's a lot to be optimistic about, because it will carry on. It won't be as much fun, but it will carry on.
1: You know what? It's I'm so grateful to all of you. The reason you all are here today is because I love each and every one of you and what you have brought to this show and the sacrifices you make. You know, your partners or kids or whatever, like, oh, can't you take me here? Why aren't we supposed to do that? And you guys give it up and join me, and I'm just so grateful for that. And I'm also very grateful that these discussions will continue with all of you, and I'm going to be watching and needling you about stuff too if I don't like something or if I really do. But anyway, I love you all very, very much, and thank you for joining me on this very, very special day.
4: Thank you, Alex.
1: Okay. Let's move on before I start crying. I do have waterproof mascara on today, though, because. All right. A new set of voices joining me for Optimism Part 2 in the next hour we'll have. But first, another weekend, another primary, and this one is heating up the Northeast.

0: we were able to actually do something positive on housing on a bipartisan basis. But that's really just the first step.
1: Think of me as a progressive Democrat, a real Democrat. Whatever ism you want to use, fine with me. We need to stop wasting our money on tax breaks to the billionaires, on endless wars.
2: Let's bring in MS Now reporter Julia Jester from Manchester Forest. So, Julia, what are you hearing at today's campaign stops?
3: Well, Alex, I was here for 5 minutes until I met a voter who said that he was likely to vote for Scott Brown against John Sununu in the Republican primary. And if Sununu won, who he viewed as being corrupt and a name he's kind of tired of hearing in the state, then he might vote for Chris Pappas as well as Republican Governor Kelly Ayotte. So that just summarizes the traditional New Hampshire independent voter. Mm-hmm. And somebody like him is exactly why Congressman Chris Pappas told me he's not quite as worried about some of these progressive challengers really causing some problems for him on Tuesday. You heard from both candidates just now, and they really are down to the wire here in New Hampshire. You have her kind of edging against his lead that he has held this entire race, but he's confident he's going to pull through. But as for that general election, Democrats here are saying don't sleep on New Hampshire. It might be a sleepy race, but they are hoping that the National Party takes note and invests here. And you see that today with Senator Mark Kelly of Arizona stumping with Chris Pappas on his behalf. You have him headlining a breakfast tomorrow, really pulling out the punches here. And I want you to listen to what Senator Kelly told me is why he thought it was important to be here this weekend and get Pappas across the finish line in November.
4: How important is this race for controlling the Senate and having that oversight capability?
5: Well, winning back the Senate gives us some tools that we need to hold this administration accountable. The corruption of this president and the people around him is at a level we have never seen before in U.S. history.
3: Now, Kelly said that he may be here in New Hampshire more coming up, saying that as far as the 2028 run goes, he has to talk to his family and see where America is in that moment. But Alex, before I go, I just want to say thank you for all of your support over the years. It is a full circle moment because the first time I was ever on air in the field was here in New Hampshire as an embed in 2020, thanks to you. So Godspeed. So happy for you. Congratulations on such a wonderful run at MS Now.
2: Well, I'll just say how proud I am of you and how far you've come and what a great job you do reporting for us. So thank you so much, Julia. I am proud of you. Meantime, a new poll that shows President Trump is losing big within his own party.

0: was the result of a U.S. weapon missing a nearby target. The Post cites a person familiar with the operation. This has been reported by other media outlets, but NS Now has not independently confirmed it. Meanwhile, a new NBC poll shows 69% of respondents either strongly or somewhat disapprove of the way Trump is handling the war.
1: The broader point here is that Donald Trump has doubled down on 25 years of endless conflict that's cost us $3 to $5 trillion, thousands of American lives, hundreds of thousands altered forever, right? We have been at war in the region for 25 years now.
2: Since
1: 9/11. That's not okay.
0: More breaking news. The Trump administration today seeking an emergency appeal from the Supreme Court on mail ballot restrictions. That appeal follows a ruling Friday, temporarily blocking the president's postal service order, limiting the delivery of mail ballots. We have reporters and analysts ready to discuss all of these new developments, and we will go to MS Now White House reporter Jake Traylor. So, Jake, Energy Secretary there, Chris Wright, he is already clarifying a statement. Already. He just made it today about the administration and how they may never reach a nuclear deal with Iran. So what are we hearing from him now?
3: Yeah, Alex, the news moves fast. The Energy Secretary is now clarifying his position this morning, but he's still forecasting really no optimism that a nuclear deal with Iran is within reach. I think for many Americans, that does leave a very open question then of how exactly a long-term solution of any kind here is achieved. Earlier today, Wright was asked directly about his comment that a nuclear deal with Iran wouldn't be achieved. This is what he had to say.
4: No, we were always open for a deal. That's President Trump's goal, is always to have a negotiated settlement and not use a military solution unless absolutely necessary. But the biggest role of our military in the region right now is to stop the export of any Iranian crude or crude-related products, natural gas, whatever. We are strangling their economy to try to bring either a change in policy from the existing regime or a new regime.
3: Now, Alex, this also comes as this morning Iran is claiming they struck a U.S. ship in the Strait of Hormuz just hours ago. The U.S., though, is denying that, a spokesperson for the U.S. calling that a total lie. The claimed attack follows the U.S. military saying that yesterday they struck three Iranian oil tankers, and that was in response to Navy warships that were targeted by Iranian missiles. Now, we know, Alex, that domestically this is having a continued impact on gas prices at home. You noted that poll showing 69% disapproval, essentially, of Trump's handling of the war. I spent the past week in Texas talking with Trump supporters who told me the war with Iran, it's a large contributing factor to why they feel unmotivated to head to the polls in a couple months for these crucial midterm races. And as Republicans right now are preparing to head into their first of its kind midterm convention this week in Dallas, a key through line I think that we'll be watching for is how Trump and Republican leaders right now defend or spin a conflict that has so many in their own party frustrated. Alex?
0: Oof, stay tuned for that, and you'll report it when we get it. Thank you so much, Jake, for that. Joining me now, MS Now military analyst, retired U.S. Army Lieutenant General Mark Hertling, and here with me on set, I'm glad to have my friend Jeff Mason, Bloomberg White House correspondent. General, welcome, sir. The strikes on the three Iranian tankers yesterday in the Strait of Hormuz, they come as the U.S. resumed attacks on Iran for the first time in weeks. So what do these renewed hostilities tell you about where this war stands today? Is it just a conflict, as President Trump calls it?
5: You know, I was going to remind you, Alex, and I'm sure you know this already, that President Trump the day before said we're just in a military conflict, and Vice President Vance said it wasn't a war. And yet we're seeing this tit for tat continue. And the potential for spiraling is even greater than I think before, because we're not only seeing the damage done, as you're showing on the screen right there, to merchant ships that belong to the ghost fleet, as it were, of the Iranian service to get oil continuing to move. But that particular ship was struck near Karg Island, one of the big transport points. Another couple of strikes hit near Larak. So we're seeing a continued kinetic operation by the U.S. military against Iran. And the same thing happening with Iran striking our Gulf allies and partners. This is a kind of emergency, I would almost claim, that portends kind of additional spiraling in the future. You're seeing other people contributing. We saw last week Russia's president talking to the Iranian president, saying they would support one another, both in Ukraine and in Iran, at the Shanghai Cooperation Council. All of these things point to the fact that we don't have an end state, as we saw from the secretary this morning on the news programs, and what we're trying to accomplish. Yeah, sure, it's great to keep naval ships in the area for convoy operations, but they continue to remain in danger if Iran continues to shoot missiles.
0: Yeah. So I want to pick up on that with you, Jeff, because, you know, again, the president is classifying this thing right now as a military conflict. He says it's small potatoes, right, for us. I mean, really? The U.S. has essentially, as he said, taken over Iran. Is the president downplaying the war, Jeff? Because, by the way, his casualties as well. I mean, there have been 18 American service men and women killed here. Is he doing it because he doesn't know how to end the war he started?
2: I think it's possible to draw that conclusion. It's not wrong to draw that conclusion. It's also a sign of how his messaging has changed from the very beginning. I mean, at the start of the war, in the early weeks, he said this is going to take 4 to 6 weeks. He then went on to say we're going to get a deal. The Iranians want a deal. We want a deal. All of that language is gone now. And he's not only himself questioning whether it's a war. The vice president went out and said, well, I would quibble with calling this a war. At the same time, in the same press conference in which he said, previous presidents haven't won wars and previous administrations haven't won wars during my lifetime, his 40 years on earth, until President Trump came into office. So there's a disconnect there, too. They're suggesting he's winning the war, but don't want to call it a war. All of which is to say they've got a messaging problem going into the midterm elections, not just because of semantics and whether it's a war or whether it's a conflict, but because of the impact that this has had economically, politically, and geopolitically.
0: Yeah. So the president says that the Strait of Hormuz is under U.S. control, despite the Iranians striking at least 23 merchant ships in the past 2 months. That's according to the New York Times. Here's Treasury Secretary Scott Bessent last night.
6: The oil-producing nations of the Gulf are actually building alternative pipeline routes that will no longer entail oil going through the Strait of Hormuz. And the Iranian chokehold, to the extent they have one, and I can tell you, they do not have one. We are in control of the strait, but to the extent that they can threaten their neighbors once we leave, that will not exist anymore.
0: General, is the U.S. actually in control of the strait? And does Bessent's vision for the USS, for the U.S.'s rather departure from the strait, does it sound plausible to you?
5: Alex, the U.S. is in control of the southern shipping routes in and out of the Strait of Hormuz. The Navy has cleared two lanes, an ingress and an egress lane. That doesn't mean they control the entire Strait of Hormuz. And that's been shown over the last couple of days when ships have been hit. So what you're seeing is an approach to say, hey, we've got the whole thing under control, when in fact, it's a tenuous hold. It's a tenuous convoy operations and a tenuous blockade, because they do not control the entire strait. And the U.S. Navy knows that. There is the potential for reseeding of mines that was attempted last week by the Iranians, and happily the U.S. Navy countered that. But certainly we do not have the control of the straits, as we see more and more ships piling up behind in the northern routes of the Strait of Hormuz. But the other thing I'd point out, Secretary Bessent's comment about building pipelines, that may be true. I was involved in building or seeing the pipelines being built in northern Iraq a few years ago, and it takes literally years to build pipelines that work and that are not subject to interruptions by terrorist organizations and by others that can cut pipelines a whole lot easier than they can cut ships. So we're talking about a long-term project, and if we're saying those pipelines are going to exist soon, that's just not true. And if they don't exist for a couple of years, we're talking about Iran continuing to have control of the economic measures associated with the Strait of Hormuz.
0: There is an NBC poll that's out today. It finds 69% of Americans disapprove of the war. And while that is not much of a change since the spring, there has been an 18% drop in Republicans who say they strongly approve of Trump's handling of the war. So, Jeff, if you you have noticed this, that the president is beginning to campaign, of course, for the midterms like he did in 2024. He's airing ads about himself. He's headlining this Republican first time midterm convention this week. Will this waning support, is that going to change his approach in the lead up to the midterms, do you think? Is his base seeing through his bluster about Iran?
2: I think that's a terrific question, and I think the answer is no.
0: Hang on to no, that he's not going to change, or that his, or both? His base does not see through his bluster.
2: Let me give a little more nuance to the no on the second part.
0: Okay.
2: I think in some ways they may see the bluster, but they're willing to accept it because the principle that President Trump identified as a candidate years and years ago when he said I could shoot someone in New York and they would still support me, in many ways, as crass as that comment is, still applies to him politically. I remember just going a few months ago now to a conservative gathering where I was talking to a lot of people who aren't supportive generally of conflicts and acknowledge that President Trump had promised not to take the U.S. into other wars, but still supported him. However, I remember speaking to one person there, that was the CPAC conference, who said, but it's gonna be a bloodbath of sorts in November. So they acknowledged that the political consequences would not be great for the president, but they weren't willing to say, we don't support him anymore.
0: Interesting. So the search for a new army secretary, that's certainly underway after Dan Driscoll's departure, General. What kind of leader does the army need? And does it need a, let's say, a counterbalance to Defense Secretary Pete Hegseth? Because I'm curious about the impact of this leadership purge.
5: Yeah, well, first I'd say, Alex, that you need a leader with strong character and the ability to stand up to protect the force as he or she knows it. A person who understands the implications of running an organization that has close to a million people, both active guard, reserve, and civilians, and family members associated with that, that understands where the Army is going to go for the long term, not the short term, but how they have to prepare for future wars, that understands the acquisition systems, that knows how to deal with the senior leadership of the Army. All of those things have been in short supply recently. And when we see what happened to Secretary Driscoll, who was widely admired by those in the military, one of the more competent secretaries that we've had, he understood all that. He understood transformation. He knew where the force was going to go. And he was connecting with the senior leaders of the military to help them along. So you need someone that not only understands people and the organization, you need someone who is firm in their character and their ethics and who will stand up to someone who perhaps is taking a different approach and trying to politicize the military. And that's what we've seen a lot of lately.
0: General, you want to throw your hat in the ring? I'm just kidding. I know you're like, no, thank you. let me ask you quickly, Jeff, about the Witkoff-Kushner talks right now. Do you expect them to result in anything? And why are they happening now?
2: Good question. I think there's a couple different answers to that. Number one, the administration is clearly shifting away from talking about Iran. And what I mean when I say talking, I mean these are the two men who would have been leading talks with Iran because they were in the last several rounds. So the fact that they're freed up to go to Russia right now, I think, says a little bit of something about Iran as much as it does Russia and Ukraine. In terms of timing and in terms of what the expectations are for coming out of that, I don't think they're super high. There hasn't been a major development that would suggest President Putin is ready to meet Ukrainian demands or vice versa. But they're going, and I think some people see that in Europe as at least a sign that the U.S. is engaged again in a conflict that the president, we might remember, is that the president said he thought he would be able to fix within a day.
0: Yeah, 24 hours. That's long past. Okay. Both of you, General and Jeff, please stick around because there is a question that I would like to ask you. I want to ask you about optimism. It's part two today, and I am going to call it that. Meantime, but first, we're going to have a new pushback against the Trump arch. Yeah, we'll tell you about that.

0: A new legal blow to President Trump's 250-foot arch construction near the gates of Arlington National Cemetery. In a decision handed down Friday, a federal judge reinforced an order halting immediate work and said the president must provide 48 hours notice before anything happens at the site. Crews are set to break ground within 2 weeks. It is just one of several Trump projects facing roadblocks as his attempt to change the landscape of our nation's capital is certainly getting pushback from the courts, from lawmakers, and from private citizens. Joining me now, Molly Jong-Fast, MS Now political analyst, host of the Fast Politics podcast and contributing writer for the New York Times Opinion, and Stuart Stevens, senior advisor for the Lincoln Project and former chief strategist for Mitt Romney's 2012 campaign. Good to see you both on this big day for me. So thanks for joining me. I'll start with you, Stuart. By this time, when all is said and done, let's say, Trump's vanity projects, they are expected to cost, just over $1 billion. Describe the optics of this during a time when so many Americans, they're just struggling to get by.
1: Yeah, look, if this was a success, you would have people trying to campaign in front of these places. So look what we've done to Washington. You know, this is what happens when you elect this sort of, you know, wacko real estate guy from New York to be president of the United States. This is the sort of thing he's comfortable with. I mean, I don't know if you remember the Trump shuttle, but it was another hideous disaster with gold bathrooms. And that's basically what he's trying to do to the nation's capital. There's nobody out there in the country who's standing in a grocery line trying to pay for gas, see if they can get enough to fill up a car, is saying, well, you know, I really wish we had an arch. Or, you know, I really wish the reflecting pool was a different color. It's almost like a Saturday night sketch of what would show to a ruler who was out of touch, straight out of the Sun King. So it sure isn't helping any Republicans at all.
0: In an interview with New York Magazine, the president admitted, Molly, that he is building monuments in his honor because he suspects no one else will. Oh, what does this tell you, though, about Trump's psyche and his priorities?
2: Well, I mean, what's amazing about this moment is you have a president who's polling at these historic lows, right? I mean, below the Bush line. He has, you know, his numbers are bad. He has these Republicans who are trying to back away from him slowly. We have the RNC saying, like, don't try that. You're going to alienate the MAGA base. And you really do see a party that's kind of cooked itself, right? They're dependent on Trump because Trump is the central actor of the Republican Party. But when his approval rating goes down like this, and, you know, every time he gets out there, there's, you know, there's a push to have him out there talking about affordability. And instead, he's talking about a construction project he wants to do, which, you know, not all of them are being paid with our tax dollars, but many of them are. And it is just it's like a sort of it's almost like they've painted themselves into a corner. And what's so interesting to me is when you see, you know, last week we saw a lot of the cabinet secretaries on the road, and what happened to them was they were confronted with their bad policies. So people were like, why, you know, asking Chris Wright why gas is so expensive, asking RFK Jr. about the measles. Like, these are things that this administration has done, and it's pretty easy to tie what they've done to consequences.
0: So the Trump-aligned super PAC MAGA Inc., it is expected to spend $10 million in the Texas Senate race to help Ken Paxton beat James Tallarico. This is according to a new filing, Molly. But what does it tell you about how Republicans are feeling about this race?
2: No, the polls, and I mean, this is the first time we've seen a Democrat ahead in a Senate poll in Texas. I mean, even we didn't see that with Beto. So it's a big deal. Now, the question is, I think it's $10 million. We're like 70 days from the midterm. So let's see. I mean, I think it's going to be, he's going to need to spend more than $10 million. He does have a lot of money in MAGA Inc., and there are a lot of Republicans with a lot of money. What I'm struck by with Paxton is just, he seems not to care so much. You know, you see these pictures of him with the purple shirt for the golf, for the Four Seasons in Orlando. You know, he's got a big gold watch. You know, it's a moment when Americans are hurting and you're on the stump in this huge state with a lot of rural communities, and you don't seem like you're trying that hard. The other thing that I'm struck by with Paxton is Paxton fought really hard to get this nomination, right? I mean, you had a sitting senator displaced, right? Cornyn, and you know, millions and millions of dollars were spent on this, and now he seems to have sort of petered out. The other thing is that when Trump talks about Paxton, he's so disparaging that, you know, he's giving him $10 million and he's like, no one, a lot of people don't like the way he looks, a lot of people don't like the way he dresses, the way he talks. I mean, I thought that was a pretty sort of surprising thing to say about your nominee for Senate.
0: I think he just can't help himself, frankly. He just thinks whatever thought comes into his mind needs to be shared. But listen, it's even faster getting to the midterms. I think it's 58 days now, just for the record. But, you know, she brings up a good point, Stuart, because Beto, she mentioned, because in the last several years, Democratic candidates have been overperforming in Texas, but it is still considered a Republican stronghold. So if the GOP loses this race, who or what is to blame for the shift?
1: Well, I mean, Donald Trump and the whole Republican Party. I mean, when you nominate, you take someone who was attorney general, was a former Supreme Court judge, now a U.S. senator, John Cornyn, and you replace him with the guy who, as attorney general, John Cornyn would have put in jail. And you think it's not going to fracture the party. There is still in Texas this strong Bush element of the party, of which Cornyn is part of. And these people loathe Ken Paxton. They think he's an odious figure who should be in jail. So, look, I think the most amazing thing is not the amount that they're spending, but they're spending money in Texas. I mean, wow.
0: Yeah.
1: When it's come to that. And look, you know, I'd say about something like this. I don't think $10 million is going to make a difference, but I'd always rather have $10 million. But the problem with this race isn't going to be solved with money. The problem is message and character. And these things are pretty baked in. And I'll just make one prediction. If Democrats win Texas, you will see a move to abolish the Electoral College by the Republican Party, because without Texas, it's very difficult for Republicans to win.
0: Okay, well, he just gave a prediction. Do you have one for what you think? How do you think November is going to go, Molly, just in general? You don't have to give me specific races, but what's your sense now of where we stand?
2: So if the polls are right, I mean, this is the question. If the polls are right, these polls are spectacular. They may not be right. We've seen periods where they haven't been right. But if they are correct, and look, Trump is trying to do all sorts of things with the mail-in ballots, and we don't know. But if these polls are, like, actually accurate, then it's going to be the biggest referendum on Trump ever. And it's going to behoove Democrats to put in the kind of regulation, the kind of anti-corruption legislation almost, so that this kind of thing never happens again, to protect our democratic norms and institutions. And that's actually quite a big job.
0: Yeah. Something that you may need to do after never dreaming they would need to do it. But Molly and Stuart, I'd love you both to stay right where you are, because there is a burning question that I'm going to need to have you answer. But before we get to that, if at first you don't succeed, just, hey, ask the Supreme Court why the president is knocking at that.

0: on sending out ballots. Joining me now, Ankush Kardori, former federal prosecutor and author of Open File, and one of the smartest guys I know. So let's get into this, Ankush, because this is, it is all part of a dizzying legal fight over Trump's executive order. But ultimately, it means the Supreme Court will have a final say. So what exactly are they going to be deciding?
1: Well, they're going to decide whether the administration can go forward with finalizing and implementing this rule, this that will dramatically sort of change how the mail-in ballot process works. What they have told the Supreme Court is that all that they're doing is regulating the design of envelopes and just making sure that the voter rolls are all in good shape and uploaded to a portal that they can check. But as we've heard from reporting and from experts, it's much, much more aggressive and significant than that. And the risk of extraordinary errors resulting in the disenfranchisement of potentially millions of Americans is very, very real. So it's an extraordinarily significant project that's before the Supreme Court, but it is not being presented to them in that way by the administration.
0: So then how do you expect the justices to consider the fact that some states have already sent out their ballots? And could this be a case of states following the president's playbook? They're trying to move ahead of any final rulings.
1: Yeah, no, it's an astute observation, right? Which is, you know, the Trump administration is sort of perfected this art of just moving quickly, letting the courts and the legal processes catch up with them. So it would not surprise me if some of these election officials said, you know, let's just move things forward and without sort of worrying about what's going to happen with this litigation per se. But, you know, this is going to be an extraordinarily difficult thing for them to have to get their arms around if the Supreme Court eventually sort of changes course. And we don't really know what they will do. You know, I think it's clear to me they should not allow the Trump administration to do what they want to do. But, you know, we've been through a couple, you know, now a year and a half of the Supreme Court, you know, reviewing cases under this administration. And they have largely, you know, the Republican appointees on the court have largely given Trump and the Trump administration what they want, with the exception of several high profile cases. But that's generally the state of play here. So I'm worried, candidly, about what is going to happen here.
0: So let's talk about the mixed messaging from the administration on the work on Trump's arch. Okay. The Justice Department told the court Friday it was not going to start construction, only archaeological excavation of the site, even though Interior Secretary Doug Burgum had announced a day earlier that construction would begin in the next 2 weeks. So the judge is allowing the archaeological work to continue. But is this yet another example of a judge having to contend with the administration's public pronouncements and sometimes actions on Trump's beautification projects and then the contrary description of what is going on in court filings?
1: Yes. And, you know, something very, very similar to this happened in the ballroom case. Right. When we had a judge confronting these claims from the administration, and that judge, too, tried to give the administration something to work with to accommodate them while letting the challenge go forward. The district court judge in that case said, well, you can continue construction below ground and above ground to the extent that it's necessary for security and safety purposes. But then the administration just took that and ran with it. Right. And so by the time it got to the Supreme Court, the administration was saying, well, you know, thanks for the orders below, but we're 65% of the way done. You can't stop us. It's an essential national security project, so on and so forth. So this is definitely an administration where when you give them an accommodation like that, they may really take it and run with it.
0: Okay, but let me ask you, because relative to that, Justice Ketanji Brown Jackson described in a recent ruling on the mail-in balloting the pattern as being, hey, catch me if you can. That is the approach to pursuing the president's policy agenda. How is this approach overall working out for the president?
1: I mean, I would say it's actually worked out pretty well for him. If you're just looking at how his efforts have succeeded in the courts, right, in his, you know, remaking the executive branch, getting the power to fire all of the most senior executive branch officials. He just did that, right? There was no test case last year. There was no effort to sort of test the waters. He just went around firing people, commissioners and independent bodies, and the Supreme Court caught up with him. You know, Trump just went ahead. They didn't even finish the process for considering whether to terminate temporary protected status for Haitians, Syrians, and other, vulnerable immigrant groups in this country. And the Supreme Court said, okay, that's fine. You don't have to finish it. You can go ahead and terminate it immediately. So I think just as a matter of sort of brute sort of assessment of the facts, Trump has done quite well in the court system and particularly the Supreme Court.
0: Okay, Ankush, I do need you to stick around. I'd like you to join a panel because there is one last question I want to ask all of you. And here's a hint for all of you. It is something we all need, especially.

0: My fantastic panel is back with me, Molly, Stuart, and Kush, General Hertling, and Jeff. As part of my last show, I want to have each of you give your reasons to be optimistic about the future. We have explored the issues, but there is always a lot to be hopeful about, I hope. So, Molly, you first.
1: I was like, I hope she doesn't have me go first. I am actually probably very optimistic, and that has been a problem of mine sometimes when I look at politics today. But I actually think that the American people are really sick of a lot of what's happening at this moment, and that gives me hope. But I also, like, there's just a lot in the world that I'm grateful about, and I feel very lucky that I get to do this great job and that I get to work with people like you, who has just been such a friend to me. And it is something very corny that we talk about, but I always talk about it because, like, everyone who works with us is wonderful and really kind. And I think it comes from the top because our leadership is incredibly kind and really sweet. But I just, you know, so I'm so happy for you because I know you're gonna do great stuff, and I can't wait to read your book. But I just, you know, you've been such a mentor to so many of us, and I feel, and the optimism I get is that I hope someday I can be like that for other women. And it's true.
0: You are. You are already. So you already feel massive shoes in that regard. So thanks for that, Molly. Stuart, I asked this in the last hour. Presidential candidates often say America's best days are yet to come. You're it all the time on the campaign trail, right? So I'd like to have you make a case for that notion. Can you?
2: Yeah, sure. What I'm optimistic about is that we still have an immigration problem in this country. The time to worry about America is when people quit wanting to come to America. Huh. It's the idea that America is still a place that people are willing to risk everything to come to that is extraordinarily hopeful and says so much about America if we just step back from it. Almost half the Fortune 500 companies in America today were founded by immigrants or their children. And that's not going to change. Incredible. And all the Stephen Millers in the world are not going to change. We're becoming a minority-majority country. We've been saved in our history before by waves of immigrants. And I think that's what's going to happen here. I think there's a new energy to it. And when we should be really worried about America is when people don't want to come here.
0: That's a good point. So, Ankush, I know that you have fought from inside and outside of the system. So where do you see the silver lining?
3: Well, first of all, it is such a pleasure and a privilege to be here with you on your last day. I'm a longtime admirer from when I was watching you many, many years ago, and it's really been such an honor to be able to come on with you. You know, the thing that gives me some optimism is the sense, kind of keying off what Molly says, that the American people are ready for a very significant change. Yeah. In this country. I think we see it in Trump's approval ratings. I think we see it in what's happening around the midterms. I think we see it in things like the Supreme Court's very bad approval rating. And, you know, and in particular, you know, one of the things that really sort of inspired me was seeing the protests around the immigration surges in various cities over the last year or two, and particularly in Minneapolis, seeing regular Americans, ordinary people who do not know the people who are being targeted by the government, but are still coming out and saying, you know what, those are my neighbors. Those are people in my community. They deserve to be treated with honor and dignity. They do not deserve the treatment that this government is providing to them. That is something that is really, really important to me, and it gives me a lot of hope for what may yet to become in the coming years.
0: Yeah, me too. I agree with that. General, it's your turn, sir. Express some optimism that sometimes we might be missing as we try to survey the national and international landscape. I mean, that's your area of expertise. Does something come to mind?
4: Well, first, Alex, I'm an eternal optimist, so I'm going to be optimistic no matter what, much like all the rest of your panel. I'm optimistic that our allies really know who we are. Some of them have been saying that they don't, that they've misplaced us, that we've kind of gone over, and sometimes they're blaming all the American people for just the actions of a few. But truthfully, I get also to see and teach young people. And they're asking hard questions about character and leadership. They're beginning to understand that democracy isn't something you inherit. It's something every generation must.

0: must protect. And they're waking up to the question that matters most, and this is what our allies are looking at also. Who do we aspire to be as a nation? We're going to return, I believe. And truthfully, I'm going to echo what everyone else has said. It's professionals like you who spent your life in service through journalism who will teach some of these young people. Mm-hmm. And we'll bring them along. So, I've only known you recently, Alex, but I got to tell you, I've always looked forward to our Sunday date night being with you and talking about all the sad things going on in the world. So I'm glad you're asking this question.
1: Well, I'm glad to ask it because it's important to try to see the, glass half full. That's the kind of person I am. Let me ask you, Jeff, because you've had a front row seat to the White House for more than a decade now. What makes you optimistic as you see presidents come and go?
2: Yeah, I'll answer that by saying I teach a class in the fall, and I am optimistic by the enthusiasm I see from my students, mm-hmm. and I'm optimistic by the examples that have been set for them, and you are one of them, Alex Witt.
1: Thank you.
2: And it gives me optimism because journalism, I think, can make a difference. And I think we make a difference in covering the White House. It's hard sometimes. People don't always agree with what they see from any president or from the reporters who cover them, but I think we do make a difference. And you have made a difference here. You've made a difference in my life. I've covered this place. I've covered the White House, as you say, more than a decade, almost 18 years.
1: Yeah.
2: And for a good majority of those, I've had a semi-regular spot on your program. And it's been an honor and a privilege, and I thank you.
1: Well, I'm glad because you made our shows better. Everybody on this panel has. I'm sure our viewers appreciate you. That is why you guys are back and again. But I have to say, I feel an optimistic sense about the journalists that we have here at MS Now, some of these young kids, as I call them, and they're coming up. And I've had a chance to work with some of them. And I'm so impressed by them. And you think, how do you have this kind of wisdom and perspective when you are this young? And it is so encouraging. And it gives me a sense of optimism knowing that, I will hand off the torch to the likes of them. And you guys will continue carrying the torch. And I'm going to be watching for sure. So thank you so, so much, all of you. Next, a new take on the news that you're going to want to see. Plus, look who sent me a message on this special day. Uh-oh, let's see what this is about.
3: Good morning, Alex Witt. This is Morgan Fairchild. And honey, from one blonde to another, I just want to tell you how much I am going to miss you. I have gotten my news from you every weekend for, it seems like, decades. And it's always so great to wake up on a Saturday, Sunday morning and find you there, warm, witty, funny, and I'm sorry for the noise here, but I'm in a hotel in Telford, England, doing a Comic-Con. But I did not want to miss this chance to just say how much your reporting, your kindness, your warmth, your wit, your lovely, charming voice has meant to me over all these years. And I hope whatever you're doing next is something you really love. And please let me know what it is so I can follow you. So sending you lots of love all the way from the UK. Big hugs, honey. Mwah. And good luck with the next chapter.

0: first. I just was out in the field just the other week working on a story that we plan to premiere the first weekend. Mm. Because my real feeling about what we do as journalists and what this show, I hope, carries in its DNA is that if you only spend your time talking to people who already have the power, if you're only talking to those who are in, say, Washington, D.C., mm-hmm. you're probably missing more than half the story. Mm-hmm, mm-hmm. And my hope is to bring people the whole story. You know so well that with 3 hours, you have the opportunity to dig deeper than sometimes yep. people can. Between Monday to Friday, we're moving from yep. This to that. We can go that extra layer. And my hope is to do that for people every single weekend. And my hope is to fill half of your shoes.
1: Oh, please.
0: Alex, can I say something real quick? You are one of one. You are the anchor's anchor. You are someone who, when the world is uncertain, the news is breaking and we're a little unsure or scared, and we turn on our televisions and we see you at this desk, sitting at this chair, we suddenly feel calm and more assured because you always guide people to the truth and to the facts, and you do it so gracefully, so dutifully. And beyond your many, many talents, you are so real. I was talking about this with Steph Rule the other day. You are just the realist. There are some people who are one way on the screen and a little different over there. Not you. Never. You are about the craft and the work of journalism. And I said it too the other day that you mentor people, and that's not something people know sometimes in this business. Mm. The phone calls that you make on off hours, the people that you support, that you've made space for at this table and on your program. There are people who want to aspire to be, who pretend to be those things, but there is only one Alex Witt. So thank you. Thank you for all that you've done for me, for all of the other women at this network who look up to you every single day. You really are one of one. And I am just so honored. I'm so grateful for every time I've sat here with you. And
1: we watched you way back in the day. I'm like, this girl's got talent.
0: You know, you had me on when I was a baby at Vice. I had this much hair, and I couldn't believe anybody even let me be on TV. Honestly, sometimes I look back at those things, and I'm like, I don't know why she gave me a seat at this table.
2: I know why, because you're good, you're smart, and beautiful.
0: I'm so grateful.
2: I love my hair then and now.
0: Thank you.
1: I'm so glad that I'm handing this off to you. We were talking about your extraordinary talented aunt, Antonia Hilton. People should know, everybody, it is full circle. Antonia was at MSNBC way back in the day when I began in 1999. She anchored a weekend show called Morning Blend. And the first show that I ever did, she had taken off a weekend or something, and they said, hey, can you fill in and do the show? And I was like, how am I going to fill in for her? And I did it. So it's like we've just continued the circle in this family. And I love you, and I'm proud of you. And girl, you've already filled your shoes, and you're going to run with it. And I can't wait
0: Thank
1: to watch.
0: You. I just consider myself so, so lucky that I have been shaped by, so profoundly shaped by women like Soledad and women like you.
1: Thank you.
0: There's no seat at a table like this without the two of you blazing the paths that you have and navigating such a crazy, tumultuous business.
1: Yep. Well, I pass it on to you. You're going to do it ably, capably, beautifully, brilliantly, because that's who you are. Antonia, thank you so much. So for all of you, your assignment is to watch The Assignment with Antonia Hilton. It'll premiere this Saturday, 1 p.m. Eastern, right here on MS Now. You know, same bat time, same bat channel. That's where it'll be. Next, we have Congressman Robert Garcia. We're going to talk about the one thing that will not be an immediate priority should Democrats win back power.

0: surprised if our guys don't come out of there without a deal.
1: Meanwhile, in the war on Iran, the new NBC News poll shows 69% of respondents disapprove of the way President Trump is handling the war. 64% disapprove of the way Trump is handling his job as president. And with midterm elections now 58 days away, the parties are driving home their messages on the issue most important to voters, the cost of living.
2: People are losing their farms, they're losing their health care, they can't afford basic costs. We are going to be there to call them out on their failed policies and the fact that we are now almost 2 years in this administration, and on every measure, every measure, Americans' lives have gotten worse.
3: Underlying economy is very strong. Job growth is strong. Wage growth is strong. I believe as we sit here now, the economy is accelerating. I think we're going through a productivity burst. And I think we are going to get to the other side of this Iran conflict with a safer world.
1: Meanwhile, a judge reinforced an order halting immediate work on Trump's 250-foot arch in D.C. and ordered 48 hours notice ahead of any work on that site. Let's go to MSNBC White House reporter Jake Traylor. So, Jake, we have the upcoming Republican midterm convention. That starts on Wednesday. So how are lawmakers reacting to this first-of-its-kind event?
4: Yeah, Alex, pretty split down party lines, as you might expect here. But let me just quickly paint the conundrum that Republicans are facing. Some are going, some already are not, saying they committed elsewhere to be in their districts campaigning. The problem for many is that this has become the Trump show. And the president has said that himself. People close to the president have echoed that. Republicans in tough races right now need Trump's base to show up. They also need the what he says is $850 million in finances to fund their campaigns. They've held out on that so far, but they're waiting for that money. But what they don't need is a referendum on Donald Trump at the polls, because he is so underwater when it comes to affordability and gas prices and the economy, his approval rating right now. This is the conundrum Republicans are facing. We're hearing from Republicans and Democrats this morning speaking about this upcoming convention. Take a listen.
5: President Trump is just amazing and the best marketing mind we have in all of the country, especially in our party. A midterm convention gives us a chance to tell the American people why staying in the majority and defending the majority is so important.
6: Well, this is all ego-driven, of course, as you pointed out. It's all about Trump's ego, which is over-encompassing. I know that many Democrats will be out there to protest in Dallas. I hope they don't stay too long, because where we need them is protesting at the doors, knocking on the doors to their neighbors, telling them we have a positive message, and turning out the vote.
4: Alex, we'll of course be watching, tuned into all the lines later this week. I just do want to quickly say, I know everyone's doing it, the line's getting long, but if I can speak for the resident younger reporter for just a moment, Alex, as you know, but maybe our viewers don't know, you have had the opportunity and choice to platform so many younger journalists getting their start. I mean, if you saw my group chats today that are firing up about the fact that it's your last day, I have so many friends and colleagues who have spent their past few years on air because of you and the sacrifice you've made to put young people on the air. It has given so many people an opportunity to excel in their career. There are many, many people, including myself, who can attribute so much of their career so far to the efforts of you. And so as the beacon passes today, I just want to say that the light on it is much, much brighter because of the professional you are, but also because of the person you've been to so many of us, Alex. So thank you.
1: Warms my heart, but it's never been a sacrifice, let me assure you. You guys are all so talented, so impressive, and I love this trajectory that every single one of you are on. You are just racing up that trajectory, and I'm very, very proud of you and any small part that I've had in helping you get there. So thank you, Jake. Appreciate you and everybody on that group chat. Thank you, my friend. Joining me now, we have another good friend. We got Hugo Lowell. He is senior political correspondent for Wired and author of the Inner Loop newsletter. So we heard Jake talking about this midterm convention, first of its kind for the Republican Party or Democrat Party, as far as I'm aware. We've never been run, right? So it kind of seems obvious that you'd think lawmakers would want to go to this kind of thing, right? It's a big deal. Why are so many of them sitting it out, or at least hoping to sit it out?
7: Yeah,
1: you would, pressure.
7: You would think Republican lawmakers would want to be with the president, but only if the president's approval rating isn't in the toilet, which is what it is right now. And I think, you know, Jake hit a good point, which is if you go to this convention, you get tagged as being on the Trump train.
1: Yeah.
7: And this is the difficulty, right? Is like the Trump base turning out is what could keep the House and Senate in Republican hands, because it's those low propensity Trump base voters that put Trump in the White House. But at the same time, if they don't turn out, Republican members of Congress and senators get saddled with all of the baggage, the political baggage that Trump has, the Iran war, high gas prices, mm-hmm. high grocery prices. And so, like, because you don't know how that's going to play out, that is the conundrum for Republicans. I think what is interesting is that this is in Texas. This is happening in Dallas. Trump's going to speak both days that the convention is there. Hmm. And part of that is, of course, because Texas is a must-win state for Republicans.
1: Mm-hmm, mm-hmm.
7: They lose the Texas Senate race between Ken Paxton and James Tallarico. That's basically a potential route to losing the majority in the Senate. And yeah. I think you should see this as an effort by Trump to try and turn out the base across the country, but also in Texas.
1: So House Democrats have not been shy at all about their plans to launch, you know, any number of Trump-centered investigations if they take back the House. And I know that in your new report, here's what you write, Democrats have a plan to force Trump's associates to cooperate with investigations. What's that about?
7: You know, it was almost 5 years ago to this day on this show, actually, my first on the network, that we were discussing the January 6th committee's unsuccessful attempts to get Mark Meadows to cooperate with his subpoena.
1: That's right.
7: Back
1: yes.
7: in the day.
1: Back in the day. Well,
7: and now Democrats have the same conundrum possibly on their hands, even if they take the majority in the next Congress. And that's because even if you issue subpoenas to the executive branch, Trump will assert executive privilege on a whole roster of people. Now, Democrats will find it difficult to litigate this. It takes obviously a long mm-hmm. time to litigate these executive privilege mm-hmm. assertions. The one thing that is different is Trump's obsession with all of his personal vanity projects, because that requires a huge amount of money from Congress. And if House Democrats are in the majority in the next Congress, they will have the power of the purse and they can cut off appropriations. And, you know, we were talking to Jamie Raskin this week on the House steps when the Supreme Court ruling on the ballroom.
1: Yeah.
7: The fact that he would be able to continue constructing the ballroom came down. And the first thing that Jamie Raskin told us was, well, you know, we're going to have power of the purse next Congress if we're in the majority, and we're going to cut off access to all of the funding for Trump's efforts to this construction.
1: You are going to be following that. Hugo, thank you for making the trip in to join me in person so I can give you a high five.
7: Thank you.
1: I love you.
7: And thank you for all of the advice along the way.
1: Yeah. Oh, yeah, we've had a lot of phone calls.
7: We've had a lot of phone calls. And thank you for also giving a platform to the reporting, because it is such a refreshing outlet to be able to come most Saturdays and kind of just talk about everything that is going on, all the kind of analysis. And I remember when we had, you know, Katie Fang on the show, and when we had Joyce Vance on the show, and we had these massive legal discussions, and it wouldn't have been possible on any other show. So thank you, Alex.
1: Well, no, I'm grateful because you made me smarter and you made our viewers smarter, and that's why they stayed tuning in. So you go, my friend, you go.
7: Thank you.
1: Go, go. All right, joining me right now, we have the ranking member of the House Oversight Committee, Congressman Robert Garcia of California. Here comes my Cali boy. So here we go, Congressman. You are going to lead the Oversight Committee if Democrats win in the House in November and plan to investigate alleged corruption and self-dealing by President Trump, his family, administration officials as well. There is a long list of potential matters that deserve investigation. So where would you begin? What are Democrats prepared to do if this administration obstructs congressional probes?
8: Well, first, we know that this is the most corrupt administration in history and the most corrupt president to ever serve. And so, of course, the list of investigations is long, but we've got five major areas where we're going to focus immediately. The first is going to be on Trump family corruption. We want to make sure that the corruption of him, the president himself, I mean, the crypto schemes, $2 billion richer, the stock trading, Jared Kushner and the $2 billion he got from the Saudis for his investment firm, the Trump organization, cutting deals and trying to build real estate across the world in the same countries that we're trying to do diplomacy in. And so the amount of Trump family grift is enormous and incredibly high. And so that's going to be a focus. We'll also actually do a real Jeffrey Epstein investigation where we have people under oath, or we actually have a public hearing. We haven't had one single public hearing in the Congress on the Jeffrey Epstein investigation. And as a reminder, half of the files are still not released to the public. And then we'll have investigations around ICE, we'll have investigations around the destruction of our vaccination program. So there's a lot to do, and we're going to use the courts, subpoena power, being in the majority, and good legislation to ensure we get the information and evidence that we need.
1: So you have said that impeaching Trump, you're not ruling it out, but it's not going to be an immediate priority if Democrats win back power. But explain why, because I'm just curious what Democrats will focus on first. You mentioned the Trump family. Is that topic one for you?
8: Look, the president and his family, and
1: yeah,
8: I mean, the president and his family are at the top of the list as it relates to corruption. I mean, there's no question. As it relates to impeachment, I think, look, we have to be honest with ourselves. Donald Trump commits an impeachable offense probably every single week. He's been impeached twice by the U.S. House of Representatives. Obviously, the Senate has never taken the last vote to actually convict him. And so that's going to be difficult for us to do in the Congress. But what we have to focus on is stopping and slowing the Trump agenda. And so a majority in the Congress will allow us to immediately stop and slow just the worst things that he's tried to impose on this country. And so that's going to be what we're doing. We're going to investigate. There's going to be accountability. And then we've got to also have a forward-looking agenda that takes on the affordability crisis, expands healthcare. And so we'll have an enormous amount of ability to do so when we have majorities, hopefully not just in the House, but also the Senate.
1: So the USPS Inspector General on Friday, as you know, launched an investigation into that whistleblower's warning that a new mail-in voting system, that it would create some major problems, that it could prevent millions from receiving their ballots. Democrats demanded this probe. President Trump today has appealed to the Supreme Court after a federal judge Friday ruled for not once, not twice, a third time that the administration's efforts are likely unconstitutional. Where is this going? Is there anything else Democrats can do?
8: Well, first, I think we should be very clear that Donald Trump has been trying to rig elections. He's tried to, as you know, in 2020, he still will not admit that he lost that election. And he's been very clear about his intentions into going into states like Georgia and other places where he's trying to cause havoc with local registrars and county voting systems. Now, what we know in this case is the president is trying to destroy how we vote by mail. Vote by mail is in some states, more people vote by mail than in other ways. In California, a vote by mail is used, as you know, heavily by the population here. The president himself votes by mail, as he did in the last Florida primary. And yet he's putting it roadblock after roadblock. He has this executive order where he wants to essentially create these lists of voters where he can kind of pick and choose what ballots get counted and which get thrown out. And so it's very important that the Supreme Court does the right thing and keeps this stay in place. There's no reason why the Supreme Court shouldn't do so. We've heard from registrars across the country, they can't change course right now in the election. In some states, these vote by mail ballots are leaving right now, as we know,
1: the
8: registrars. And so it's incredibly important the Supreme Court does the right thing and that Donald Trump stops trying to rig elections.
1: You mentioned Epstein and the investigation there. I know that you're pushing for Congress to hold billionaire investor Leon Black in contempt after he skipped his sworn deposition before the Oversight Committee. That was Thursday. Instead, he sued to block subpoenas seeking documents from him. Black has said he was unaware of Epstein's crimes. He maintains he's over $150 million or so that he paid in financial services to Epstein were completely legitimate. Will Republican Oversight Chairman James Comey move to hold Black in contempt? Will he launch a possible criminal prosecution?
8: I mean, he should. And if he doesn't do it, then we'll do it in the majority. I mean, this is someone that we think could be up closer to $180 million that he invested into Epstein, into his sex trafficking crimes. Certainly, Jeffrey Epstein used that money to abuse women, to rape women. Leon Black was involved with Jeffrey Epstein after Epstein had already admitted to many of his crimes and certainly those that were of abuse of women. And so why Leon Black continued to associate himself with Jeffrey Epstein, why he continued to be pals, to be one of the last people to talk to him, I think is really concerning. And remember, Leon Black directly was named by survivors as someone who also committed abuse. And so it's not acceptable for us to not see the NDAs. They're under subpoena. He was under subpoena to come in and speak to us. He decided not to do so. The next step has to be holding Leon Black in contempt. He has a lot of information that we need.
1: We are all pulling for you to become chairman of that oversight committee, let me assure you, my friend. It's been so great to talk to you. Everything that you've brought to this show, what I've learned from you, it kind of reassures those of us who think maybe Congress isn't doing what it's supposed to do. You are, and that's awesome.
8: Well, thank you. Well, I have to say also, just Alex, I think you have done just a incredible job of reporting the news. And I just love coming on your show. What a career. You will be missed by everyone, by the country. You've done this country an enormous service, you and your entire crew and everyone behind your show. Team. And so we'll continue to support you and see what you all do next.
1: Well, you know, when I move back home to California, we're going to be neighbors, so they're not going to be able to get rid of me. All right. Thank you so much. Meantime, everybody, start your engines. The general election season is about to kick into

0: Today marks the start of the major midterm push. The elections are just 58 days away, and mail-in ballots in some states are already sent. The drama is building in the fight for Capitol Hill. So let's bring in MS Now reporter Maya Eaglin, who's got the very latest on the midterms for us. Give me a sense, Maya, what is in store this week? Which races are the most critical, do you believe, to the balance of power that you're watching?
1: Yeah, Alex, there's a lot happening this week. But when you look at two houses of Congress, the Dems need 4 seats in order to flip the House, and they're going to need 6 to flip the Senate. So let's take a look at some of the major events. On September 8th, we're going to see the New Hampshire primary. That is also the Missouri state deadline to change the November ballot for the Supreme Court redistricting effort. There's a Republican-favored map that's kind of been in debate right now. September 9th is going to be the Rhode Island primary. And then, as you mentioned earlier in your show, we're going to see the first ever GOP midterm convention in Dallas. We're expected to hear from Vance and Trump. Let's take a listen to House Representative Jason Crow about how Dems are going to counter all of this money being poured into the midterms, but especially in Texas.
0: Okay.
2: I know how this is going to happen. I mean, all of this is so predictable at this point. They're going to get up there and they're going to talk about how great everything is. This is what Donald Trump does. None of that is true, right? People are losing their farms. They're losing their health care. They can't afford basic costs. We are going to be there to call them out on their failed policies and the fact that we are now almost 2 years in this administration. And on every measure, every measure, Americans' lives have gotten worse.
1: Every state here is going to be so important to watch. But if I had to point out 3 for viewers to pay extra close attention to, it's going to be Michigan.
0: Okay.
1: It's going to be Maine, where Susan Collins has held that seat for almost 30 years. And it's going to be Texas, where we've seen MAGA pour in $10 million to back Republican Ken Paxton.
0: Okay, we're going to be watching for those because you told us to. And you're 100% right, as you usually are with your reporting. Thank you, my friend.
1: Thank you, Alex.
0: Why, you might have heard a loud ouch coming from the White House.

0: We have some breaking news to report. The FAA reports a cargo plane has overshot the runway outside of Miami International Airport. This just happened this afternoon. It is a Boeing 767-300 plane. It is owned by Amazon. This plane originated in Puerto Rico. The cause is still under investigation. We should note that there is a ground stop at Miami International. Of course, this is a very busy holiday travel weekend, so you're going to have to check with your airlines to see if those flights are taking off. If you're awaiting arrivals, a ground stop means that nothing is moving as they pursue this investigation and try to clear what has happened again. But a cargo plane has crashed inbound from Puerto Rico at Miami International Airport, causing this ground stop. As we get some more information, we'll bring it to you, certainly. Meantime, right now, President Trump and Republicans are gearing up for the first ever RNC midterm convention beginning Wednesday in Dallas. President Trump and Vice President Vance will take part in exclusive roundtable discussions, with Trump delivering the keynote address Thursday. It may be a Republican convention, but one Democratic lawmaker has a message for any Democrats who are thinking of visiting.
1: This is all ego-driven, of course, as you pointed out. It's all about Trump's ego, which is over-encompassing. But yes, they have every bit of reason to worry about the Texas primary. I know that many Democrats will be out there to protest in Dallas. I hope they don't stay too long, because where we need them is protesting at the doors, knocking on the doors to their neighbors, telling them we have a positive message, and turning out the vote so that this vote is too big for Texas to rig.
0: Let's bring in Vice President of Political Strategy at Crooked Media and President of Vote Save America, Shaniqua McClendon, and former Pennsylvania Congressman Charlie Dent, both of whom I have welcomed repeatedly on this show, particularly on a Sunday, and I'm glad to do it on this last one. So, Charlie, a new NBC News poll reveals the slide in support among Republicans for President Trump. Double-digit loss, Charlie, in strong approval since April. Is this going to get more painful for Trump?
2: Well, you know, there's an old saying in politics, you know, bad gets worse and good gets better. And right now, the Republicans are on the wrong side of bad, and they know that. And the campaign narrative is already largely written. And so I tend to think things are not going to really improve that much. They're having this convention really to try to just bolster up the Republican base a bit, thinking that might lift all boats. But again, this is a dangerous event for Republicans in battleground districts that probably need to stay away. Bottom line is that I think the die is largely cast, and they're just trying to do damage control at this point.
0: Well, this poll, Shaniqua, it also shows that slightly more people, including independents who lean toward either party, consider themselves Democrats more so than Republicans. Is this evidence that Democrats' messaging is getting through to the electorate? Could some Republicans be hesitant to speak up now because of the direction Trump has steered the party?
3: Yeah, I think so. And they have every right to be. You know, Donald Trump's not running for president again. So I think in his head, he probably doesn't care. I mean, he doesn't seem to care about the rest of the Republican Party anyway. But now, you know, the lower his approval rating goes, they have to deal with that as they're trying to get through these last 2 months as we head into the primary. But the one thing I think he's not thinking about is the more control. Well, if Democrats get control and the larger margins they have in the Senate or the House, or if they are able to capture both, means his life is going to be very difficult over the last 2 years of his presidency. And that's for him. That's for people like Pete Hegseth and his children and all the people who are benefiting around him. And just because I don't know how much time we have, I just want to say thank you so much, Alex. I have watched you for probably almost 20 years, starting in college when I started becoming obsessed with politics. And, you know, I knew who you were long before you knew who I was. But you have invited me on the show for the past two plus years, and it's been an honor, and I just want to say thank you for that.
0: Oh my gosh, I've been so glad to have you, both of you. But you know, I know talent when I see it, and smarts, and in your case, a beautiful girl, and put it all together, I couldn't help but ask you to be on. So thank you for everything that
3: you
0: do as well, because you have a lot of courage getting out there with Vote Save America and doing your thing, and we need you to continue doing it. But Charlie, let me ask you about your fellow Pennsylvanian, that Senator John Fetterman, certainly under fire after that Wall Street Journal report revealed alleged texts between Fetterman and his staff. In one instance, in fact, he implies officials from the Children's Hospital of Philadelphia only wanted to meet with him to get trips to the nation's capital. Now, of course, he later apologized, called his remarks a dumb joke, I mean, Fetterman told CNN that the report was a hit piece from disgruntled former staff members, and the texts were stripped of context. But just what's your overall reaction to this reporting?
2: Well, I think there's a lot of truth in it. I mean, it doesn't seem like he is that Senator Fetterman has been particularly interested in the job. There have been other reports previously suggesting that, you know, he didn't like coming down the votes on the first day the Senate was in session. He wanted to be in Pennsylvania and not taking a lot of constituent meetings. So it sounds to me like a guy who's probably not going to run again. You look at his numbers right now, and he's certainly upside down among Democrats. He's doing terribly among Democrats. He's doing pretty well among Republicans, but that support is very soft. I don't think he's been raising a lot of money, so I'm not at all surprised by what's happened. By the way, I'm sure these are disgruntled staffers who are speaking up, or former staffers, but that's to be expected, and that speaks to his management of his office. And let me just say, too, I also want to thank you for a remarkable career. You're a real pro. You are going to be missed. And you really are a credit to your profession. And I just thank you for being a friend and allowing me to spend time with you.
0: Well, I've very much appreciated all your insights, especially as a former Republican. I mean, current Republican, former congressman coming on this show. There are a lot of people say, oh, I don't know if I can do that. I'm so glad, because we've always aimed to give equal time, if we can, to those Republicans who want to come on and talk. And it's important we hear the context from both sides. And so I appreciate all that you've brought as well, Charlie, so much. And I guess I have to move on. This was shorter than I'd expected, but you guys are kind of used to that. This happens because I blather too much. Anyway, I appreciate you both and care about you both enormously. Thank you. Hundreds of hardworking people arrested as a family mourns a young man, Reverend Al Sharpton.

0: Springfield, Ohio's Haitian community is bracing for new arrests and deportations amid the Trump administration's removal of temporary protected status. And more nationwide outrage after the death of 20-year-old Haitian college student Pierre Damabel. His family says he died by suicide after his TPS protections were taken away. The message here from Bell's pastor.
1: Pierre was a great young man. His family came to the U.S. in 2023. They came to Ohio in 2024. He was an honor student in the high school. He actually moved to Springfield in order to play on the soccer team and was loved by his fellow players. Pierre died of policy. I plead with my Republican friends, because right now I believe that the only ones who can help are Republican legislators.
0: Joining me here in studio, host of Politics Nation, founder of the National Action Network, my friend Reverend Al Sharpton. Let's talk about this, because he was fitted, this young man, with an ankle monitor after losing his temporary protected status. That minister, his pastor, he really hit the nail on the head. He died by policy. Talk about that.
2: Absolutely the accurate description. This was a policy killing, because they set a tone. Here's a young man that has done everything we want young people to do in this country. Honor student, wanting to play soccer here, wanting to live the American dream, leaving his family to come to the land of the free and the home of the brave. Mm. And then all of a sudden, the temporary protection status snatched from him. An ankle bracelet put on him, like if he's a criminal.
0: Yeah, and was bullied and ridiculed for it.
2: Ridicule and all kind of harassment. Mm. And he just couldn't take it anymore. And if this does not shake the conscience of many of us in this country of the brutal way these policies are enacted, 350,000 Haitians, many of them coming doing work that has contributed to the country, taxpaying, doing things that would mean something that we tell people we want people born here to do. And now you're going to take their protective status and send them back into a nation that the Capitol airport was closed.
0: Yeah.
2: They can't even go in to Port-au-Prince. And you're going to send them in with gangs controlling the government. I thought we were bringing people out. And the contrast of this, Alex, is at the same time this administration is doing this, they brought in white Afrikaners saying that we're going to give you refuge from genocide in South Africa, and no one in the world can find where the genocide is. So you send young Haitian honor students back to a gang-infested, gang-controlled country, and you bring people out of a safe country, and you attack the South African government with no merit. At the same time, you've said that people in Ohio, Haitians, were eating people's animals. How many things do we have to categorically lay out for people to understand this is bias?
0: This is not isolated. You've got, what, 200,000 El Salvadorans? They're losing TPS Wednesday.
2: That's right.
0: So what happens to them next?
2: What happens to them? And at a time that we're fighting in Iran and don't know why, we're dealing with other, we're selective in our moral outrage and being absolutely hostile to people because of where they are and where they're from.
0: Yeah.
2: Don't forget, Donald Trump called Haiti an S-hole country.
0: Yep.
2: So you're sending people back to the S-hole?
0: Mm. I do want to note, this is the last time I'm going to be able to do a show with you like this, and I want to ask you what I've asked a lot of people today, and that is a note of optimism as we navigate a very challenging environment for this country and across our national landscape. What is your note of optimism, Rev, about America and two Americans?
2: Well, first, let me say this might be the last show like this, but it won't be our last show. As long as you're breathing, I'm going to be trying. As the 15 years that I've been here, nobody has been stronger and more professional and courageous than you've been behind this desk.

0: something that has been a jewel to all of us at MSNBC and now MS Now. And the only reason I'm not going to miss you is because I'm going to be harassing you to come back and things with me. And because you mean that much to me. The hope that I see for the country is that we've gone through worse. Mm-hmm. We've gone from the American Revolution to the Civil War, from slavery to emancipation to Jim Crow, to women's suffrage, to gay rights. Look at the obstacles the generations before us had to face, and they didn't have the things to work with we have. We have social media. We have cable TV. We have people marching that are not necessarily being beaten like the Edmund Pettus Bridge. Some have, but not as bad. So if they could take it and they had less to fight back with, we can get through this if we have the same determination of those that preceded us.
1: From your lips to God's ears, and apparently you have a connection up there, Reverend.
0: We talk often.
1: Yeah, I'm sure you do. I want to thank you for this.
0: Thank
1: I love you.
0: You.
1: I admire you.
0: Thank you for being
1: thank
0: Alex
1: you.
0: Witt.
1: And you too, Rev, for
0: thank
1: being you.
0: You.
1: It is almost time to cry.

0: And I want to take a moment with all of you to look around at the stories, the people, and a job that has allowed me to report, in many cases, the rough draft of history for 27 years.
1: Good Sunday morning, everyone. I'm Alex Witt here in New York.
2: Let's get to what's happening right now out there.
3: Let's go to Alex Witt, who's going to report it for us. Alex?
2: Bob, yes, we have some dramatic news to report, including this. A police SWAT team has ended a 10-hour hostage standoff with a federal officer in Southern California.
4: We'll resume our coverage of the battle for the White House in just a moment. But first, there is other news we want to get you up to speed on. Alex Witt is here with that. Did I ever tell you about the blizzard of 99 in Chicago I lived through?
1: No, you did, but I was going to tell you, aren't you glad you moved to these
4: well,
1: parts?
4: That's what I'm referring
1: that's
4: to.
1: That's right, because let me tell you, the weather where you used to be, no good, folks. The Windy City is being blanketed with a foot of snow in what is the first major storm of the season for the Midwest.
5: We are standing about four blocks north of Ground Zero here along the West Side Highway.
2: About 2 hours and 15 minutes ago, NASA became aware of a significant problem, which has turned out to be a catastrophic one for the Space Shuttle Columbia. Delivering ongoing news of war and U.S. soldiers in the field of battle is difficult under any circumstance, and for those of us at MSNBC and our colleagues at NBC News. Today, our hearts are heavier in that task. David Bloom, one of the best and brightest at NBC and in TV news period, died early this morning in Iraq. He was a leader in his field who died doing what he loved and what he did best.
1: At 36 past the hour, I'm Alex Witt here at MSNBC World Headquarters. The numbers are not good. Last word from NDTV there in India is that there are 125 people that have been killed. The New Hope Baptist Choir, as well as the New Jersey Mass Choir, all those voices in unison singing Dressed in White, this for sending home their beloved sister, Whitney Houston. There are some new reports at this hour that arrests tied to the Paris attacks have been made in Belgium.
2: Following this breaking news and unspeakable tragedy out of Orlando, the death toll in this morning's nightclub shooting has more than doubled, cementing its place as the worst mass shooting in U.S. history.
1: We're going to go to New Jersey now and to one woman's desperate appeal for help. Amy Breslow's husband, Brett, is now on a ventilator.
6: He's only 50 years old.
1: Amy.
6: I'm a healthy guy, and this should not have happened. And the reason I'm speaking out is I want to get this information out to the public so that people of all ages take this seriously and they're looking for, you know, the signs.
1: And Amy, I'm so grateful to you for sharing your story. Hard as it is to hear, gotta say. But this is something that's happening all across the country. Demonstrators across Europe, Asia, and Australia gathering in solidarity with protesters in the U.S. over the death of George Floyd. Breaking news of arrests taking place around this country after Trump supporters and members of extremist groups stormed the Capitol Wednesday. Hamas militants launching a surprise simultaneous rocket and ground attack. A very good evening and good morning to all of you. It is 3 a.m. here on the East Coast, midnight out west. I'm Alex Witt, continuing our special coverage of the assassination attempt on former President Donald Trump. LA is still fighting, and it will come back. It is too special of a place not to. Until then, we will rally around it and donate whatever support it needs. People often go to LA in pursuit of a dream. This nightmare will one day be relegated to history, terrible as it is, because that is the LA I know and love. That's it for me. Breaking news, high tension on the streets of Minneapolis after the new deadly shooting today involving federal agents carrying out President Trump's immigration enforcement policy. A very good Saturday morning to all of you. I'm Alex Witt. We want to prepare you now for Barack Obama's speech announcing his run for the presidency. Hardball's Chris Matthews, he's covering the milestone moment for us, and he's outside Illinois' old state capitol in Springfield. Very good morning to you, Chris. Take it away.
7: Good morning, Alex. It's a great, beautiful day.
8: I stand before you today to announce my candidacy for President of the United States of America.
1: Barack Obama says it won't be quick or easy to revive the troubled economy. During his first news conference, he said he is confident, though, it can be done.
2: The president-elect says his number one priority is to get Congress to approve a new economic stimulus plan. In today's Office Politics, MSNBC's Rachel Maddow. Rachel will show us how she deals with stress as the clock winds down to the start of her live broadcast every night. But first, I asked Rachel for her take on the economic divide in this country between the haves and the have-nots.
9: It's the worst it's ever been. I mean, people talk about the Gilded Age, you know, having been, you know, pre the Great Depression, having been this incredible and dystopic American situation where we had this gilded class with all the wealth in the world and everybody else doing very poorly and there being no middle class. We're back there.
2: We begin with pictures from New York City, where protesters have gathered for another straight day to protest the historic election of Donald Trump. How do you find the handling of the Dreamers, morally speaking?
10: Well, first of all, I believe God loves us. He made us. He created us. The problem that the world has is called sin. Our country's got a sin problem.
2: Politico's reporting she is crashing Democratic primaries around this country, and she delightedly joins me now here in studio. We're so glad to have you here.
11: I'm happy to be here.
2: It's great. You know, I just have to ask, your ability to campaign for others around this country is quite extraordinary because you're not some seasoned pro.
11: No.
2: I have to applaud you. You did all this on a shoestring budget. You won, what, about $194,000 to Joe Crowley's $3.4 million?
11: Yeah, for a very long time, it was about that. And towards the end, we fundraised more.
12: And a series of dramatic developments in these hours since Joe Biden became president-elect.
2: Has the Trump era changed the militia movement? Has there been influence there? Well, and if so, anything specific you can note?
13: They've never had a leader in the White House. The militias, the white supremacists, have never literally had the leader of the country sitting in the White House. They never in their wildest dreams ever thought that could happen.
2: We begin with 72 days until Inauguration Day, and a new meeting is set between President Biden and President-elect Donald Trump in the Oval Office Wednesday morning. We're going to have more on that in a minute for you. And some new reflections today on the Democrats' loss. At the top of the hour, a tale of two spectacles. First, from city to city, town to town, crowds large and small echoing discontent with this current administration. A controversial parade marking 250 years of the U.S. Army, an event commissioned and touted by President Trump.
14: This is MSNBC's special coverage, Royal Wedding, Charles and Camilla. 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
2: And I want to thank all of you for joining us for MSNBC's special coverage. As you can see, it is just a spectacular day. And we should also let our viewers know, if you ever hear a bit of a loud noise in the background, we are underneath a flight path that we'd seen from Heathrow Airport.
15: Yes, so. It was an American tourist who once asked why they built the castle so near the airport.
2: Thank you for pointing that out, Victoria, some thousand years ago, prior to our country being born. Good one. A long wait is over. If you're one of the lucky few, you've got your hands on a brand new Apple iPhone this morning. Do you think that there'll be a second generation that makes it a bit more user-friendly? And
16: when we came in here, I want to talk about your desk because it was really, but show me, let's maneuver this desk.
17: Can I do that?
16: Yeah, I want to see how this goes. We do an action shot here. I just want to see what.
17: This is how the magic happens.
16: Here's how it happens.
17: Ready?
16: Okay, ready?
17: Okay, I'm getting anxious and we're getting close to showtime and the B block isn't
16: so
17: totally edited.
16: It's like 7:30. Which one is
17: ready?
16: This?
17: Ready? Yeah. Oh geez, I gotta stand up. I'm going to stand up and work. Oh geez. Gets the blood flowing in a different way. It also makes my back hurt less because I'm an old person.
16: Oh, please. Oh, come on.
2: Well, I'm glad she got that medal, considering the circumstances. All right, Tommy Yamas. You said I can call you that. People should know we go way back. So there you go. Tommy, thank you.
18: Way back.
2: Way back.
18: All right, Alex,
2: we'll see
18: thank
2: you next
18: you.
2: Hour. Okay. From MSNBC World Headquarters here in New York, that wraps up this hour of news. I'm Alex Witt, and that's it for me. I'm Alex Witt. I'm Alex Witt. Happy trails. That's going to do it for me on this edition of Alex Witt Reports.
0: Wow. Special thanks to Johanna Hooker, Vivian Rodriguez, Carter Winner, Dylan Ortiz, Kyra Coffey, Eric Bell, the entire archives team, Deep Archives, for their work on this piece. And a special thanks to my longtime executive producer, Nick Kobianic, who I knew it would be hard to get to this. You're a champion, Nick. You've fought for me, the show, our team. I've never stopped learning from you. You've inspired my approach to covering the news and the way I interpret the world around me. You've been my rudder through all of this. I promise to keep steering in that direction. You guys have heard me talk about Nick so much. So look, it takes a village. My village is here. I want to thank you to all of the wonderful colleagues at MS Now, my studio crew, my technical crew in the control booth, especially these people, my team, for their excellence, for putting in long hours to make it happen every single weekend, and to you, the viewers. It has been such a privilege to earn your trust delivering the news. I'm grateful for your loyalty, keeping me right here in this anchor chair all these years, doing this job that I love. Thank you. And lastly, I'm a mom, so to my son and daughter, thank you for embracing and understanding the many ways my weekend hours impacted you. I'm forever proud of you too, and love you till the end of time. That's going to do it for me on this edition of Alex Report Reports. Enjoy your holiday. See ya.

Pilots at MIA have instituted a ground stop. They have halted all flights on this busy holiday travel weekend. We'll bring you more information as soon as we get it. But again, the first pictures of what's going on right now at Miami International Airport. As we make a pivot from breaking news, let's go now to our last moments together, because there's a great line from the movie Ferris Bueller's Day Off. Life moves pretty fast. If you don't stop and look around once in a while, you could miss it. So with that in mind,

0: Hi there, everyone. So for all our summer listeners, we certainly saved the best for last, the ultimate fan favorite, one of my dearest friends. Tim Miller is a beacon known the world over now as one of the brightest lights in the pro-democracy movement. There are a lot of reasons that that's the case. One of them is he tells the truth, the brutal truth, the humorous truth, something that a lot of our former friends in the Republican Party refuse to do, whether it's Trump's depravity, his corruption, his very obvious lack of interest or fitness for the office he holds. We can and we have gone on and on. Tim is someone I've turned to over and over again on the television show, but is one of my most favorite people to talk to on the podcast because we can, I don't know, how do you say it? Let it rip. Without any further ado, this is the best people. This is one of the best people I know, Tim Miller. Thanks for being here, my friend.
1: Nicole, you know that all makes me uncomfortable.
0: I know, I hate compliments. We won't do it anymore.
1: We're just yapping. I had Julia Curley on my podcast today. Has she been on your show yet?
0: No.
1: You have to have her. She was the trans woman that got fired.
0: From the CIA.
1: Pence's briefer, and it's like, you know, there are people out there doing real work all this time.
0: But you've brought together a community of people that care about the people doing the real work. And Field of Dreams is my favorite movie, one of my favorite movies. I don't know if you felt this way, but I certainly felt this way after the election. Like, if you build it, is anyone going to come? Like, does anyone care what people like you and me have to say? Like, I don't know. You build it every day, and man, do they come.
1: Well, that's true. No more compliments. And that's true. I love it. I appreciate all of them. I appreciate all of them. And I that's least I can do, I guess, is yap.
0: Is it weird though to feel like I feel like people really need to feel connected to the people that have been telling the truth the whole time? Like, and I'm sure you just went on vacation and I've seen some of the, like, thank God you're back. Like, is that, how do you carry that? How does that feel?
1: I appreciate it. Like, I don't know, I sometimes will get an email from somebody that'll say, like, hey, I saw you at the airport or at the bar or concert or whatever, and, like, I didn't want to bother you. And I was like, bother me?
0: Yeah. I appreciate that.
1: And I get it. I think that, look, after he won the second time, I don't think it was the first show after, but it was a couple after I'd had time to think about it, maybe a week or two. Like, I said to people, I was like, look, I am going to make sure you know what you need to know. I'm going to be mad about what I'm actually mad about. Mm-hmm. And, like, we're going to have sad feelings sometimes and we're going to laugh sometimes because, mm-hmm. like, you just have to do all those things to, like, survive as a human. And I understand people that want to check out. I understand people that want to check in right now who had, who felt like they were so shocked that he was going to win and now really wanted to do more. And so I recognize all of that. And, like, that's what I try to do, you know, because I think that hopefully that is a value to people. And I feel like all I can do is just be candid. And hopefully, you know, when I'm drawing attention to things that I genuinely am outraged about, that ripples, you know, through the listeners and through, you know, other people who are going to act. And occasionally it's weird that Democratic politicians listen to our shows. Sometimes to me, it's more Republican, but I do sometimes feel like I turn up the notch, maybe one dial a little higher than I really feel when I'm shaming them because I'm, you know, I just want to shake them and I'm like, go, where are you at on this one? And I think, and hopefully that ripples out in a way that's useful. And so I appreciate that people kind of want to be a part of that and are interested in my two cents. I don't know. How do you think about that?
0: Well, I mean, I was just going to say to me, I think you were on my show election week, I think on set. And I think we were sort of muttering under our breaths, like, oh my God, how are we going to do this for 4 years?
1: I came to you the day after and I said, Nicole, I was like, what, how are we going to do this? Like, how are you going to do this every day?
0: Yeah. And I think I think in the moment, I didn't realize that, like, this was how we were going to do it. Like this, these conversations, especially look, one thing that the Trump side does so well is the gaslighting, making you think it's us, not them. To me, the thing that I think you do better than anyone and you inspire me is you stay really curious. I mean, you have conversations with people and your curiosity about them inspires me to stay curious because I think the minute you think you have anything figured out, right? Like the voters laugh at you or events go the other way.
1: Yeah.
0: Where does all that come from?
1: I want to know how to do this better and how to fix the country. And I don't think I know. You know, I do think that there's a lot of people in our business, and it's okay. This is okay. There are people on the left or on the center who like really feel like their path is the path to success. And I don't know, I was on a lot of losing campaigns.
0: Yeah, me too.
1: And, you know, I'm not sure exactly what they're, and I think things have changed a lot. I sometimes look at people who are like really stuck in their ways from like, and this is what I believed in 2014. And the only way to be true to yourself is to believe the same thing now. And I'm like, the whole world is different. We elected our stupidest, most bigoted American president twice. We have now like supercomputers telling us what we can do.
0: Yeah.
1: You know, that Elon Musk is the richest man in the world. He contributed to buying the presidency. And then was the most powerful man in the White House for a while. It's like, things have changed a lot from
0: so
1: when
0: much.
1: Barack Obama was president.
0: Yeah.
1: And
0: yeah.
1: So I want to hear from smart people, even if I don't necessarily maybe think in the end I'll agree with them on what their like exact protocol should be. Let's hash it all out. Hear from smart people, hear from people that disagree, and like, and maybe take a little bit from everybody.
0: I
1: take a little bit from, and that's kind of my, and it also, you know, keeps me engaged, you know? And so I like try to do that while also supplementing it with like, okay, you know, how to look forward.
0: You know, I said to you before we started, like this story right now about Natalie Harp is probably a human tragedy wrapped in the longest, oldest Trump story of massive incompetence, wrapped in, you know, the totally politics of MAGA media, right? So somewhere under there, like, looks like a human story that I don't know that anyone will ever totally understand. But what's wrapped in it is like Maggie Haberman telling you, and this is the only place I've heard this, that Secret Service was worried about a person that is closer to him than anybody.
2: What we found in our reporting for the book is we got these letters that she had been leaving in his private spaces, and they were very raw, they were very emotional. In one, she said, "You are all that matters to me." These notes that she was leaving alarmed the Secret Service, who were concerned about it, who raised issues about it at the time.
0: I mean, that's crazy. And it's the first time I started thinking of, you know, you think of a lot of the Trump stories like personality stories. I mean, this is the first time that I think in 9 years I've heard journalism about people worrying about one of those people that from the outside are so clearly unqualified, but from the inside is viewed as dangerous. Like, what did you, like, what did your brain do when Maggie said that to you?
1: It's just, I was like, I mean, it was funny because I asked the question kind of a cheeky way that I was like, what's going on with this Natalie Harp? I was like, you wrote these, she's writing these MASH notes. And I was like, I thought Trump was impotent at this point. And Maggie kind of rolls her eyes at me. And it's like, actually, it's serious. In some ways, that story would be more simple and easy to process, right?
0: Correct.
1: I don't know, old guy having an affair with young staffer. And this is a tale as old as time.
0: Knows,
1: or
0: right?
1: wanting to,
0: yeah,
1: right? Or whatever. Yeah, like, if that was all this was, like at some level, that's a tale as old as time. Like, not anything unique about this. Like, this is something way weirder and scary. I mean, if you were Secret Service, wouldn't you be worried about this? Here's just one of the lines I just pulled up. I want to bring you joy, to feel like we can get through a day without ever having to talk work, where we talk about everything and nothing. I there are many of these, but that's just like one example. Like, that's very strange and creepy. And, you know, you can understand why the people that are there supposed to protect the president, it's like, what is happening? This person came out of nowhere. She did have bone cancer. And so, God love her that she survived that. But then, like, she kind of makes up a fake story about how it was a Trump thing that allowed her to survive. And it, like, really wasn't. It was, and then Trump, like, pulls her up on stage at a rally. And then all of a sudden she's following around everywhere and printing off everything for him. Actually, Mark Caputo wrote about it for us in the blog before he left for Axios in 24. He's like, this is strange. He has this personal printer now that's traveling with him to all the
0: that
1: trials.
0: That story, right, is where we first learned of the human printer. That was like the first time I think I remember being
1: me
0: aware
1: too.
0: Of that. Yeah.
1: And so I'm not trying to be conspiracy theorist. I'm not saying I believe this, but you have to at least, there has to be part of your brain that's like, are we sure this isn't an op, right? Or like, are we sure this isn't a foreign op? Like, that this person come out of nowhere and then be so close to him and then write these letters that are like not a normal, like they're not even normal affair letters, I guess is the point. Like it's something way more than that and creepier than that.
0: Well, what's amazing, I guess, is to me two things. One, that they're out, right? Like they weren't sent to you or me, like, but right. They've made their way out. So someone on the inside
1: was that, like, worried about it,
0: right? Like everything we know about Trump, we only know from people on the inside. I mean, right. they are more insular now than they've been in a decade. And then the other thing is something that your colleague Sarah Matthews said, that she wanted to be at Bedminster, they didn't take her, and she slept in the women's locker room. Like that's behavior that if you were someone like on a Taylor Swift tour and you didn't make the traveling, you know, staff and you stowed away in bathrooms, like, I mean, we would be having a very different situation. Like what's amazing to me is how differently Trump is treated for behavior yeah. and behavior of people around him that is so outside the realm of normal or stable.
1: She jumped in the trunk of the motorcade when they didn't have room for her. That was another thing. She jumped in the trunk of the beast. It's creepy. It's like, what was the Cameron Crowe movie?
0: Almost Famous. Yeah, but the Band-Aids had more self-respect, right?
1: Way more. So way more. I don't know what's going on. The other interesting subplot to the story is this Ossoff thing. And to your point about how good they are at the gaslighting, I do think that this story is another recent example of like how that power is fading. And they did the thing that they always do in these sort of situations where Ossoff makes this extremely mild kind of passing line.
3: See, he doesn't want to do the job. He wants to build his ballroom and travel with Natalie on their apparently defenseless flying palace gifted by the Emir of Qatar.
0: After the world just learned that of the three people he hid away in a catering truck, one of them was Natalie.
1: Right. So three words, just wants to travel with Natalie. Certainly it was cheeky, right? And certainly sharp. It was an attempt to jab him. I'm not pretending like it wasn't, but like in the grand scheme of things, pretty mild. They get into high dungeon, you know, over there on the Mac, right? They pull out all the stops. Everybody's on Fox and social media. Scott Jennings on CNN. It's like
0: losing their minds.
1: It's the soccer flopping, you know, it's like, we're so upset. And the thing is that playbook has worked before for them, right? Where shame Democrats into stopping to do stuff. We saw this after. And then the Democratic politicians feel like, they can't say it because then they'll go on the shows and then the hosts on the shows will give them trouble. So they back off. That didn't work this time. Right. Everybody looked at them and were like, no, you're stupid. You're crazy. Like, this is insane. Mm-hmm. You're going to pretend to be outraged about this when this very weird thing is happening that's maybe a threat to national security. And Ossoff's line is like so mild compared to just even what Trump has said about the author of the piece, Maggie. I mean, Trump's called Maggie a hag and ugly and said the nastiest things ever about her. Yeah. And right. And so like all of the things that he's done, it's like to think that you guys think that this is offensive is offensive and it's appalling. And even Jesse Waters over on Fox went out there and it's like, guys, I can't do this one.
4: Am I fazed by this comment? No. Has Trump said so much worse, so much more sleazy things against other people? Yes. Have I defended those things? Absolutely. So I'm not going to pretend I'm all hot and bothered about it.
1: And to me, that shows a real weakness. Like Trump was able to kind of do that, to churn up this outrage over nothing successfully for a long time. Yes. And it says something that he can't do it on this one.
0: Yeah. It also says to me that there might be a circle that knows that Ossoff hit a nerve, right? That like Ossoff's onto something. Like to me, their reaction is part of the story.
1: Oh yeah.
0: And for all the times when, we wish that the people sort of in the room fighting for all that we know about Trump, they're the journalists covering it, would sort of push, like. Like people seem to be asking the questions about the reaction itself, because the reaction, to your point, is so orchestrated, so predictable, and so far so ineffective.
1: Yeah. And it makes you wonder, like, Is Trump asking them to? Because Melania's mad. And like it's sort of like these guys can't really be authentically this mad, right?
0: An attack against a woman, like Cassidy Hutchinson. I went into hiding for years. Who was sort of a woman who rose very high, wasn't a sycophant, but was like, and nobody was worried when like she feared for her life. So
1: still is kind of, I think,
0: still suffering. Sort of seems in hiding.
1: I think that shows some of Ossoff's skill. But I think it also shows, I don't know, it's kind of like what we've been talking about the lies about the Iran war, where they just aren't working like the old lies are working. And in part, I think it's just like this veneer of success was so key to Trump being able to get away with a lot of this stuff, right? And the people needed to feel like he was successful. His opponents were being owned and made fun of, and mm-hmm. like he was the alpha, and they were successful on the like within what they would have expected in their life. They felt good about the economy, and mm-hmm. they felt like they were on the rise, and the people they didn't like in the culture were on the decline. And once that like kind of bubble popped, it's kind of like some of these gimmicks don't seem to be working anymore.

0: Shane Gillis was on with Joe Rogan, and Shane Gillis seemed to be explaining to Joe Rogan, I can't imagine that he didn't know this, he seems pretty smart, the insider trading element to selling the Truth Social
1: Pass.
0: He
1: seemed to really not know it. I saw the same
0: thing.
1: Either way, I'll stick
0: with my original verb. And they're having this conversation about how it's just straight up insider trading. And they don't seem to be carrying the water on the day-to-day nonsense that comes out of the White House. And I can sort of hear the groans and the sighs. But I think this matters because I'm not sure that the Democrats have gone in and seized that audience, but I do think that that audience is no longer buying everything Trump's selling.
1: Well, here's what matters. People can groan if they want, but like Trump, like those are the people that put Trump over the top.
0: Exactly.
1: They weren't the only reason he won or whatever. Right. It wasn't like if Kamala had gone on Rogan, she would have won. It wasn't that, but it's like
0: correct.
1: Trump got more votes than he had in the past.
0: Right.
1: You know, and that's the thing that we all have to grapple with mentally is like he did better after January 6th than before.
0: Right.
1: And how did he do that? Like who were the people? And it was for the most part, young men, younger men who consume a lot of these types of shows.
0: And they're there for the vibes, right? There was like they wouldn't tell you what policy they like. They were there for the anti-woke vibes, I guess, is the best way to describe it.
1: And the anti-war, and kind of the alpha thing, and, you know, Biden seeming feeble. And then they bought, I think, a lot of the misogynistic spears about Kamala. And so these guys, like, bought into that. And they're like, Trump was the businessman. Things were good in the first term. And COVID, the woke stuff was bad. And so they bought into these vibes. And, you know, the wars were bad. And Trump, all of the things that they bought into, he has betrayed them on or abandoned them on or been proven that they were fooled on in a lot of cases, right? And so I think that is important because I saw an interesting poll the other day that really made me kind of rethink something. And it was asking Trump's favorability among people that identify as MAGA Republicans. And it's still through the roof. You know, and so when we talk about like Trump's losing ground over the Epstein files or over the war, it's not actually with the cult. Like those people have also been betrayed, but they're in it. You know, they're in the cult. They're drinking the Kool-Aid. So where he's losing the ground with is with these guys. It was with the new people that came on. They bought a bill of goods and they have enough distance from it to be like, I'm not one of these losers in the hats at the show clapping like a seal. You know what I mean? They have enough dignity to not do that. And so, that is meaningful in that sense. And you see it in the numbers. And there's other stuff, Hispanic voters. You know, there are other things besides those voters happening to his poll numbers. But it's a meaningful group.
0: Well, they also have, I mean, I'll put dignity on the line next to paying subscribers.
1: Sure.
0: I mean, like that Trumpism is non-commercial is to me perhaps the more like the thing that should wake up this coalition. I interviewed David Jolly yesterday and he said, you know, it's not that I've converted all these people. It's just you can assemble a coalition. There are enough people out there that don't want what MAGA is selling or lying about or not delivering on, that are sort of open to this sort of economic message, a message about what we are and aren't as leaders. You know, I will not be at the bottom of the barrel. And I thought it was interesting. I mean, I know it's a long shot because it's Florida, but it's not like Florida's been red for 100 years. Like Florida's been red for, you know, 16.
1: I'm intrigued by the Jolly.
0: Me too.
1: And I think that I think he's an underdog, so I'm not saying I'm predicting it, but I think that I have a hot politics take for you, and this is in the context of what we said before, which is that we know nothing. I'm trying to learn from smart people. My instinct on this one is that Angie Nixon, that DSA affiliated candidate winning the Senate race, helps David a lot, actually. And because people who haven't followed it, she's this black woman, very left, was very outspoken on Israel's conduct in Gaza, but also was a big thorn in the side of DeSantis on local stuff. And I like Alexander Vindman, obviously, I think is a national hero, but
0: me too.
1: There's something about like a Jolly Vindman ticket that you can imagine. It might be a little hard. There might be some parts of the Democratic base that it's hard to motivate to turn out, you know, younger people, voters of color. And so
0: women,
1: I think that she could really help with that and help with turnout. And Jolly, is running against Byron Donalds, who is a fool. And like, and this is not a Senate race. It is a governor's race.
0: Yeah.
1: And I think a lot of people in Florida, even some, you know, even people who are, you know, stuck around longer than we did, but, you know, Wall Street Journal Republican types, I'd look at this and be like, I wouldn't want Byron Donalds to run the fundraiser at my kid's school. I'm going to have him run the state. It's crazy.
0: And they're not, and Jolly is not someone that feels like he would, you know, risk any of the economic imperatives. Right. And he's talking about things that are realities, no matter how much money you make. I think it's so hard to cover sort of the vibes and the flows of momentum. Mm-hmm. But I think when you're trying to get voters to tell you why they do something, they cite the economy and foreign policy, I think historically because they're the questions that they're asked. But they don't like the way the country feels right now. And that isn't just the betrayal around the war. It is just this sort of old sort of intangible thing that the country feels like it's just a hot mess of like a home reno guy out of control, like bulldozing the White House. Like, you don't have to have been there to think that that's up. Like, what do you make of all of the conduct that if it were anybody else, there would be like impeachment hearings and his own party would bring him down?
1: Yeah, this is why I like not to shill for Sarah, but this is why I like the focus group stuff. There's this ad testing business. Here's another hot take of mine that I'm just like totally out on. Got, you know, there's good people that are trying to do that to help the Democrats.
0: Yeah.
1: And I'm like, people aren't honest about their own intentions.
0: Correct.
1: And
0: a lot or of times polls. People, yeah. It's
1: a lot of
0: it's
1: times like
0: being asked your height and weight. Like most people don't tell the truth.
1: Yeah. Yeah.
0: Or on one or the other.
1: Yeah, or some people don't even really know why they like somebody versus somebody else. Correct. Or they haven't inspected that enough. So anyway, in focus groups, sometimes you have like moments of clarity because there are conversations that are happening and where you know, people get comfortable. And I think that I was actually cheating on Sarah watching a focus group somebody else did. You know, I had it on in the background. And I looked up from at one point because there was a somebody mentioned, you know, kind of like the ballroom and the arc. And this was a MAGA focus group. And just like, the guy like doesn't seem like he's focused on me at all. And like, it's just, I looked up and watched it. And it was like, the room is just like nodding, right? The news, it's like, there's this sense in the room that like things are bad right now. And they almost want Trump to be like the person they thought he was, mm-hmm. you know, who's like the business guy, the apprentice guy is going to go fix it. And he's going to go say, you're fired to the people that are screwing it up. And like, we're going to get it on the right track. But they're starting to feel like he's, whether it's because of his age or, you know, whatever, I don't think any of them are ready to say I was fooled. But like, you know, for whatever reason, it's like, he just doesn't, he's not focused on me. And like the things are good. And like you said, the vibes are bad. And it's like he is in this little gilded bubble where like the vibes are great for him, mm-hmm. and he's
0: at
1: out of Mar-a-Lago, touch.
0: Yeah,
1: right. Yeah. It's not in touch. And I do think that's happening. And I think that like one shorthand is, you know, after the election in 2025, you know, not talking about whatever Kid Rock or Bruce Springsteen, right? Not talking about the partisan people, but like among the nonpartisan famous people, right? You're hearing silence from people you would have thought were going to criticize Trump. And then from other people you didn't even expect, all of a sudden you'd see football players doing the Trump dance all that. And now you're seeing a lot of those guys make fun of him, you know, like the Shane Gillis on the Rogan show. Mm-hmm. And that ridicule is more powerful than outrage, right? And that is like, I think, a tangible vibe shift where people in the kind of more nonpartisan cultural space have gone from kind of like, whoa, like Trump's really showing up all these liberal elites to like, whoa, Trump is a pathetic clown in a diaper, you know?
0: Yeah, well, and I also think that those people, it's not just that they were, you know, afraid of the cultural vibes, which were shocking and jarring, but they were also afraid of the actual retribution. And I think my favorite sort of little evidence point, and you can fairly criticize me of like squinting to see constellations that I want to see, but Rosie O'Donnell is on ABC this week filling in for Jimmy Kimmel. And you can't even imagine like the Kimmel car fight, you can't imagine ABC putting Rosie O'Donnell on to fill in for late night, could you?
1: No. And Disney sued him back. Again, this is a tangible thing, less fear, you know?
0: Right.
1: The one thing I would add, you had mentioned that I it's just true, is that what after Butler, I think Trump also got this like thing of invincibility. And I think that some people, particularly men and famous men, were like, that was cool. And so I think that helped him from a vibe standpoint. And that and sort of this like transition from, oh, this is a really tough guy that survived an assassination and is now bullying the biggest institutions in the country and winning, to like, this is a pathetic guy losing, just like from their perspective, and and letting the economy get out of hand, and you know, all the not being able to release episodes, you list it all, and all of a sudden, I do think you see the full vibe shift.

0: I gauge it sort of similarly by how many people come up to me, you know, like in my normal life, where I never say a word about anything political ever to anybody. Right. And you sort of see an uptick of people like coming over and, you know, not really until probably late spring did I start to see that, but you increasingly hear people saying, and a lot of it is the price of gas. Like people are sitting around talking about where the cheapest gas is and whether it's worth driving to Costco, or if you spend the gas that you save. People are talking about how expensive, you know, restaurant meals are. And that cuts against him too, because I think his wealth always played as this thing that could be contagious, right? Like I know he has a gold toilet, but I won't blame him for being rich the way I blamed Romney, because I could catch Trump's wealth. And I never understood that, but I feel like that's worn off too.
1: It is real. It has. And Steph Rule and I were talking about this a bit during the Biden years where there would be this frustration, you know, I think among the people on the left that like the economy's pretty good. If you look at the underlying data, like what's the problem? And I said one night, just kind of off the cuff to Steph, I was like, I think it's an annoying economy for people. And she was like, that's right. People were annoyed. And part of that, I think what is underlying a lot of that is housing prices and mortgage rates and rents. Like you get stuck, right? Like you feel, if the mortgage rates are as high as they are, you feel stuck. Like you can't, if you're a grandparent, you can't downsize. If you're a college kid, you can't buy a place, right? Like there's just a lot of limitations because people who are in their low mortgage rates aren't selling.
0: But it makes people feel stuck. Like real estate porn is this great thing. Like people love dreaming about their house. And if it feels like a fantasy, it makes people mad.
1: Sad. Yeah, mad. It's like, I can't even do my truly a real estate porn because I know that this is not possible right now. Even if I'm trying to downsize, it'll be more expensive. And this ties back to Trump's mistakes and like how it's his own making. But like things were coming down, right? Had he done nothing, had he come in and just golfed and built his ballroom?
0: Oh, he's the Trump story. If he'd done nothing, he'd be better served.
1: Yeah, like it's, why are the interest rates so high still? Well, it's like, well, tariffs, the huge financial burden, increasing debt and deficits, like mean the bond markets are high, the Iran war that he started. But like, you know, things were coming down. It was one of my selfish worries. But like one of the things I remember saying on a podcast in like October or November of 2024 is I'm going to be so annoyed that this like economic rebound is going to hit people next year and people are going to think Trump did it. Like we're on this trajectory.
0: Yeah, he wrecked it.
1: He wrecked it. And so now people are still in that kind of, it's not like inflation has spiked, but they're still in that annoying place that led to him getting in. And they're looking at him and they're like, what are you doing about it?
0: Yeah. Yeah. I mean, I think it's also getting pushed off a cliff on healthcare. It's all those chunks of money that go out of your paycheck that you can't do anything about, right? The mortgage or the rent, healthcare, and then seeing everything that you do control go up, groceries, the basket of stuff that you get at Walmart back to school is more expensive this year than it was last year when it was more expensive than the year before.
1: On my little New Orleans Reddit today, there's a thread about how Juan's Flying Burrito has $8 chips and salsa now. And God love Juan's, don't mean to, you know, give them a stray there, but it's just people are just like, what the?
0: It's a lot. You know? A lot. It's a lot.

0: I want to ask you about something that you, I think, are sort of a North Star morally and making sure that we don't look away from. And it's that for all of the like individual acts of powerful people finding like a smidgen more courage, the treatment of asylum seekers, migrants, immigrants, people that have been living in this country for years, like what is your sense of how we can sort of keep these stories front and center? Because for any sort of backing off that Trump ever does on anything, it's never on this front. It's never on the mass deportations or the depraved way he treats asylum seekers and immigrants.
1: Yeah, I wish I knew. It's one of the things that's been a nice transition in our story, Nicole, from being Republicans to being never Trumpers. It's like when people ask me why were you ever a Republican before all this Trump stuff, one of the things I said was Elian Gonzalez. Like, I'm an immigrant family like everybody a couple generations ahead. Mm-hmm. But it's not personal. It's just I, as a kid, felt special, like that America was special, mm-hmm. and that these people could come here, they could flee communism and have an opportunity, and that was great about our country. Mm-hmm. And that was consistent with where kind of the Reagan Bush party was, and then Trump goes totally the opposite of that. Mm-hmm. And so it's always been something I've been passionate about, and I want to put the right words in this, because we've seen so much heroism and bravery, like in Minnesota and in particular places where things have sprouted up. But the camps themselves, in Trump 1, there was so much outrage and pushback, even in some Republicanish circles, evangelical churches, et cetera, about the child separation. Mm-hmm. And it worked. Like, eventually they backed down. There were a lot of horrors of the stain on the country. It worked. And I do feel like that's a little bit missing now. And I feel some obligation to try to rally people. And the best idea I have is to just tell individual stories, because I think that's what resonates with people. And one thing I'm doing in my free time is reading about Japanese internment camps. I got a call 2 days ago from somebody at the Texas Immigration Law Council who was just like, hey, if you want to flag this, this is a crazy story. There's this couple with a 7-year-old daughter. The mother's pregnant. Their names are Freddie's and Edgariana, and they want to self-deport. They came here legally through the asylum process during Biden. They did their check-ins every whatever quarter. They have to go to the ICE facility. They always did it. They haven't broken any laws. They have legal jobs. The kid is in school, learning English. And she gets pregnant. And the Trump administration does all this fear-mongering about whatever birth tourism and that there's going to be anchor babies. And she's not trying to do that. They did what they asked. They put into the CBP1 app, we want to go home. We want to self-deport. And they went to their ICE office to check in for that self-deportation, and they got sent right.
0: Why?
1: Now, they've still been there for 7 weeks.
0: Why? What is, I thought this is what the Supreme Court

0: court tried to halt when it ruled 9-0 that they couldn't deprive anyone of due process. What are they standing on legally to take people that have committed no crimes?
1: What they're standing on is that these are, that the crime is that they're not here legally, right?
0: Like, but that was a civil offense. I mean, like, that isn't a crime.
1: I know. And this, and the idea that they're children, a 7-year-old should never be in a detention camp under any circumstances. And I guess, like, temporarily, if their parents are violent criminals or something, you're trying to figure out what to do, right? But, like, indefinite detention of a pregnant woman, she's not getting medical care, and a 7-year-old, sick. They're trying to self-deport. This is just one example, and there are a bunch. The other one I talked about recently is these Iranians who, there's like an online right-wing campaign against them because one of their parents, I guess, was a pro-Iranian Ayatollah regime activist or something, and so, like, we should take away their green cards. They hadn't done anything. They were legal. They had green cards. They were here legally. Two parents and a kid. They're in Dili right now still. And it's like, why? And so why? I don't know. Part of it is the cruelty is the point. Part of it's money. And there's private, like, huge contracts going out here. Part of it's incompetence. Like, they can't do this, right? Like, they're trying to round up so many people, and they've got Trump and Stephen Miller, like, you got to get X amount a day. And I think it's a little bit of all those things. But it's horrifying. And I think that it's really... probably the crypto corruption, because who knows what they're buying. But, like, that and this, I think 20 years from now is what in people's, in children books, I think it'll be like internment camps. People will be like, well, how did this happen?
0: I wonder what we'll learn about the humans that do it. Like, what human being feels like he or she will be rewarded for taking a family seeking to self-deport to a detention center, a prison? The human piece is to me the thing that, like, wakes me up in the middle of the night. Like, who are the people putting a young family that obviously committed no crimes, that is the people following the legal immigration process, the people they interact with inside that process know better than anyone who the criminals are and who they aren't, because they wouldn't be in a legal process if they were criminals. And the fact that, like, the party gets so torqued around Trump's, like, extreme is the wrong word. They're sadistic policies. They pleasure in causing pain and harm to asylum seekers and immigrants. And I just wonder how we undo that.
1: Yeah, I mean, some of it is just like Hannah Arendt, the banality of evil. I mean, people just go along with stuff. And that is at some level part of all of us and human nature that people have to fight. And some of it is people that need work. Some of it is... like, you just have to grapple with the evil. I mean, Pablo Enriquez writes Migrant Insider. He does a great job. He's on The Hill, one of the immigration outlets I read. And did you see the video of the guy, the masked ICE agent, that puts the gun in the lady's face driving in Virginia? She hadn't done anything. And then when he realizes he's on tape, they kind of back off.
2: Yeah, you record us. You almost ran us over.
3: I didn't almost
2: ran us over.
3: You're
2: stop playing. Stop playing.
3: You are full of
2: You're not funny.
3: You're not funny.
2: I will arrest you. Keep it up.
3: I'm a legal citizen.
2: Keep it up. I don't care.
3: Oh, my goodness.
2: We have to kind of lock you up.
3: Okay. For what?
2: The one that tried to run us over.
3: Run you over when? I got recording. I got dash cam. I got dash cam. That's a lie. Y'all full of...
1: Pablo figures out who this is. It's like, finds the guy's Facebook page. And after Renee Good got killed, he posted it with Brown and Find Out. You know, and it's just like, how do you deal with that? Like, that's who it is. That's who it is. And part of this is that they're self-selecting in, you know, because what types of people are going to go work for ICE right now?

0: you and I have talked about this on and off the show. I mean, the whole thing about money, and this is beyond any single group, it's beyond any single party. People use it now about Trump, about the size of his war chest. And it's like, he won in 16, like spending no money. He could very well lose the midterm spending mountains of money. If big money were the thing that was cool or that trended or that attracted young people or that felt subversive, like pirate radio went to, I mean, like history and the history of sort of power being knocked out of place when it becomes malevolent and detached from people is not a story about money.
1: I totally agree that the money game is overplayed as to how important it is in politics. And I think I simultaneously, also think that like we should have reasonable limits on it.
0: Oh, for sure.
1: You know what I mean? And
0: for
1: people,
0: sure.
1: And again, and
0: for
1: it's,
0: sure.
1: And
0: corporations
1: by the way,
0: are not people and they shouldn't be able to use their First Amendment right to spend all the money they want. Like, how the is that where we are?
1: Yeah, and it's like, if we're in a free country, it's like, okay, well, if an interest group, whether it be APEC or any interest group, crypto or big oil or whatever, come to a district and spend $30 million, then guess what? Like, the other campaign has the free speech rights to go into their TikTok and social media or go on podcasts and be like, these guys are trying to buy the seat.
0: Correct.
1: And in this day and age, to your point, I think a lot of times that counter message is more powerful. They're you know, it's a case-by-case basis, of course, depends on, you know, the talent of the candidates and how much, you know, what else is happening in the race. But I think people overstate its influence, and also it's just too much. And it's not a healthy system when you have a small group of people that are able to, you know, put their thumb on the scale to that degree.
0: I want to ask you, last time I talked to you at length, you were heading out on vacation. What is sort of your, you know, staying fresh for the fight, like being Tim, like mindset as we head into the midterms? And then you warned me then, you know, you should take a vacation. We are barreling toward a presidential.
1: I think you should take a vacation. I think it's, I know that your listeners and viewers will not like that, but I really think you should take a vacation. It was really good for me. Last year, I took a 1 week vacation. I went to visit some friends in Spain, and then I went to see Oasis. And it was amazing. It was an unbelievable week. And I came home, and it was the worst, well, it was the most depressed week of my life. I forget what was in the news, but it was something particularly
0: terrible.
1: Depressing. And I was just like, I remember calling a friend and being like, I don't know if I can do this job anymore. Like,
0: yeah.
1: So this year I was like, I'm doing 2 weeks. And that worked because I was kind of, by the end of week two, it was great. You know, you're with your family. It's just me and my husband, and my daughter. It's like, you know, by day six by the pool, it's like, all right, I can podcast again. I can get back on this. So it was good. I'm refreshed. I've been feeling much more clear eyed about things. Look, the presidential starts in 2027. And these last 2 years of Trump, I think, are going to be the scariest.
0: I totally agree.
1: We're going to have so much to do. And I don't know. I don't think I'm going to be able to do 2 weeks again. But I am being very, I'm thinking a lot about like giving myself little spaces away from phone and stuff, you know, I'm like a child again, Nicole. I'm doing reading time. Like, I'm
0: good.
1: Putting my phone into away and I'm reading either with my child or by myself, reading time, or taking a couple days, spacing things out, because it's important to like have your head a little bit clear. I think that's true for everybody. I say this to anybody who comes up to me that I'm like, I watch you 9 hours a week. I'm like, maybe do 8 next week. It's okay. You know, like take a walk. And so I just think that that's important for everybody. I don't know. So take a vacation.
0: Tim Miller, thank you.
1: Anytime, Nicole. We'll be seeing you soon. I appreciate you having me.

0: Good evening and welcome to Politics Nation. Tonight's lead, Clocking In. Tonight, Americans are in the midst of a long Labor Day weekend, but it is time to get to work for candidates hoping to win elections in November. The final stretch of the midterm election cycle is upon us, and economic issues are front and center. The policies of President Trump and his Republican enablers are making it harder than ever to make ends meet. And means that from the war in Iran driving up energy prices to tariffs undermining our relationships with allies like Canada, polling suggests many working Americans are fed up with the status quo and open to change. But they want to hear a real solution from Democrats before they put them back to power in Washington. We start tonight with New Jersey Congresswoman Anna Lily
1: Mejia.
0: I always mess up. That's why I took a time on this. Mejia, Congresswoman Mejia, is one of the newest members of the Congressional Black Caucus, which we will get to in a few minutes. But thank you for joining us, Congresswoman Mejia.
1: Thank you. Thank you so much.
0: Being back with us. You've been with us before.
1: Yeah.
0: Congresswoman, since this is Labor Day weekend, I want to start with the economy and the situation for working Americans right now. On Friday, we got a better than expected jobs report with 162,000 jobs added in August and an unemployment rate steady at 4.1%, which is not great at all. That's according to the Bureau of Labor Statistics. But polling suggests Americans are not feeling economically secure. A survey from the Financial Times finds President Trump's approval rating is at an all-time low, and his economic policies are driving the drop. What are you hearing from your constituents? Do you feel like the economy will be front of mind for them when they go to the polls in November?
1: Oh, absolutely. When I'm knocking on doors, talking to constituents, affordability and the crisis that American families face is top of mind. And you know, the thing about those numbers is that it doesn't capture chronic underemployment and chronic unemployment. And even if you're lucky enough to have a job, the fact is gas prices are through the roof. Grocery prices are through the roof. Healthcare prices are three times as much as they were over just barely a year ago. And so even if you have a job, it's harder and harder to make ends meet. We just went through a summer. I heard from so many families that even taking a ride out to the shore, even taking their kids on a vacation, a small vacation during this summer, was completely impossible because of gas prices, rising costs, and the economic instability that they feel because Donald Trump throws tariffs around like they're Mardi Gras beads.
0: Now you ran and won on a platform of economic populism, including higher wages, Medicare for all, and expanded child care benefits. Now you're launching a PAC to assist other progressive candidates. Why do you believe these progressive solutions are the key to Democrats taking back power in the upcoming midterms and beyond?
1: Look, I have been an organizer for 25 years. I'm a mom, a working mom of two boys, and I know how hard we fight. I know how hard we work to make ends meet across America. And what's interesting is that whether you're in a working class community like Belleville, New Jersey, or a more affluent suburb like Short Hills, New Jersey, the bottom line is rising costs are making life harder and harder for the working class, the middle class across this country. Both sides of the aisle have been captured by big money. That's the bottom line truth. And so we need a different kind of candidate that will run and represent everyday people. And in order to be able to have the ability, the training, the preparation to fight and win these seats, you need folks who are willing to step ahead and help inform the next generation. That's what my PAC is about. But bottom line, as a representative, I'm here for working class, middle class people because this economy and this president is failing us across the board.
0: Now, switching gears, this week the country will mark the 25th anniversary of 9/11. More than 150 people from the three counties in your district died in 2001 attack, the 2001 attacks. Every living president will be on hand Friday for the ceremony at Ground Zero in New York City, except for President Trump, who will be at the Pentagon, reportedly because he would not be allowed to give a speech at the New York event. What are your thoughts on this solemn anniversary?
1: I mean, first, I it's heartbreaking to recall that day. 25 years ago, I was a graduate student that was comforting college students who hadn't heard from their parents and sadly had lost parents in that tragedy, that terrible terroristic event. You know, it is a shame that the president would make this political. This should be an apolitical commemoration. I know that I will be with my Republican colleagues, with my Democratic colleagues at Ground Zero, making sure that we recall, that we remember, that we never forget this tragedy, and that we continue to fight for a democracy that protects us, that hears us, and that moves justice across this world.
0: The irony is, and I say it all the time, that the people that attacked 9/11 saw us as one, Americans. They didn't send a memo to any one group that don't come to work tomorrow. The problem is we don't see each other as one enough as Americans.
1: Shame.
0: Finally, you're the first Afro-Latina to be elected to Congress. Last week, you were sworn in as a member of the Congressional Black Caucus in a ceremony conducted before the statue of civil rights leader Rosa Parks. Mm. You also serve on the Hispanic Caucus. Can you talk about the importance of being a part of these two groups at a time when Black and Hispanic representation is being challenged by this Trump administration through its voter suppression policies, mass deportations, and more?
1: You know, as the daughter of a Black Dominican man, a Colombian woman who taught me to have a deep love for these United States, I also am a student of history, and I know that it was through Black struggle that we gained, frankly, the second founding of this nation, right? The 13th, 14th, and 15th Amendments. And so many of immigrant community actually benefit from this struggle that we don't even know enough about. So it is an honor and a privilege to be in Congress. It is an honor and a privilege to represent the people of New Jersey's 11th. But man, it is such a thrill to be able to represent the fullness of my culture. And I could say it is clear that this president is trying to whittle away protections for Black, brown, white, working class, middle class people. And it is on us to bound ourselves together to make sure that we uphold our Constitution, we uphold due process, we uphold the things that make America actually great. And again, as a mother raising two Black boys in America, I know that it is important that we not only understand our history so that we don't repeat the tragic elements of it. And as an immigrant, it is so incredible to be able to walk the halls of Congress and know that all the incredible leaders, Black, Latino, white, across the board, who have shaped this nation. You said, you know, this president is one that seems to be fomenting a level of not only hate, but trying to turn back the clock on America. You know, when we founded this nation, we said all men are created equal. We didn't mean everyone, but through that struggle, we've pulled those words. Yeah. We got to preserve it.
0: Yeah, and we will preserve it. Thank you for being with us, Congresswoman Mejia. And glad to have you in on set. Now let's turn to the battleground state of Nevada, where one of the record eight Black majority party candidates is running for governor in this year's midterms. Only three Black governors have ever been elected in America's history. And one of those candidates joined me now, Nevada Attorney General and Democratic nominee for governor, Aaron Ford. Attorney General, we're observing Labor Day, and organized labor is a powerful presence in your state. You speak with workers across the state. What are they telling you about the state of the economy and the political mood heading into the final stretch of your race for governor?
2: Well, Reverend Sharpton, great to see you again, and thanks so much for having me on. You're right. Labor Day weekend, a weekend that we celebrate labor in particular. And just yesterday, I was with a group of labor individuals who were getting ready to go knock doors for this very important election, specifically for my governor's race out here in Nevada. And we talked about the struggles that working class members in labor are having right now. This Lombardo Trump economy that we're living in, that is fomented by these tariffs that Trump put out and that Lombardo endorsed, decimating not just our businesses, but it's decimating our opportunities as individuals to just survive, not even let alone thrive here in our state. And so, you know, I'm working on the Affordable Nevada plan that's going to lower prices across the board and housing, healthcare, gas, groceries. And these are the things that are important to the working class members, especially in labor, who helped to build this country.
0: Now, Attorney General, while tourism is the backbone of Nevada's economy, the state has seen one of the nation's sharpest drops in tourism, in part due to Canadians reportedly boycotting amidst the administration's escalating trade war with our northern neighbors, and also because of restrictive new immigration policies the White House has put into place. Do you believe that Nevada voters will hold incumbent Republican Governor Joe Lombardo and other Republicans accountable for the negative effects the GOP's policies are having on Nevada's workers and businesses?
2: Absolutely. Look, this MAGA governor and Joe Lombardo that we have, who aligns himself at every turn with Donald Trump, is going to be held accountable. At every turn, Donald Trump has instructed, essentially, as our governor has called him, his commander-in-chief of sorts, his commanding officer, rather. He's instructed him to do things that have been detrimental to our state. He's kowtowed, capitulated, and kissed up to Donald Trump so much so that folks are fed up. They are looking for an opportunity to replace him with someone who's actually going to look out for the entirety of the Nevada family, not just the billionaires that Joe Lombardo says we have to take care of, but all of us who are indeed just struggling to get by. And so, you know, I'm talking to folks all across the state, talking to students who are telling me they're selling their plasma in order to pay rent, talking to an individual who couldn't buy her groceries because her prescription was too expensive. These are the types of experience anecdotes, to be sure, but enough anecdotes tell you the experience of Nevadans, and they are fed up and they are going to hold him accountable.
0: Data centers have also become a central issue in your campaign. You want to halt new tax incentives and require these tech companies to provide their own water, energy, and grid infrastructure. Meanwhile, Governor Lombardo has been far more supportive of the industry. Why is this issue so important for you, and how would you plan to protect Nevada taxpayers and the state's limited resources?
2: Well, look, it's another example of MAGA Governor Joe Lombardo aligning himself with his commanding officer, Donald Trump. Donald Trump has described this data center issue as the golden goose. We've heard Joe Lombardo say it is a gold rush in our state. The only gold rushing, frankly, is from the data center backers to Joe Lombardo's campaign coffers. He, again, is not being responsive or responsible relative to the incentives here. He has not audited the data centers that are operating right here to ensure that we are getting our end of the deal being met by them. And I have said that I'm going to stop all incentives to data centers going forward to ensure that we get things from them that they promised to us. I've also said they can't use our water. We live in a desert. I've said that they're going to have to use clean energy to power their own facilities. And they're going to have to build out the grid themselves in order to accomplish that. That's a distinction that makes a big difference between me and MAGA Governor Joe Lombardo, who, again, is wholeheartedly in support of these data centers. I, on the other hand, am wholeheartedly in support of Nevadans.
0: Now, one Republican strategist recently called Nevada the new Ohio, a state that can offer insight into where the entire country is heading politically. What can the rest of America learn by watching Nevada this November?
2: Well, look, Nevada is indeed a purple state, and we need to be talking to the needs of the individuals. I've had two statewide tours, listening to individuals telling me what their concerns are, and they are concerned with this affordability crisis that the Lombardo-Trump economy has caused. And so we need to be referencing ways in which we're going to lower costs, and I'm going to be the governor who lowers costs. Look, this is a tie ball game right now. If you look at the objective polling, remove the Republican and Democratic polling, and you see, objectively speaking, this is a tie ball game. We are tied in the polls or within the margin of error. I'm going to need support, though, from your listeners and from your viewers to ensure that we can continue winning. And I ask that they visit my website, forwardfornevada.com, and consider helping us out. People watching this this race can understand what it's going to take to win, because Nevada is indeed a bellwether.
0: All right. Nevada Attorney General and candidate for governor, Governor Aaron Ford, Attorney General Aaron Ford, running for governor in Nevada. Thank you for being with us. As we go to break, an update on some breaking news out of Miami. Flights are now halted at Miami International Airport after an Amazon cargo plane overshot the runway at around 2 this afternoon. The plane operated by Prime Air was coming from Puerto Rico. Miami-Dade Fire Rescue is on the scene. We will bring more information as it becomes available. Coming up, we take a closer look at how America's workers are doing this Labor Day weekend. We'll hear from the head of one of the largest government employer unions, as well as California candidate running for Congress, who wants to make it easier for every American to organize. Stay tuned.

0: Welcome back to Politics Nation on MS Now. The economy is once again front and center as we close in on the midterms. The latest jobs report shows employers added 162,000 jobs last month, with unemployment holding steady at 4.1%. But many voters remain dissatisfied with the cost of living as they continue to deal with higher prices. Now, a new Gallup poll is showing something else. Union support is at a generational high. 71% of Americans approve of labor unions, and a record high 47% say they want unions to have more influence. And just like that, the working class labor vote that helped shape Trump's 2024 victory is back in play as important constituencies in 2026 midterm. Joining me now is Everett Kelly, president of the American Federation of Government Employees, and Marna von Wilpert, San Diego City Council member and Democratic candidate for California's 48th Congressional District. Let me start with you, Councilwoman. You've been out on the campaign trail, and affordability is front and center for voters. 7 in 10 Americans approve of unions. Nearly half of Americans want them to have more influence. And yet, the PRO Act you helped write, which is a plan to reform labor laws and make it easier for workers to organize, still hasn't become law. That's the disconnect between what workers say that they want and what Washington has delivered. Your response.
1: Thank you so much, Al, for having me today. I'm Marna von Wilpert. I am the Democratic nominee for Congress in California's 48th Congressional District. And Congress needs to be laser focused on lowering the cost of living for working people in this country. I used to be a labor lawyer for President Obama, enforcing union rights at the National Labor Relations Board. And I saw firsthand how hard it has become for our Amazon workers, our Walmart workers, our Starbucks workers to join and form a union because the law is stacked against them. And so that's why when I get to Congress, I'm going to help pass the PRO Act, Protect the Right to Organize, to finally even the playing field for working people and make it so that this country works for working people and not just the ultra wealthy anymore.
0: Now, Mr. Kelly, you've been with us throughout the Trump administration's push to shrink the federal workforce. We're happy to have you with us today on Sunday since you are a minister. But federal workers were told these disruptions were necessary to save taxpayers' money. Now the Government Accountability Office has looked at DOGE's claims savings and found that some were wrong or couldn't be verified. The watchdog says the savings are overstated by more than $80 million. And in some cases, DOGE even took credit for lease cancellations that were already underway. What are your members saying when they see that report?
2: Well, you know, Brother Al, first of all, thank you for having me. You know, our members understand, you know, who is making these reports. You know, they understand that the people that will give real figures are not there anymore. And these are made up figures. And so they don't accept it.
0: Councilwoman, I want to ask you about this extraordinary new inspector general report on former Labor Secretary Lori Chavez de Ramar. Investigators found her conduct violated or ran afoul of department standards in 6 different areas, including drinking on federal property, misusing government resources, and creating a workplace that dozens of witnesses described as toxic. The report even says government employees were sent to her home during the workday to organize her closet and handle her clothes and personal belongings. In a statement to NPR, the former labor secretary's lawyer pointed out the report didn't accuse her of breaking any laws. What does that tell you about the culture of leadership and an agency that's supposed to protect workers?
1: First of all, there needs to be a full and complete investigation, and she needs to be held accountable for violating workers' rights. You know, this is Labor Day where we're speaking today, which is celebrating the work that American workers have brought to our economy for hundreds of years. And they have a government under Donald Trump which doesn't respect working people, as you can see with this report from the Inspector General. The voice of working people is missing from Washington, D.C. Instead, Donald Trump is focused on making himself and his family richer. And when I get to Congress, I'm going to take on the corruption that's costing all of us money and finally restore workers' rights again to our economy.
0: Now, Mr. Kelly, the numbers show just how much is at stake when we talk about worker pay. Last year, full-time union members had median weekly earnings of about $1,400 compared to under $1,200 for non-union workers, a difference of $230 a week. Now, federal workers have already faced major workforce cuts and changes to collective bargaining rights. And the president is planning to freeze pay for most civilian federal employees next year. What do you want to see this Congress do to protect the federal workforce, both their bargaining power and their pay, and make sure government can still attract and keep the people that it needs to function?
2: Okay. Well, thank you, Brother. First thing that needs to happen is we need to pass, you know, law and codify law that's going to ensure that federal employees have their bargaining rights back. That's vitally important. I mean, because if you don't have the bargaining rights right back, then how will we really provide the service to the American people? And secondly, we got to make sure that we close the gap on pay. As you know, there is at least a 27% pay gap between federal employees and private sector employees. So we need those gaps closed. And it's going to take Congress in order to do that. We got to have a Congress that's going to stand up to these this administration and say, you know what? This is the law. And we are the one that make the decision and not this administration, not this president. We have to do that.
0: All right. Everett Kelly and Marnie Von Wilpert, thank you both for being with us. Coming up, the life of the party. Many American voters are shifting their allegiances. My political panel breaks down what it could mean for the midterm.

0: We have an update on some breaking news out of Miami. Authorities in Miami say 5 people are dead and 5 others are injured after an Amazon cargo plane overshot the runway at around 2 this afternoon. Flights have resumed at the airport with major delays. The plane operated by Prime Air was coming from Puerto Rico. Miami-Dade Fire Rescue is on the scene. We will bring you more information as we get it. Now back to politics. With the midterm races entering their final stretch, new data from Gallup shows a dramatic reversal in political loyalties among Americans. 49% of Americans now either identify as Democrats or lean Democratic, a 10-point advantage over the surveyed Republican favorability. This Democratic advantage comes less than 2 years after Republicans previously held a 4-point edge towards the end of 2024, likely signaling a backlash against the first half of the Trump administration. Joining me now to discuss is my panel, my political panel, Amisha Cross, a Republican strategist, and Michael Hardaway, a Democratic strategist. Michael, these party identification numbers show a sharp reversal from where the country stood in 2024 when President Trump got reelected. However, presidents usually face political backlash ahead of their first midterms, and Trump certainly did during his first term when Democrats won back the House in 2018. But given these newly reported data trends, does the size and speed of this shift towards the Democrats suggest the backlash is stronger this time?
1: It does, and I think it's for 2 primary reasons. The first is prices. Prices are sky high across the board. Inflation is 42% higher today than it was the day Donald Trump was elected, and that's why many people voted for him, which was to bring down prices, and he failed to do that. And the other reason is healthcare. About 5 million people are estimated to lose their health care this year, and millions more will next year because of the tax bill Republicans passed last year that gives a tax cut to billionaires. And so I think voters will punish Republicans at the ballot in November for those failures.
0: Now, Amisha, if voters who sided with the GOP 2 years ago are already turning away from their party, couldn't voters turn away from the Democrats just as quickly, given that how encouraged should the Democrats realistically be by these numbers?
2: Now, you pose a very an interesting question, Rev, and I think that it's extremely important for Democrats to remember that one of the reasons why they are experiencing this surge in support is not because of the party itself, but because individuals who vested interests in Donald Trump in 2024 were largely there because he said that he would bring down prices, because he said that he would make their lives more affordable, because he ran on no more endless wars. And now all of that has basically gone up in smoke. For Democrats, it is, can you vest interest in those same things? Affordability is the name of the game. So unless you can bring down prices and have a policy for affordability that rests on childcare, that rests on affordability for healthcare, that rests on affordability for housing and you know, rent increases and things like that, obviously, those same individuals, if they do not see you making those moves and making those moves pretty effectively and swiftly, they're going to decide to make another, you know, take another look at somebody else. I think that right now, because America happens to be in such a quandary when it comes to where affordability actually lies, and the fact that whether you're red, blue, or purple, or anywhere in between, people want an America that they can actually afford and see themselves in, and one that offers you that. Democrats also run the risk of, if you can't do it fast enough, you may see those same gains dissipate really quickly.
0: Now, Amisha, staying with you, Trump frequently touts his approval rating among Republicans to be sky high. But could he and other Republicans be missing the data point that many Americans are abandoning their party right now?
2: Absolutely. more Americans are identifying as independents than anything else. The party labels are not what's affecting how people vote at the polls. What is whether or not a candidate can actually meet the needs of the people. They are dying to have an affordability that makes sense for their, their health care costs, for, again, their costs rising at the pump, for whether or not they can afford groceries. And what ends up happening is for Republicans, those same people who had a vested interest in Donald Trump, it was largely based on those meat and potatoes issues. And you have a president who is still saying affordability was invented by the Democrats, the word, so to speak. But beyond that, this is a president who he passed the Big Beautiful Bill Act. And that Big Beautiful Bill was only beautiful for the ultra rich. It has no bearing in helping the working class. And in all honesty, a lot of those tax cuts actually hurt working class individuals. Those are people who are seeing their jobs get taken away by AI. Those are people who are seeing their rents, their utilities, the cost of living steadily increase day after day. And for Republicans and those who lean Republican, this is a very hard hit for them because their way of life is greatly affected. And the one person who they believe could make it easier is denying the reality that those people are facing every single day. Yeah. So I think that for Trump, it has to be, you've got to lean in on, and I'll give him this. He, you know, historically has been somebody who actually was somebody who could speak to the people. And now, because he is denying the reality that those people are facing every single day, has his back against the wall, because you cannot tell people, you cannot PR your way yeah. out of how people are actually experiencing their cost of living. Today, you have way too many Americans, and many of those are on the right. Many of those are in southern states where he won by double digits yeah. who cannot afford rent next month.
0: Some of his own supporters. Michael, last to you, as Democrats craft their closing argument for November, what does this party identification shift tell you about how they should be running their races? Should they focus on persuading former Trump voters who are moving away from the GOP or concentrate on galvanizing their own base?
1: We should recycle the strategy we used in 2018, which is a focus on kitchen table pocketbook issues. And that speaks to the Trump voter, that speaks to the moderate voter, that speaks to the Democratic voter. And so that's what we should be focused on across the country. Republicans will try to bait Democrats into having these ideological fights, and we shouldn't fall for that. We should focus on the healthcare crisis, we should focus on the cost of living crisis, and we should articulate a plan of how we're going to improve people's lives. And I think at the top of that list for next year will be healthcare and addressing Donald Trump's tariffs that have driven up prices more than $2,000 on every American household. I think that's the focus.
0: Amesha Cross and Michael Hardaway, thank you both for being with us. Still ahead, one of California's most prominent and successful female politicians joins us to talk about how Gloria Steinem helped inspire her career in public service. 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

0: Welcome back to Politics Nation on MS Now. Gloria Steinem spent more than half a century pushing America to think bigger about who gets a voice, who gets power, and who gets a seat at the table. And even late in her life, she was still calling on women to stand together. At the 2017 Women's March in Washington, just one day after Donald Trump's first inauguration, Steinem said this.
1: We are here and around the world for a deep democracy that says we will not be quiet, we will not be controlled, we will work for a world in which all countries are connected. God may be in the details, but the goddess is in connections. We are at one with each other, we are looking at each other, not up. No more asking daddy.
0: That belief in connection also defined Steinem's relationship with one of the great trailblazers of American politics, Shirley Chisholm. And through Chisholm, Steinem would come to know another generation of women leaders, including our next guest, Oakland mayor and longtime California lawmaker Barbara Lee, says Chisholm was her mentor. Steinem became her friend, and their work together helped push the women's movement to confront both racial and gender inequality. Mayor Barbara Lee joins me now. Mayor Lee, you called Gloria Steinem a dear friend, someone you first came to know through your mentor, Shirley Chisholm.
2: Uh-huh.
0: Take us back to that relationship. What did you come to know about Gloria, not just as an icon of the women's movement, but as a friend? And I remember I talked about on the show last night when I was 17 years old, I was Ms. Chisholm's youth director for a presidential campaign. And mm-hmm. I was really took note that Gloria Steinem was one of the leading feminists who endorsed her for president. But talk about that relationship with you and Gloria. Mm-hmm.
2: Thanks, Reverend Al, for giving me a chance to be with you and to talk about Gloria. You know, first, my thoughts and prayers go out to Gloria's family, extended family, friends, the entire country and the world. She was a force of nature. And let me just say, on the personal level, what she meant to me. I met Gloria probably during the 80s, again, with Shirley Chisholm, because, you know, the women's movement was taking place. And then it was mainly, you know, white feminists who were working for pro-choice abortion rights. But racial justice had not been part of the movement, and so the movement had been lacking the perspective and the lens of Black women and women of color. So the relationship developed then because she was very adamant about my campaigns, and she supported my campaigns through assemblies, California Senate, and Congress, and always insisted that I move forward and try to integrate racial justice along with gender inequality or equality. And we met, though, during that period, but on a personal level, up until very recently, she always wanted me to stay with her in her New York condo apartment. But also, I met her husband, David, and she was a mentor to my son, Tony. My son wrote a film, The Road to Galveston. And this was a beautiful film. And she saw this film and called him and asked him if he would consider being a writer for her production company. And she opened many doors for him. And he was the one who introduced me again to the personal Gloria by having us meet and have dinner. I'll never forget this dinner with David and Gloria and Tony and myself in Manhattan Beach, California. And I was shocked that she decided to get married because, you know, she was a feminist and she knew that women had rights, and those some of those rights, until the laws changed, would not be a woman's rights. And so I met David and Gloria, and I have to tell you,

0: She loved this man so much. And when he passed away a few years ago, she was devastated. But she kept working anyway. And she insisted that I look at co-chair in the Progressive Caucus, so that we never had a co-chair, a Black co-chair of the Progressive Caucus, the Pro-Choice Caucus in Washington, D.C. And she said, you've got to get in there, Barbara. I said, well, we've never had a Black woman as co-chair. Will you be the first one? So she mentored me and guided me on how to make the case and to talk about the Hyde Amendment, which was a no-no for Democrats even, which provided abortion access to low-income and poor women, primarily Black and brown women. And so bottom line is she helped me navigate how to repeal the Hyde Amendment. And we did that several times in Congress, but of course the Senate stopped it from moving forward. But had it not been for Gloria and her mentorship and her inspiration and her encouragement, I would have in many ways been by myself. And so every time I went to New York, I thought about staying with her. She kept asking me to, but I said, no, I don't want to, you know, invade your personal and private life. But she was a woman who was so generous. And she said, no, I want you to come. I want you to see my place. And how's your son doing, Tony? And she saw him on the streets a few years ago before she became ill. And he didn't think that she remembered him, and she remembered him. She said, Tony, what are you doing here? And my son wrote in his post, and this is how I feel about Gloria. Thank you for seeing me.
1: Yeah, that was the human side of her. You talked a lot about the responsibility, not just to open doors, but to hold them open for women coming behind you. And I'm out of time, but that was something Gloria believed in, too. Listen to how she once described it. Listen to what she said in 2019.
2: People keep asking me, I don't know about you, but who I'm going to give my torch to, right? And I always say to them, I am not giving up my torch, thank you very much. I'm keeping my torch, and I'm using it to light other people's torches, because the whole idea that there's only one torch is the problem.
1: You've credited Shirley Chisholm with mentoring you, and you've been just as deliberate about supporting and giving credit to the next generation of women leaders. How much of that did you also see in Gloria, particularly the way she learned from and elevated Black women and understood that the movement was stronger when more women had their own torch? I got a minute left,
0: right.
1: But I had to ask you that.
0: No, you're right, because Shirley Chisholm is an example. Myself is an example, and I feel now and in the past that I have to lift as, you know, I climb. And so now we have a pro-choice, pro-reproductive freedom caucus in Congress, and I believe Ayanna Pressley stepped up as a co-chair, and she's leading to repeal the Hyde Amendment. And Latifah Simon, who's in Congress now in the seat that I represented for 27 years, doing a phenomenal job. There are so many Black women and women of color who I've been able to just help along the way, and I'm so proud of them. And thank you, Gloria. I love you. Rest in peace.
1: Torch. Thank you to Oakland Mayor Barbara Lee. Up next, what connects Labor Day and 9/11? I'll tell you after a short.

This coming week will begin the Labor Day holiday on Monday and end with the 25th anniversary of 9/11 on Friday. Two different commemorations, but the common theme is solidarity. Workers are stronger when they organize, exercising their collective rights to negotiate for higher pay and better conditions. And in the aftermath of 9/11, our nation came together for a time as we grieved with the victims' families and honored our heroic first responders. As we approach these historically important midterm elections, Democrats must also choose unity. If they are to defeat MAGA and hold President Trump accountable, moderates must join hands with progressives, and both must reach out to independents and even some Republicans. Our democracy works best when we can find ways to work together. That does it for me. Thanks for watching. I'll see you back here next weekend at 5 p.m. Eastern. More MS Now at the top of the hour.

0: And a very good Sunday to you. I'm Richard Louie here at MSNBC headquarters in New York City. We're coming on the air this hour with some breaking news that we're watching out of Miami, Florida. As you can see on the left-hand side, an Amazon cargo jet overshooting the runway at Miami International Airport earlier today. Now, that plane that you see there was en route from San Juan, Puerto Rico to Miami. The sheriff of Miami-Dade County gave this update just a short time ago.
1: At approximately 1:58 this afternoon, a cargo plane crashed at Miami International Airport as it overran the runway number 30. It came to rest at a field adjacent to the airport. At this time, we can confirm that we have at least 5 deceased individuals, and we have multiple individuals that were transported to local hospitals with unknown injuries. The Miami-Dade Sheriff's Office Homicide Bureau will be the lead agency in charge of the death investigation portion alongside our local and federal partners, as we all have different parts of our investigation to conclude.
0: All right, that news briefing just hours ago. Let's get right to MSNBC senior transportation reporter Josh Einiger in studio with us. He's been following this story for us. And Josh, first of all, we want to know about those who lost their lives right. And what we might know how that happened.
2: Well, I mean, Richard, this is a terrible situation, and you can see how this plane is just sitting there kind of on the edge of a parking lot just off the runway. We know that when it overran this runway, runway 30 at Miami's International Airport, it had to cross a road, a fairly wide road with a number of lanes to get to its current position. So we don't yet know specifically from investigators on who was where and who lost their lives. Unfortunately, we know that it hit a number of vehicles as it cut that path from the end of the runway to where it's sitting right now. But we do know that 5 people were killed. There are 3 critical injuries and then 2 minor injuries. We're not entirely sure
0: right.
2: How the pilots are in this case. We do know there was a search and rescue effort where they went and then they located the pilots, but their conditions is not clear right
0: and
2: now.
0: And that road you're talking about, on the right-hand side, we have the map, north and south, east, west, oriented.
2: Right.
0: The landing strip that we're talking about, which one is it?
2: So it's going diagonally from lower right to upper left, kind of under the words Miami International Airport on that map. And it sort of was heading to the northwest.
0: It was heading to the upper left.
2: Upper
0: side.
2: Left. And
0: yep.
2: So it landed, it ended up kind of under the word Florida.
0: Yep.
2: To be a little bit not perfectly exact, but in that general vicinity is a parking lot there.
0: Mm-hmm.
2: And it would have had to cross a road to get there. So we do know, as I said, there are 5 confirmed fatalities and there are 3 critical injuries, 2 other injuries as well that were taken by ground to the hospital.
0: And as we zoom back out from these right. live pictures, you can see that road you were talking
2: exactly.
0: about.
2: Right.
0: And presumably it came from the left-hand side of your live pictures. You see that blob there that's kind of white?
2: Yes.
0: Well, do we know what that
2: there.
0: Is?
2: We don't. I mean, look, it's charred. So we do know that a large portion of the wing was sheared off when this happened. The right-hand engine is on that wing. It's a Boeing 767. I think maybe we should back up for a second. It's a 767-300, which has 2 engines, 1 under each wing. And the fuel system on these aircraft, the fuel is housed in the wings. And so when a wing gets sheared off, there is often a fire, as there was in this case. There was a heavy plume of smoke that could be seen for miles around. The fire department, the Miami-Dade Rescue, went in. They were able to put that fire out. So the wreckage between the runway and where the plane wound up is likely going to be a combination of airplane parts, wing, and then potentially also, you know, we know it hit vehicles when it crossed that road. And so exactly what we're looking at in the wreckage is something the NTSB is going to have to figure out. They announced just in the last few minutes they're sending a go team. Actually, the chair of the NTSB, Jennifer Homendy, will be the board member present on site, and they're going to be giving an initial kind of preliminary briefing tomorrow. But Richard, as you know, these investigations take months and months to complete.
0: So what we're seeing is just hours after that incident. And again, it looks like this plane, white top, blue belly,
2: right.
0: don't see a lot of necessarily, and this is potentially good, we don't see a lot of smoke or damage to the white top in case the fuel you're talking about, majority of which are in the wings, as you're describing, did not necessarily have a conflagration, a huge fire or flame that would have potentially turned the entire top a different color.
2: Right. Well, so look, there are a number of factors there. First of all, I mean, you could say the fire department did a very good job getting there, and it looks like they're putting water on it now as well, as we can see there. It's obviously still hot. Look, they trained for this. It's at the airport. This is the ARF, which is the airport firefighting, those big white, yellow trucks, I should say. You see one there in the shot, in the upper portion of that shot. They trained for this. So they obviously got there very quickly. They got the fire out. Another thing to think about is at the end of a flight. So this flight was coming from San Juan, Puerto Rico. It's not a very long flight. Mm-hmm. They typically tank up only really the fuel they need plus a little extra. So it was toward the end of the flight. Often you'll see an extraordinarily catastrophic fire on flights at the beginning of when the plane crashes at the beginning of the flight because the tanks are full. So all of that is going to come out in the investigation as well.
0: And these planes are used all day and all night. I was just looking at FlightAware, and just on today, it started at 2 o'clock in the morning working this flight, and it had several stops. And it looks like this final stop before the accident was about 2 hours long from what you're saying. And that's according to Reuters and FlightAware. What's really interesting here, Josh, is that after, you know, we look at a plane like this as how old it is, and how it necessarily works day to day, which I was just describing. Do you have any information about the tail number, how long it's been in service?
2: So cargo planes typically are enjoying a second life. I mean, this particular airplane is a little bit more than 30 years old, and it was delivered as a passenger jet, flew for number of carriers. Air Europa was one, and it flew for a number of carriers for about 15 years before it became a cargo jet, and it's been doing that for about 10 or 15 years. But you know what? Age is not necessarily determinative of what might happen in a case like this. These planes are typically maintained very well. They run, you know, as you say, all day and all night. But the maintenance records, of course, are going to be a major part of this investigation. Another thing they're going to be looking at is the weather, of course. The runway was wet at the time. We do know that a wet runway makes it typically, you know, makes the braking a little bit more difficult. But perhaps more important for them to look at than that, or at least as important, would be the conditions, the wind conditions, the atmospheric conditions. There's video out there that shows this plane floating, would be the terminology that pilots used. It took quite some time down the runway, an unusually long amount of time before the wheels actually did touch the ground. That could be any number of wind conditions that might have caused that. It could also have been a mechanical issue that made it difficult for them to get it actually on the tarmac. The trick here, though, pilots are trained extensively in procedures during weather and during other situations, and you'll hear often the term go around when a pilot decides that if they've used
0: a sudden gust,
2: too much runway, or they have wind shear that's causing a challenge with them, and I don't know that's what happened here, when they would make a decision to increase the throttles and basically take off again without, you know, abort the landing. We don't know if they were attempting to do that. We don't really know anything about exactly what was going on that flight deck. Obviously, it's 4 hours into this, but these are all questions the NTSB is going to have in terms of, you know, really what led to this.
0: NTSB, in fact, did issue a statement, and we do have that. And in that statement that the NTSB did release after this accident happened, they launched a go team. That's straightforward, to investigate today's situation. The airplane's operated as 21 Air Flight 7598. Okay, so they give us the details of its tail and who it belongs to. A media briefing, which we just saw an excerpt from, was also there. So NTSB, the next step is obviously the concern about those who lost their lives and are injured. Now NTSB gets on the ground. Right. What's next?
2: So they're going to look, Richard, at every possible factor here. There are so many things that go into a crash like this, and the public doesn't see it until they see the report. The reports are hundreds of pages long sometimes. So they'll be looking at human conditions. They'll look at the pilots. They'll look at what their service records were, what their days were like, when they started their days, what they had for dinner last night. They'll look for all of that stuff. They'll be looking at the maintenance records of this particular plane. They'll be looking at the weather. You know what they're also going to be looking at? They're going to be looking at the runway itself. There are airports across this country that have a system at the end of every runway called an EMAS. It's an arrestor bed is the terminology. It's made up this concrete that crushes, and it acts almost like quicksand. Mm-hmm. And when a plane is out of control and is leaving the runway, they call this a runway excursion, by the way. When a plane leaves that runway, that system basically stops the plane in its tracks and keeps it on the property of the airport. Mike Pence, when the Trump-Pence campaign in 2016 was on a plane that landed at LaGuardia here in New York, it overran the runway. It was stopped by an arrestor bed before it wound up on the Grand Central Parkway, and it saved a lot of lives. Miami has no such technology. And so that's going to be a question that the NTSB is going to be raising, that whatever happened in this crash, that's another factor that contributed to it ending up where it ended up, and perhaps all those people losing their lives.
0: And you'll see it as you taxi or you look out the window. It looks like a whole bunch of gray squares.
2: Exactly. That's
0: that sit what it looks at the end of the runway. And you're like, why is that there? It's to stop something from this potentially from happening. You know, pilots describe Miami International not as an easy airport. And, you know, just looking at that schematic on the right, it may not be. What is Miami International Airport known as? It's obviously a very busy airport.
2: It's a very busy airport. It's a very huge, it's a huge hub for American Airlines, of course, and a huge cargo hub for Latin American traffic. So the fact that this is a cargo plane, there's a lot of cargo traffic in and out of there. And it was a busy day, and the weather indicated it was stormy that day, too.
0: All right. Breaking news here on MS Now. We are about 4 hours in a cargo plane crashing at Miami International Airport. Five dead, as well as, from what we understand, multiple injured after the cargo plane crashed. This is actually Amazon's first cargo plane, and that is potentially ironic when they first started to undertake their own transportation of packages, both around the United States and globally. So again, what we understand is that this is five dead, the cargo overshooting the runway, the diagonal runway that Josh Einiger was telling us about earlier. There's a lot of questions in terms of what and how happened just hours ago. Thank you here from MS Now. This is it for us on this breaking news update. Stay with us for more news right here on MS Now.

0: morning, the U.S.-Iran conflict is escalating yet again. Iran claims it struck an unmanned American vessel trying to enter the Strait of Hormuz. The U.S. hasn't confirmed that. The claim comes just one day after the U.S. military struck three Iranian oil tankers after Iran launched ballistic missiles at two U.S. Navy warships. But even with this fresh round of attacks, the Trump administration is still refusing to call this a war. Here's what President Trump and Vice President Vance said last week.
1: I wouldn't call it a war. Right now, there is no active shooting.
2: I'll tell you what, a lot of people don't call it a war. I call it a military conflict because it's small potatoes for us. It's not a big thing.
0: And apologies, that was actually earlier this week. No active shooting. The latest exchange says otherwise. And the consequences are anything but small potatoes. According to the Associated Press, the Iran war has cost U.S. taxpayers more than $37.5 billion and left 18 U.S. service members dead. And there's breaking news on Russia's war with Iran, with Ukraine. As a new diplomatic push gets underway, Trump's special envoy Steve Witkoff and son-in-law Jared Kushner are in Kyiv this morning holding talks with Ukrainian President Volodymyr Zelensky in an effort to revive stalled peace efforts. Russian President Vladimir Putin ordered a pause in strikes on the Ukrainian capital ahead of their visit. Kushner and Witkoff met with Putin in Moscow yesterday for over 3 hours. Joining us now, Democratic Congressman Chris DeLuzio of Pennsylvania. He's a member of the House Armed Services Committee and an Iraq War veteran. Congressman, thanks for joining us. Happy Labor Day. I want to get your take on the timing of the Jared Kushner and Steve Witkoff meeting in Kyiv, their first trip to Kyiv, a day after traveling to Moscow, which at this point they've made over a half dozen trips to Russia, and whether you feel that it is connected to the administration's private efforts to try to wrap up the war in Iran.
3: Look, impossible to know what's going through the minds of the president, his son-in-law, Mr. Witkoff. I wish them well in their efforts to secure peace. I root for peace. I mean, Vladimir Putin has done horrific, horrific damage and caused much suffering to the Ukrainian people. I don't think it's a good idea that someone in our government in charge of trying to broker a peace deal is also shaking down Middle Eastern governments for money for his private equity fund, like Jared Kushner has been doing. It's the corruption we see all around the Trump administration and his family. But nonetheless, I want them to succeed. I want peace and security for the Ukrainian people who have gone through so much under Vladimir Putin's horrible war.
4: You know, Congressman, there's a lot. The United States is at war with Iran. The United States should be assisting Ukraine in Russia's war on it. Those things would be handled by the Pentagon, and yet the Pentagon is in deep disarray. Listen to what the vice president had to say when asked about Pete Hegseth at the White House press briefing earlier this week.
1: Fundamentally, there are a lot of issues where I agree with Pete on. The issue where I'm in the most strident agreement with Pete is that we needed to have a culture shift at the Department of War. People didn't want to join a woke military.
4: Well, I would love to get your response to that. But this, he was being asked about Secretary Hegseth because of lots of stories coming out last week, from the resignation of the Secretary of the Army to news that he's extending deployments into 2027. If I'm remembering right, you have called on him to resign. And if not, do you think he should resign?
3: Pete Hegseth should resign. Donald Trump should fire him. He should have done that a long time ago. I'll agree that there's been a culture shift. It's been a horrible one of churn at the top, of firing highly competent and qualified officers with no explanation. It's a culture of personal loyalty to Pete Hegseth, Donald Trump. That is no way to run the world's most powerful military. And our troops are in harm's way. As you say, Donald Trump has sent them into this war, even if he wants to call it small potatoes or a military conflict and say it's not a war. And we're asking patriotic Americans, Donald Trump is asking patriotic Americans to go fight. And you've got turnover, turmoil, and chaos at the most senior ranks, up to and including the Secretary of Defense. And that falls not just at Pete Hegseth's desk, it falls at the president's desk. He is the commander in chief. And I saw reporting that when Army Secretary Driscoll resigned and talked to Donald Trump was shocked and surprised to learn what Pete Hegseth has been doing to the Pentagon. You're the commander in chief. You got to wake up.
5: Yeah, Congressman, there has been other leadership changes at Pentagon leadership. Right now, it appears, according to Reuters, that the White House is reviewing candidates to replace Pete Hegseth's deputy. The White House is according to Reuters, the White House has reviewed candidates to potentially replace the deputy secretary. Three people with the discussions told the news agency in a sign that more leadership changes could come for a Pentagon already facing unusually high staff turnover. Feinberg, who vowed to accelerate U.S. munitions productions, has not yet met that goal, according to analysts who say that the U.S. industrial base cannot ramp up quickly. As for comment by Reuters, Hegseth said in a statement that Feinberg had his full support and isn't going anywhere. So, number one, I want to ask you about that, but even more important to me is the dwindling supply of munitions in this unnecessary war. It feels like the country is not as safe, not as prepared as it could be. Your reaction?
3: Yeah. When you send Americans to fight, as Donald Trump did, there's a reason guys like me said, this is reckless. Let's ask some basic questions. One of the questions, again, a guy like me would be asking and was asking is, what is the impact on our munition supplies and our defense industrial base's ability to replenish? Those numbers are sensitive. I'm not going to get into them here. But again, these are the basic questions you should have known the answer to before you decided to start a war with Iran, a war that's cost billions, that's cost 18 Americans their lives, hundreds more wounded, that's destabilized the region, and now has Americans continuing to risk their lives to escort tankers out of the Gulf so that Middle Eastern despots can sell their oil to Asia. That's what Americans are being asked to risk their lives for, and this president wants to pretend it's not a war. It's really reckless stuff.
4: Congressman, can't have you on the show and not talk about, I'm sure, a story that is big in Pennsylvania as much as it is here in Washington, and that is the Wall Street Journal story about Senator Fetterman and his, quote, failure of leadership, and that says that he has, quote, no sense of duty. We should also point out that Senator Fetterman has spoken to CNN, and he called the article, quote, the third hit piece from disgruntled staffers who have gone after him, quote, per usual, lies, half-truths, innuendos, smears, and anonymous. Fetterman said, later adding, no matter how many smears or stories, I'm proud to continue to deliver for Pennsylvania. Your reaction to Senator Fetterman's reaction to yet another story focused in on how he is or isn't handling the duties of being a senator?
3: Look, John Fetterman is always just making it all about himself, which goes to my point of duty and whether you have a sense of that obligation. He clearly doesn't. He doesn't want to do the job. And you don't have to believe me. You can look at the polling of anyone who's asked. 70% or something of Democrats in Pennsylvania don't think he's doing a good job, because he's not. If you don't want to do this job, it's high public office, just don't. And again, it's more than just any one issue. And I say that as a guy who's all over Pennsylvania helping us win congressional districts. Not that John would show up, but nobody wants him to show up. He's actively out there undermining our efforts to take control of the House and restore some sanity to our government to put a check on what Donald Trump and Republicans have been doing.
4: Well, real quickly, putting a check on what the president, Donald Trump, is doing, how concerned are you that he very well might switch parties, which seems to be something that Pennsylvania senators have a tradition of doing?
3: He shouldn't. He was elected to the United States Senate from Pennsylvania as a Democrat. That's what Pennsylvanians expect him to do in the 2 years he has left in the Senate. He should stay in the Democratic caucus. That's what the voters elected him to do. That's what Pennsylvanians expect him to do.
4: Congressman Chris DeLuzio, the Commonwealth of Pennsylvania, thank you very much for coming to the weekend. Still ahead, President Trump is trying to rev up Republican support by hosting a midterm convention in Dallas this week. There's just one problem. A lot of Republicans don't want to go. We'll talk about that and more with our political panel of Megan Hayes and Lucy Caldwell next. Plus, you can listen to every episode of The Weekend as a podcast for free. 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

0: Candidates are kicking into high gear with less than 2 months until the midterm elections. And President Trump will put himself center stage both nights at a Republican convention in Dallas this week. We have a lot to discuss and a great panel to help us break it all down. Joining us now, political strategist Lucy Caldwell. She's the former campaign manager for Joe Walsh in 2020. And Megan Hayes, former special assistant to President Biden. Ladies. Welcome.
1: Thank you for having us.
0: So I have a special montage that I would like to show you, and Lucy, we'll talk about it on the other side. All right.
2: Are you planning to go to the midterm convention next week?
3: I'm not.
2: Tell me why.
3: My son's getting married in Greece.
2: Congratulations.
3: Destination wedding. So I have a good excuse, right?
1: No. Dallas, no. No, I'm not going to go to the convention.
2: Thank you so much.
1: Yeah, thank you.
4: I want to get there, but I've got a few things that my son's playing high school football, and I promised him I would not miss any of his games.
5: Still TBD. We actually are trying to work out our schedule right now.
0: Still TBD, trying to work out a schedule. It's not like this has been on the books for a while. What do you make of people running the other way? We were joking earlier, it's like a Texas two-step with people trying to go into the corner to get as far away from this thing as possible.
6: Yeah, well, the second person in the clip was Nancy Mace, and she is on her own journey. She might have to finish her new tattoo sleeves. She's not up for election this year, and so she's on her own journey. I think for the others, I think that if you are in a district that is vulnerable, I think you really have to strike a balance at this moment around showing sufficient loyalty to Donald Trump to not only maybe hopefully unlock some of that war chest that he has, but also to keep the base out. The Republican Party does have a big base problem right now, but also to tell those swing voters, I'm not in such lockstep with this guy that I'm out partying with him at his whatever midterm convention. That's why you see people like Mike Lawler in New York actually cutting ads, distancing themselves from Trump. So they're in a very awkward position.
0: And I think a lot of people, quite frankly, Jackie, are going to be watching NFL opening night football.
1: Yeah.
5: Not me.
6: The Congress people, you mean?
0: Well, just real people. Just real people, potentially, like normal people. People who they're trying to target.
6: No doubt.
7: I just wonder if, well, one, I'm still trying to figure out why they're doing this midterm convention. But as much as President Trump thinks that this is something that will help, him, but also Republicans down ballot, I just wonder, are you viewing this midterm convention as a gift to Democrats, just amplifying all of the things that have enraged people?
8: Yeah, absolutely. I mean, the more ads he can cut about himself, the more times he's on TV talking about himself, whether people watch or not, we'll all get to see it on social media, is a gift to Democrats. You're just highlighting the horrible economic policies that you put in place in the last Congress, that people are actually suffering. They have to make choices between groceries and health care and child care. Those are big gifts to Democrats to be able to run on. But these Republicans are cowards. They made their bed. They need to lay in it. You should go to the convention and you should speak and you should own everything that you did in lockstep with Donald Trump. Because why would you not just let your constituents vote for the person that they voted for? And that's Donald Trump.
9: Oh, that's hard to follow. Mike Rollins. But Lucy, the comment that you just made was an articulation of a question that I inelegantly asked at the very top of the show, which is, are voters more sophisticated than we're giving them credit for in terms of being able to recognize that Trump is trying to turn out one group, Mike Lawler's trying to turn out another part of his constituency that might be separate from Trump, but that Lawler needs to do both of those things in order to ultimately get over the finish line, and that maybe isn't a losing strategy?
6: Yeah, I think that part of what is at issue here, something that people will remember us talking about during the past two presidentials around Donald Trump's own electability, is the idea that Donald Trump has a lower ceiling than some other candidates might, but a very high floor. Right. And that was the idea that Donald Trump himself, he has a unique connection to the voters. He has a unique ability to turn his base out. And we're starting to see cracks at the foundation of that floor. But it is the case that Susie Wiles and others have made the calculus that because of the weakening that they see among his base, that they have to do everything they can to turn those people out. So I think it is true that there are going to be a lot of gifts in the form of sound bites and news clips that Democratic campaigns can cut from this midterm convention spectacle, but it is also going to create red meat for the base. And I think part of the calculus that his pollsters are looking at and that a lot of Republican strategists are saying to themselves is, we're in a really bad place, no doubt. I do think that the macro national polling doesn't necessarily reflect where they are in single race by race matchups. I think they're in
10: especially
6: less bad shape.
10: Post gerrymandering.
6: But essentially, 100%. But essentially, we have got to do everything we have to do to turn our hardcore Trump folks out and get them excited and invigorated again. Do I think that it's going to be a winning strategy? Do I think they're going to get over the line? Probably not. But I do think if people are like, this doesn't make any sense, he's so underwater, that's what they're thinking.
7: Can we zero in on the Texas race? I'm going to play, this is the, well, this is very, this is kind of long, but let's play the president talking about Ken Paxton, the Republican nominee for Senate, Texas.
11: And, you know, we have a guy named Ken Paxton, and some people don't like the way he dresses, or some people don't like the way he interviews or talks. I don't care about the way he dresses. All I know is that he was considered by almost everybody to be the best, the single strongest, smartest attorney general in the United States. So Ken Paxton, you might not like the way he dresses. And I say this, it's so insulting to him, but I might as well say it. You might not like the way he looks. You might not love his look. You might not love his television interviews. But he was the best attorney general in the country, perhaps. That speaks a lot louder than the suit he's wearing that doesn't look so great, or than anything, frankly.
7: I don't even know who to go to with this first. But, you know, we know President Trump is all about central casting and everyone has to look good. So his focusing on Ken Paxton's suits and everything is one thing. But I can't remember if this was on the show yesterday, on air or during a break. We were talking to somebody who said that they're theorizing the president is doing this and saying these things because he's trying to signal to Republican voters, like, yeah, he's weird. Yeah, he's strange.
10: This is what I was told by a senior White House official that I said during the during our little huddle post-show yesterday. Good listening.
7: Yes. Yes. But yeah. talk more about that.
10: No, no, you're exactly right.
7: Right. And so this
10: it's like, I get it, guys. This guy's got a lot of baggage. He's sort of his messy dressing thing is a euphemism.
7: Yes, a euphemism. So, given Jackie's reporting that I am articulating, do you buy that?
8: I mean, I think that he broke it and he has to buy it, right? John Cornyn would have won handedly in that Senate race. And now it's extremely competitive. Tallarico's been ahead in the last like five polls. Gina Hinojosa, who's running for governor, is tied with Greg Abbott in the last seven polls. There is real movement on the ground in Texas. And I worked on a governor's race in Texas, so I'm not one of these people who's like, Texas is turning blue. We're all out here and it's all going to be Democratic. I'm not so sure we're going to get across the finish line. But it is saying something about the rest of the country if Texas is showing those kind of poll numbers and people are going to show up for Democrats more so than these Republicans.
0: So can we talk just for a moment about, and don't roll your eyes, about 2028 and the Democratic presidential primary. This week, we saw Gavin Newsom in North Carolina, South Carolina, in Alabama. You know, Democrats don't always, certainly California governors, who I'm going to say it mildly, or left of center, don't always play well in the South. What do you make of Gavin Newsom's Trump down there? And is he really somebody who can make any headway in South Carolina, North Carolina, and Virginia?
8: I think that everybody who wants to run for president on the Democratic side should get out there and start talking to people because everybody's views and their policy ideas are really going to be warranted and to put the best candidate forward. I am hopeful that we get all of their baggage out and people can actually make an informed decision so we're not in a really terrible situation in 28 because we have to win back the White House. Democrats have to win. So I do not necessarily think that Gavin Newsom's ideas or policies that work in California will work in the South. But you never know. He can evolve. People might find him really appealing. I mean, he's been a surrogate for a lot of presidential candidates. For Hillary, for Obama, and he's been out there, and people really do like him. So
0: I think what they like about him is he's a fighter, right?
8: Yeah.
0: And that's why everybody who is, quite frankly, pro-democracy and pro-Constitution, regardless of how, they want to see somebody pushing back against.
6: I think that you said the key word, which is surrogate, great surrogate. And I think that one of the things that I think is happening actually across the board is that at this point in the cycle, it hasn't narrowed enough for us to really be able to say, okay, who are the people who have an amazing role to play in this process as surrogates versus who are the people who are going to be powerful and compelling candidates? Someone who actually worked for a candidate who is a little encumbered by baggage told me that he thinks that a winning Democratic candidate in 2028 is going to have two things. One, not having been burdened by the baggage of having been part of the Biden administration. That would take someone like Pete Buttigieg out of the arena, right? And then the other one, this person, I'm going to clean up the words they use, but having a kind of raw charisma and sex appeal that voters want. So no Biden baggage and charisma and sex appeal. And so you can start to see how, you know, someone like John Ossoff really fits the bill for that.
10: That's where you are.

0: Buttigieg does not. But once you start using that filter, I mean, you know, choose your own filters. But think about what that filter set is, and then you can really start to sort people. Like Buttigieg, amazing surrogate. Send him on Fox News every day. Unbelievable, right? Is that going to translate to retail politics of being out on the trail and having to answer for his time in the Biden administration or connecting with voters? Possibly not, right? But it's, we're going to see that. And as you say, the more that they're all out there, the better we can start that sorting early and often. Yep.
1: Did Donald Trump have to abide by the sex appeal test?
0: Well, oh, you know, if it's gilded in gold, it's, you know, very sexy. If
2: maybe the new hair.
0: Eyes of the beholder. Yeah. Eyes of
3: gilded
0: the beholder.
3: In gold or brown hair. we have run out of time, so we cannot talk about two other names that are being talked about on the Republican side. Ted Cruz apparently is testing the waters for a 2028 run. And then last week, there was a story that, and try not to laugh, Pete Hegseth is...
4: How about that?
3: Talking about perhaps maybe throwing his hat in the ring, although he has denied that. But whatevs.
1: I thought you were going to say we can't talk about the brown hair.
3: Well, we can't talk about the brown hair.
4: Certainly can't talk about the brown hair.
3: Yeah, not the brown hair. Just Google brown hair, y'all. Lucy Caldwell, Megan Hayes, thank you. We are so in trouble. Thank you very much for coming to The Weekend. Up next, it's our favorite part of the show. We're going to tackle some of your viewer questions after the break. You're watching The Weekend.

0: Welcome back to the weekend. We're all startled. It's a time in the show where we read your viewer comments and questions. Our first question comes from Greg on Instagram. What is one issue not in the news cycle yet that the weekend hosts think will impact the midterms? Ooh, that is a very good question. Jackie, you're reporting.
1: You're thinking of something. Smart. I think there have been a lot of food recalls that are going on, of blueberries right. and berries. Like, we are seeing a lot of downstream consequences of things that the Trump administration has done early in this tenure. And you don't know how and when those things are going to manifest. And food safety is one of them. I'm watching that.
2: That's a good answer. Our next question comes from Blue Sky, which incorporates the answer I was going to give, but that is has been in the news, which is, has anyone told us how many data centers are needed to accomplish what? Who's building them? Who's making the money from them? Too many questions. I think this is something that we all need to start probably covering more closely and more frequently. There are a lot of people and outlets that are tracking the amount of data centers that and hyperscalers in particular that are being built around the country. And I hope we all start focusing on answering those questions in more detail, like ASAP.
0: Yeah, I bet that's going to be part of the on the campaign trail for the midterms. But before we go, today marks the end of an era as we say goodbye to a legend here at MS Now, Alex Witt, after nearly 30 years in cable television. For anyone who has been a longtime viewer of this hour, you will know that Alex is one of the OG weekend warriors. To viewers, she has been a reliable and steady voice in her coverage of countless breaking news stories, a fierce defender of the First Amendment, vibrant storyteller, and purveyor of the facts. To her colleagues, Alex has been a mentor and a friend. So many journalists at this company and beyond have gotten where they are today because of her graciousness and guidance. To sum it up, in her own words, when talking about her career longevity, Alex told Variety, "I've never played politics and never sought the limelight. I'm the strangest person ever to be on TV. I can't do my makeup. Trust me, you will not recognize me if you pass me on the street. I don't care about that stuff. I just love the news." Alex Witt, you know how much I adore you, how much I thank you and value your friendship and your mentorship. I've spent many a weekend sitting in a cold studio because Alex Witt asked me to come on and talk about politics from here in Washington or on set at the old set at 30 Rock. Thank you so much, dear Alex, for everything that you've given to me, but also everything you've given the network and the country through your reporting.
2: Alex, I am particularly grateful for you and have just so much respect and admiration for you. You are one of the first people to book me as a timid print reporter. And to me, it was also a sign of how closely you read the news. You read in every single day. You always called out my favorite tidbits of reporting and managed to ask questions that got at things that I left on the cutting room floor. I think of you so often, even when I go on now, and I try to channel your warmth and just how gracious you are with guests and with viewers, and we're really gonna miss you. Thank you for everything.
1: You wanna talk about the viewers, what I appreciate is that she built a program that was destination viewing, right? People returned time and time again, Alex, because they knew what you were gonna give them. And to be frank, you know, I'm sitting here filling in for Eugene. 3 hours of live television with two other hosts is, you know, it takes a little bit of energy, but you did it solo for so long, and for that, we are all grateful.
2: And your hair, Alex.
0: Yes.
2: Like, we got to talk about your hair. You're so beautiful, so smart, all the things, all the superlatives. But make sure you tune into Alex's final broadcast today at 1 p.m. Eastern. We certainly will be. And coming up in our next hour on Connect with Jacob Soboroff, Congresswoman Julie Johnson will join the show to talk all the things Texas and the midterms, as Donald Trump's involvement in some GOP races might be a problem for some Republicans. We're going to be right back.

0: That does it for the weekend. Thank you so much, Anthony, for filling in. We appreciate you. And we'll see you back here Saturday at 7 a.m. Eastern if Eugene ever makes it back from the woods. Connect with Jacob Zovroff continues our coverage right now.
1: And a very good evening to you. I'm Richard Liu at MSNBC headquarters in New York City. It is 7 p.m. on the East Coast and 4 in the West. And we're back on the air with an update on the breaking news story that we've been following for you out of Miami, Florida, where this has happened. At least 5 people are dead after an Amazon-branded cargo plane overshooting the runway at Miami International Airport earlier today, about 5 hours ago. The jet was en route from San Juan, Puerto Rico to Miami. The sheriff of Miami-Dade County gave us this update.
2: At approximately 1:58 this afternoon, a cargo plane crashed at Miami International Airport as it overran the runway number 30. It came to rest at a field adjacent to the airport. At this time, we can confirm that we have at least 5 deceased individuals, and we have multiple individuals that were transported to local hospitals with unknown injuries. The Miami-Dade Sheriff's Office Homicide Bureau will be the lead agency in charge of the death investigation portion alongside our local and federal partners, as we all have different parts of our investigation to conclude.
1: All right, and let's get right to MSNBC senior transportation reporter Josh Einiger. He's been following the story for us. And Josh, over the last hour, you've been watching this. What has changed?
3: So we know, Richard, that we're 5 hours into this. The investigation is only just really beginning, and it won't really begin until the NTSB GO team arrives on the ground in Miami. They departed in the last hour or two. We're told they'll be spending most of the day there tomorrow to gather what they refer to as perishable evidence. These are things that can be washed away by weather and things that they have to gather before any of the wreckage can be moved. But we know that 5 people have lost their lives in this horrific crash. You can only imagine, you know, I'm sure you, as I have found yourself driving along the perimeter of an airport at one time or another. The runway's right there. In this case, this flight landed and it seemed to land long and really fast, and it just shot off the end of the runway, crossed that road you see there on the left side of the screen, and then came to a stop where you see it. And along the way it hit, we're told, a number of vehicles, 5 people killed, 3 people critically injured, and there are 2 other injuries that are described as not critical. We know the pilots, we believe the pilots are among the 5 who are injured, but we're not sure exactly what their conditions are right now. So the investigation is going to take a very long time. They're going to have to figure out, you know, how fast it was going and why. They're going to have to figure out a lot of weather conditions. There is video out there that indicates that this plane had achieved what is described as an unstable approach, which is to say it was sort of floating midway down the runway before the wheels actually touched the ground as it was going really fast. Why did they continue this attempt to land? Why they didn't attempt what is called a go-around maneuver, which, you know, there's a saying in aviation that better explain why you went around than not live to explain why you didn't. And so that's one thing that a lot of pilots learn and is drilled into them. So a real question would be, was there some other issue, mechanical or otherwise, that prevented them from executing a go around in this case?
1: End of its flight from Puerto Rico, as we've been saying here. The big concern is fire in these situations. What do we know in terms of, when we're looking at that picture there, the amount of fire after it crash landed?
3: Well, there was considerable fire, and you see on the right side of the plane, when you see some of the other images that have been out there that will cycle through, it lost a part of its wing, severed fuel lines. There was a fire. Miami-Dade Fire Rescue was able to come very quickly and put it out and prevent it from consuming the entire fuselage. They were able, we are told, to rescue the 2 pilots. This was, as you say, the end of a flight. It was not a long flight, a 2.5 hour flight from San Juan to Miami. And that, of course, assists in the firefighting effort, because typically at the end of a flight, the fuel tanks are towards empty. Now, they're not empty, but they're closer to empty than they are to full. And so it's less fuel to burn in a situation like this.
1: That reversed angle that we just saw there, Josh, you can see where it could have gone. This is a couple of images ago. This one right here from the left side of the plane. Good thing, if we might say, is this is a warehouse district. Mm-hmm. A lot of parking spots, big parking lots. Had it gone farther or longer, it could have been worse, as often some of these cases might be.
3: So there's always any number of things that could happen that make these things even worse, Richard. Of course, we all saw the a crash involving a cargo jet, a UPS jet in Louisville last year. It was on takeoff. It was a much different dynamic situation. It lost an engine at a critical phase of takeoff, and it lost control, but it slammed with full fuel tanks into a warehouse district similar to this, and more than a dozen people were killed in a fire that burned and was really, really an awful situation. Not to diminish this in any way, people just driving along, we are led to believe by police when this happened.
1: Looking at the pictures here, looks like the wing's gone. Could be an engine there.
3: Yeah, it looks like much of the way. Well, look, you could see the left wing is intact, right? The right-hand wing is clearly not. You know, there seemed to be some of it left closer to the fuselage, and that could be the burned husk or the engine cowling of the right-hand engine mm-hmm. of that plane. It's a 767-300, which is a workhorse of the U.S. aviation fleet. It's got an engine under each wing. And this is a plane with a very immaculate safety record. It's been flying for decades for major commercial carriers, passenger jets. This one started its life as a passenger jet, was converted about 15 years ago to become a cargo jet, and has been flying for years, as have many other 767s. So, you know, the maintenance records, of course, will be a key part of this investigation the NTSB will be looking at. They'll be looking at human factors involving the pilots, the air traffic controllers. They'll be looking at the weather. There are so many factors here that go into this horrible outcome. And, you know, we'll get a methodical investigation from the NTSB.
1: One of the questions here, Josh, as we look at it, did it have cargo in it? This is Amazon's first branded plane, and it was coming from Puerto Rico. One might surmise, we do not know, that it could have been more empty than it was full, surmising or implying maybe that it was going to Puerto Rico to deliver, not to pick up. In either case, what does that mean if it had its full freight capability, over 100,000 pounds, or not?
3: So, look, I mean, these are questions that they're going to be looking at, Richard. I mean, it's a good question. It's obviously harder to slow down a plane that's heavy than a plane that's light. But we don't know really what the dynamics were of this particular landing. We do know that it appeared to touch down much farther along on the runway than is typically the case,
1: yeah.
3: Which gave them much less space on the runway to stop.
1: And that's a long runway, right,
3: it
1: Josh?
3: It is a long runway. It's about 10,000 feet,
1: yeah.
3: 9,300 feet. We also know it was gusty today. The storm. There had been summer storms passing through the area just before this happened. We know the tarmac was wet, which can, of course, also reduce the braking action on the runway. So there are a lot of factors here at play.
1: What was the range of the wind?
3: We know that the winds were gusting to 26 knots at the time that this happened, which is not, I mean, it's gusty, but that's well within the threshold of what this airplane can handle and well within what pilots are trained to handle.
1: Almost 30 miles an hour, more
3: they,
1: or
3: right,
1: less,
3: they,
1: yeah.
3: Right, and they look at wind shear, of course. They look at all kinds of things. Wind shear, of course, being a sudden change in the wind that might immediately cause something to change. But again, when situations like that happen at the last moment, pilots are trained typically to execute what's called a go-around and basically abandon the attempt to land and stabilize their approach and come back for another shot. So again, a question that will be asked is if, in fact, this was weather related or a gust that was unexpected, why that did not happen. There could be any number of mechanical reasons, perhaps, why that might be the case as well. So they're going to have to go through all of it.
1: 5 hours in, and there were reports earlier from AP and Reuters that it was still leaking some fuel.
3: Right.
1: NTSB saying no concern about danger at the moment. The question is, obviously, those who have lost their lives and those who have been injured. And the types of injuries, right? And we don't have that information yet.
3: We don't have that information yet. But what I'll say about that, Richard, is that the whole purpose of an NTSB investigation is to prevent lives from being lost in future incidents. And they have, over decades, made recommendations that make aviation safer. One key safety change that's been implemented over the last, I don't know, so many years, has been the implementation of these so-called arrestor beds at the end of runways across the country, really around the world. And it's a special kind of concrete that crushes under the weight of a plane, and it acts almost like quicksand, and it stops the plane if it overruns the runway from doing what happened here, maybe crossing a road and killing people. Miami International Airport is not equipped with these arrestor beds. Up the road, Fort Lauderdale is. There are you know, several dozen airports across the country that have them. So getting into the investigation with the NTSB, not only are they going to look at what caused this, they're also going to look at why, you know, how lives could have been saved.
1: Talk about lives being saved. Update: 5 injured, 3 critical, is what we're hearing in terms of reporting. So not a federal requirement to have these concrete, if you will, pillows at the end of a runway that helps to slow down and prevent this from happening. It's not a federal mandate.
3: It's not, as I understand it, mandated federally. It's something that I believe has been funded federally, and it's been in progress to be installed at airports across the country. We're still trying to find out what the situation is with Miami's process in, or, you know, progress through that. We do know that it's not installed currently. And, you know, look, there's real examples of this actually working across the country. So, you know, one wonders what might have happened if they'd had
1: 15 seconds here, Josh. What should we be looking for in this story in the next day?
3: Look, I think the NTSB is going to have to come, and they're going to have to go through this methodically. And we really have to be patient to hear exactly what they determine. They're going to come up with a preliminary report in about a month, and a final report could take more than a year.
1: MSNow's Josh Einiger, thank you so much for this breaking news. That is it for us on this news update. Stay with MSNow for the very latest on this breaking news story. You have a good night.
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19: But also because...

0: be a good game.
1: Definitely.
2: Uh-oh! Guess what day NFL kickoff is, huh? Anybody?
0: This guy.
2: Mike! What day is NFL kickoff?
0: It's a day early, we know.
2: Yeah, thanks, Chris. I'm asking Mike. Come on, Mike. It's another name for Wednesday. Just say it.
3: Hump day.
2: Hump day! Hump day kickoff!
4: Yeah!
2: Where's Tomlin?
5: Patriots, Seahawks, NFL kickoff on NBC and Peacock.
2: Mike!
3: Don't.
6: All right, we're back with Democratic Congresswoman Julie Johnson of Texas. Let's just start with a debate, because a matchup between Ken Paxton and James Tallarico is something that I think a lot of people would like to see in the Lone Star State. Do you think it'll happen, a one-on-one?
7: I do, ultimately. I mean, but that is going to be some fun popcorn. You know, I cannot wait for that. You know, Ken Paxton... they're going to put a lot of pressure on him to not debate, I mean, to debate James. And, you know, James is going to do very, very well in that setting. He is an extremely talented communicator and is cool as a cool cucumber. Ken Paxton has a record that he cannot defend and is going to be very squiggly during that debate. It's going to be fun to watch. I hope it happens.
6: The president of the United States says that he'll be campaigning, I mentioned earlier, for around like 35 Republican races ahead of Election Day. But not every Republican seems particularly enthused by the idea. There's a congressman, Rob Whitman, one of your colleagues. It's interesting what he said, or I guess what he didn't say in an interview when he was asked if he would like the president to be on the trail with him. Let's watch this together.
8: Do you want the president to come to the first district and campaign with you?
9: Well, Ryan, listen, I'm very focused on our campaign plan, getting out and talking to the folks in the first congressional district, making the argument about the things that we've been able to accomplish, the things that are yet to be done.
8: Would part of your campaign plan be to have an event with the president, to bring him to your district, to talk to your constituents about those concerns you have?
9: Well, my campaign plan is about our efforts to talk with our constituents and do everything that we can to meet with them.
8: I'm going to try one more time. Do you want the president to campaign for you?
9: As I said, our campaign plan is focused on my interactions with my constituents and the things that we've worked on there, those communications. That's what I'm focused on.
8: Okay, so we're going to mark that down as not yes.
6: It's not a bad effort by Ryan Nobles. What do you make of that? Is this some kind of Republican reckoning against with the president, or is this just lay low as possible until we see all the ballots cast and counted?
7: Well, I'm sure that they've all seen polling. You know, I've seen tons of polling that the president is just underwater. He's down 40 points on the economy. And I mean, that is crazy from when he started his presidency. And that just goes to show that the policies that these Republicans have been backing behind the president have really hurt their voters. Everything is more expensive. Gas prices, grocery prices, healthcare prices, housing. Nothing has gotten better. Mm-hmm. You know, they campaigned on we will ease your pain, and all they've done is doubled down and made everything even more expensive. And not to forget our $40 trillion debt level at this point. And Republicans, and they know they're going to have a difficult time defending that in their district. And so distancing themselves from the from him is part of their success to win. It is exactly why they're not coming to Dallas, why they don't want to be all up in this convention, and why they're trying to stay home and stay low and stay away from Donald Trump. He is toxic. Isn't it that same thing that if he goes to a football game to support a team, they always lose? It's like, please don't come. And it's kind of that same thing right now. Please don't come. Just let us
6: do. You don't even
7: thing.
6: Want to know how I feel about my Dodgers showing up at the White House and the curse that probably put on us. Later in the broadcast, we're going to talk a lot more about the Republicans' efforts to restrict voting, in particular in Texas as well. They've got all eyes on your state, Texas Democratic Congresswoman Julie Johnson. It's such a pleasure to talk to you this morning. Thanks for being here.
7: Hey, thanks for having me. Good to see you.
6: You got it. Still ahead, everybody, the Trump administration is taking steps towards implementing one of its unprecedented strategies to restrict who can vote in our elections. We'll talk a lot more about what I just mentioned coming up after a break.

0: With under 2 months until the crucial midterm elections, President Trump's multi-front campaign to seize federal control over how you vote is now colliding head-on with its own deadlines and the courts and whistleblowers and the Constitution of our nation. Trump's March executive order to restrict mail-in voting, among other things, directs the federal government to create this list of U.S. citizens that are eligible to vote. It would amount to a nationwide voter eligibility database managed by the federal government, which goes against the entire point. States and local governments manage elections, not the federal government. It's a thing, and it's a thing because it's in our Constitution. The time, place, and manner of elections are dictated by state legislatures. But the Trump administration seems to be taking steps towards this reality anyways. This week, the Department of Homeland Security published a new webpage, and it is called State Citizenship Lists Portal. A coming soon page for the portal was very briefly active last week. But you know what? It has since vanished. According to a June memo by the Department of Homeland Security, the department planned on having the portal fully functioning by the 4th of September, which has now passed. This comes after a federal judge on Friday indefinitely extended her previous block against key parts of that mail voting executive order. Implementing Donald Trump's order this close to the midterms, this is what she said, quote, threatens disenfranchisement of millions of United States citizens who seek to vote by mail. Besides the citizenship lists, the executive order also demands states submit voter rolls to the Postal Service, meaning that the Postal Service would not be a neutral mail carrier picking up and dropping off your ballots, but an active gatekeeper. Think about this. The order would allow the Postal Service to refuse to deliver ballots to people who are not in its database. The judge concluded that the order was likely unconstitutional, and citing that elections clause that I mentioned, aka states and local governments manage elections, not the federal government. And you know what? Definitely not the Postal Service. On top of all of that, the administration wants to make even more lists. ICE is planning to pay up to $5 million for a private company to build another national voter database. That's according to DHS. It's called a forecast document. Here's what it says, quote, the purpose of this acquisition is to procure data, services to support Homeland Security investigations, ongoing fraud detection, and analytical incentives. Ongoing fraud detection. For Donald Trump, this has all stemmed from his tired and debunked claims about rigged elections that he lost. And now facing self-inflicted inflation and a war that is incredibly unpopular and tanking poll numbers, Donald Trump doesn't want to be interested in even trying to persuade the electorate. At least that's the way that it seems. At this point, it appears he'd much rather just decide who gets to be a part of who shows up to vote. Joining me now is Lolly Maduri. She is a litigation partner at the Elias Law Group. She's argued before the Supreme Court and represented the Democratic Party in preventing President Trump's efforts to overturn the 2020 election. Welcome to Connect.
1: Thank you so much for having me, Jacob.
0: The Trump administration has tried so many different tactics here to get control of the electoral process, kind of throwing legal spaghetti or another four-letter word at the wall to see what sticks. Which of their approaches seems the most likely to succeed, or which will they try to jam through even if they don't succeed in the courts?
1: Yeah, I think you're exactly right. So this latest attack on our elections through USPS is a continuation of those longstanding efforts. They know they are deeply unpopular with the American people, and they're preparing for shellacking in the midterms. Their solution has always been to try to suppress voters and give the federal government the power to decide who gets to cast a ballot. He started with these claims, like you said, about the integrity of elections, claims that he's never been able to substantiate. He tried to pass legislation through Congress that was rejected. He tried to build a national voter registration database. States rejected those efforts. He sued 30 of those states. Our law firm, Elias Law Group, has been involved in defending all of those cases, and the courts have uniformly rejected those efforts. Then he signed this executive order to try to get control over deciding who gets a ballot through the mail. Courts have continued to stop those efforts. So he's escalating again, and I think the revelations from the last week show just how reckless he is being and how USPS is preparing to sow chaos and confusion in our elections at the expense of the American people.
0: And I don't think anybody is surprised at this point that the administration's announced it's going to appeal the block on the mail ballot order from Judge Talwani. What's your expectation? Will the Supreme Court ultimately step in? What does the administration need to do to convince justices to hear the case?
1: Yeah, I think it's been clear, you know, the Trump administration has always been gearing to get to the Supreme Court. And of course, a few weeks ago, the Supreme Court did issue a procedural order that greenlit going forward with the rule. But that order was really clear that it was procedural and it had to do with the timing of the lawsuits. It explicitly declined to consider the merits. Right. And so now where we're at is that there is a final rule. Any challenge that is going to the Supreme Court is going to be decided on the merits at this point. And we are so very confident that the administration's attempt to meddle in these elections is unlawful. The power to administer elections lies in the first instance with the states and oversight from Congress. That is clear in our Constitution. And the executive branch, Trump, USPS, they have no role in running our elections. And absolutely no power in deciding who gets to vote. And so we believe that the courts are going to apply those fundamental constitutional principles and block this rule.
0: If it's for our viewers, there is this legal doctrine known as, and tell me if I get this right, the Purcell principle. It generally holds that election rules shouldn't be changed too close to the vote in order to avoid like chaos and confusion at the polls, which seems to be a no-brainer. And it does also seem like we have reached that point. Ballots are already being mailed out. How faithful do you believe this Supreme Court would be to that legal and what seems like a very practical doctrine?
1: Yeah, it's an important doctrine that always guides election lawsuits and what's going on. And it's for good reason, right? It's because this election has already started. Ballots have gone out in North Carolina. Voters are casting votes. So to change rules at this point where that's already happening is a recipe for chaos and confusion. But I think that's kind of the point. I think that's the point of what the administration is trying to do. They want to sow that chaos and that sort of confusion, but I think it is absolutely a bedrock principle that it is too late at this time. Votes are being cast, ballots are out, and we can't change the rules at this point.
0: Lolly Manduri, litigation partner with the Elias Law Group, who, as you said, has really handed it to the Trump administration, you and your partners, over many, many different cases challenging all of this election insanity they have put forward. We're going to continue to watch very closely the work that you are doing, and please keep us posted. Thanks for being here.
1: Thanks so much for having me.
0: Coming up, it has always been about the border wall for Donald Trump. Right now, the administration, right now, is bulldozing sacred land. They are ripping up ancient cottonwood trees. They are tearing through indigenous tribe sites to get the job done. This is not new. We're going to compare some of my reporting during President Trump's first term to what is happening today. That's coming up next.
2: So this guy is going to drive these down onto the National Monument?
3: Yep, basically into the heart of the Sonoran Desert to build this wall in the middle of a wilderness area.
4: There's no words to give you as far as how my heart aches and breaks. I'm disappointed in the actions that failed to protect something the earth has given us as

0: If you can believe it, it has been over a decade since Donald Trump pushed his way into politics, propelled by his signature campaign promise.
1: We're going to build a wall. It's going to be built.
2: This is going to be a serious wall. This is going to be a high wall. This is going to be a very serious wall.
3: Build that wall. Build that wall. Build that wall.
0: Yep, the border wall. Strangely enough, according to the New York Times, Trump's advisors at the time, do you remember this, said that this whole wall thing started as, quote, a memory trick for an undisciplined candidate. It was a trick to remind him to talk about immigration on the campaign trail. And then it took on a life of its own. First as a catchphrase and a racist rally chant, then into the hyper-fixation that it became, and finally it became policy. And despite the lack of evidence supporting the wall's efficacy, it did not take long for Donald Trump to start building it. 5 days after taking office in 2017, Donald Trump signed the Border Security Executive Order. And in September of that same year, there were prototypes built. I went to see them myself. By the end of Donald Trump's first term in January 2021, CBP reported that over 450 miles of border barrier had been completed. But at the time, you remember the media fact checks and opponents of Donald Trump's wall, including many Democrats, said that the project was not doing all that much. They said a lot of construction simply replaced old existing barriers. And that was true, but it did not paint the whole picture of what was happening. In 2020, during COVID, I went to Arizona to check it out for myself. Watch.
4: Yeah, and in a place where there's so few people crossing, it's not necessary to really have anything else.
5: But priorities are changing. Conservationists Randy Seraglio and Russ McSpadden have been monitoring the construction, and they offered to show us.
6: So that's where we just came down from a little while ago. That's the Montezuma's Pass. And then if you look over here, these are the flat grasslands. That's existing border wall that's already here. And Russ, over here, check it out. I'm gonna throw my mask on because he's looking at the drone. Put the drone up in the air, and he's looking at what's going on up at the ridge up there.
7: Okay. Looks like they've blasting the road up at the top.
5: Russ piloted the drone to where no wall existed before, passing over water sprayers and trucks hauling out chunks of rock until it reached the top of the nearby mountain.
7: We heard a blast earlier. I'm seeing a bulldozer pulling rock off the mountain and loading at least three full-size dump trucks so far have come down.
6: Oh yeah, there it is. So that's the bulldozer on the ridge.
7: So yeah, they're taking the mountain down and hauling it out.
0: New towering walls of steel and concrete were in fact going up. And if you thought that Donald Trump was over the whole wall thing from his first term, think again. Stuffed into Donald Trump's one big beautiful bill, which was approved in 2025, there are more than $46 billion exclusively meant for the construction and the completion of the administration's southern border wall system. According to the CBP website, roughly 205 miles of barriers, including primary and secondary walls, have been finished since Donald Trump's second term began. More than 1,000 miles of barriers are under construction right now, and another 722 miles of them are in a design phase. And these so-called security projects are encroaching on, and in some cases, destroying public and sacred indigenous land. One of the clearest examples of that is what has been unfolding in southern Arizona, where I was in 2020. In April, CBP confirmed that border construction crews ran their machinery through an ancient tribal site and damaged a roughly 1,000-year-old etching in the shape of a fish. In July, CBP and the local residents said the crews cut down centuries-old cottonwood trees, also known as grandmother trees, in the San Rafael Valley to clear way for a double-layered border wall. And as recent as this week, just this week, bulldozers plowed in the Oregon Pipe Cactus National Monument near one of the more culturally and ecologically significant landscapes in the Sonora Desert, according to the Center for Biological Diversity, who provided us with this video that you're watching right now. And now, a few miles east of that monument, the Department of Homeland Security is preparing to install a second border wall that would cut through the land of a federally recognized sovereign tribe, the Thona Autumn Nation. The nation, which has 37,000 members, shares about 62 miles of border with Mexico. For decades, it actively supported the federal government's border security measures on the condition that this, quote, a static border wall would not be constructed on its land. But the administration's moving forward anyway. In the early hours of August 25th, Contractors showed up with masked, armed federal agents. They did pre-construction work. They did soil sampling. This is all according to a press release by the tribe. Last month, a federal judge denied the tribe's request for a preliminary injunction that would have stopped the construction there. But the fight to protect this land is not over. After the break, I will talk to Verlin Jose, the chairman of the Thun Autumn Nation, and I will reconnect with Russ McSpadden, who you saw in my reporting from Arizona during COVID, with the Center for Biological Diversity. We'll be right back.

0: Joining me now is Verlin Jose, the chairman of the Thun Autumn Nation, and Russ McSpadden with the Center for Biological Diversity. He's the very talented drone pilot that you saw in my reporting a couple moments ago. Verlin, thank you so much for being here. I want to start with you. I listed a couple of recent examples of damage to sites sacred to the nation and other tribes along the borderland. CBP says the wall construction, and let me just make sure I get this right and read the quote, will close one of the most dangerous smuggling and trafficking corridors on the southwest border, remote desert that has facilitated decades of drug loads, migrant deaths, and cartel activity. Can you do me a favor and fact check some of those claims for us, please?
1: Thank you. I appreciate it. So Border Patrol is saying that, yet at the same time, on their own numbers, their own reporting, apprehensions have been down by 95%. And when they built the first wall in other areas, they indicated that it would take a funnel effect through the 62 miles of international border where there isn't no wall. Matter of fact, that didn't happen. Migrants still continue to come up over the wall, through the wall, under the wall, and the contraband still came through, and it came through at the ports of entry. Mm-hmm. So what they were saying did not happen. And what they're saying right now, even on the White House webpage, it says that they have a control and secure of the border. So now they're saying all this stuff, and that, so to fact check it, check their numbers, check their own, the numbers don't lie.
0: Yeah, exactly. And Russ, this is like deja vu, because when I was with you in Arizona a handful of years ago, Thun Autumn Nation was fighting a battle over a border wall being built. Then it's happening again now, and your organization, the Center for Biological Diversity, is involved in a lot of the advocacy down there. Can you tell us more about what you've seen on the ground over the last several months?
2: Yeah, I mean, we're seeing border wall construction just completely accelerate across the entire U.S.-Mexico border. I mean, I think it's important to note that not just in Arizona, but back in October 2025, the Trump administration waived federal contracting laws in every Border Patrol sector across the entire U.S.-Mexico border. And that's from the Pacific Ocean to the Gulf of Mexico. And it's really laid the groundwork for this rapidly expanding construction process across, you know, wildlands across the entire nation, the continent.
0: Are you out there? Are you out there now, Russ? Or where are you now?
2: I'm in southeastern Arizona, about 10 miles from the border. I am. Yeah.
0: What have you been seeing over the course of the last couple of days?
2: Well, you know, in particular, I would like to talk about Oregon Pipe Cactus National Monument. You know, that's 330,000 acres of national parkland, this really rugged mountains, wilderness, and these forests of saguaro cactus. And it's meant to protect the Sonoran Desert. And, you know, it's instead it's being bulldozed for a second border wall, a second 30-foot border wall that, you know, one already exists. And at the heart of this place is Quito Baquito Springs, which is this true desert oasis, you know, water just travels hundreds or even thousands of years underground before it just emerges out of the rocks at this place, and it spills into this forested ecosystem that's alive with

0: endangered wildlife. And this is just one example of the many places along the border that's really at threat of destruction.
1: I went to Kitabukido Springs when I was there with you all last time, and Vernon, some sacred, as Reset Saguaro cacti have been uprooted as part of the construction. Can you tell us a little bit more about the cultural significance of these beautiful, beautiful cacti?
2: Yeah, our white bears, we call it Kitabukido, and the saguaros. The Tohono O'odham Nation has passed a legislative resolution that recognizes the saguaro as a person. That's how it comes to us in our creation stories. So every saguaro out there we look at as a person. And because of its significance, its cultural significance to us in ceremony, in food, building our shelters, there's so much use to it. And that's why it's so important. We take care of it, and it takes care of us. We use it in many ceremonies, important ceremonies that are important to this world.
1: It's when you see it in person, it is, it's almost mystifying to stand next to them. And it is sort of almost like a spiritual experience. They are incredibly massive and have been on the land for lifetimes, you know, and the destruction of them and so much around them, Russ, is not new, and I want to emphasize that. You and I met up in Arizona during COVID. What do you see as different about today's project? Is it that it is a secondary border wall, that they're more aggressive? Do they care even less? What is the difference?
0: Yeah, I mean, I think, you know, we're seeing more of the same, and we're seeing a rapid acceleration. You know, I was just at Oregon Pipe a couple days ago, and as far as the eye could see in all horizons, saguaros and other cacti were flagged for removal for the second wall. And, you know, I don't know where this stops, second wall, third wall, fourth wall. It's really a serious situation on the ground out there. And, you know, I always like to say, you know, saguaros are sort of like the redwoods of the desert for Arizonans. Mm-hmm. You know, they live deeply in our hearts. They're like family. And when I was out there, I tried to do some, you know, back of the envelope estimations just based on the acreage that we know is going to be bulldozed for the second wall. And I estimate, you know, 8,000 to 12,000 of these saguaros could be uprooted along the way for Trump's second wall. You know, and as you said, that, you know, they're ancient. They've stood there for hundreds of years. And even if they just transplant them, that in itself is often a slow death sentence. According to research, you know, fewer than 10% of transplanted saguaros, saguaros, are still alive and growing normally after 5 years. And these cacti, they provide food and shelter and nesting habitat for desert wildlife, you know, and a bulldozer can destroy in minutes what it took the Sonoran Desert hundreds of years to create, and it's really a tragedy.
1: It is one of the most beautiful places on earth that I have ever been, and I recommend people go to Oregon Pipe, and they look at the work that you all are doing, and they learn more about Tohono O'odham Nation, because this is, it's a tragedy what's playing out there, and you don't have to see it with your own eyes, but when you do, it is crystal, crystal clear. Thank you to both of you, Southwest Conservation Advocate Russ McSpadden and Tohono O'odham Nation Chairman Verlin Jose. Appreciate it. We'll be right back.

We haven't done one of these in a while. It's time for an AMA. Ask me anything. I want to jump right in. First one is from Martin on Threads. Although I was hoping to get my 6 hours of weekend life back when Allie moved time slots, Allie Velshi, I'm hooked on Connect. Curse you. That's very nice. I love the prediction market segment. Me too. Question, you always seem to find interesting and well-spoken people to talk with. How many interviews are duds and how many end up on the cutting room floor? I actually wrote back to Martin the other day. Not many. We use as much as we can from all of those. And I think, I mean, it's why the segments are so long. And stick around to the end of the broadcast today in the 12 o'clock hour because we have a particularly good one. But we use as much as we possibly can. I love talking to people. From Scott on Threads, who else wants to run their fingers through Jacob Zobrov's hair? I don't know. But if you'd like, you can show up at Together in Texas, ms.now/together, and I'll be there September 26th. And as Rachel said, I'm probably going to regret offering that. I'll be on the selfie line. See you there. Another one, please. This one's from Instagram. Tammy says, Jacob, you need a portable fan. I do. I get very hot when I'm in the field and a little schwitzig, as my grandmother would say, a little sweaty. That's all. Next. This is from Michael on Instagram. Can you come to major cities in Canada to interview Canadians? I would love to do that. I would love to do that. That's a yes. So can we book that, please? Thank you. I also want to give a very special shout out to my favorite social media interaction from last week on Blue Sky. You guys know this. I'm online during the show. They tell me not to be. Mr. Weeder, we might not have started off on the right foot, but it ended with Weeder saying, I was cool. He dared me to say his handle, Weeder on air, and I did. I recommend going on Blue Sky, finding that thread, and watching our interaction. It brought a lot of joy to me. And I hope to you, Weeder. I hope to you. Also,